0: org. Now, get ready for a life-changing word from Pastor Rhodes.
1: So I want to talk about one of the pastoral obligation, the pastoral obligation toward his congregation. And I want to use, so that is why I started to build on the sayings of Jesus, may not always to pray, not to faint. Right? The consistency and persistency of prayer. And I explained to you that Jesus Christ is a high priest over the house of God, and that we are a group, our kingdom of priests. What was the core responsibility of priests? Anybody know? Is to intercede for the people. Is to make petition for the people. That is why in the New Testament, there's a constant, repetitious phrase, pray one for another. Pray one for another. You see, very rarely, you see Jesus praying while he's performing his function. When he's out teaching, and so he's not praying. He pray before he ministers. You know, so sometimes when we come on a platform and we said, okay, we are going to pray that invocational prayer, and somebody pray 5 minutes, 7 minutes, 10 minutes, that's kind of awkward, you know? That's not warranted in our worship service. What are you truly praying for? We should have prayed before we get to the worship service. When you are, so like the invocational prayer, where you are glorifying God, right? It's not the length. You don't need a lengthy prayer for that. You need a specific kind of response. It's inviting. It's declaring. It's giving thanks. It's honoring. It's not petition that you're praying for the sick. Hello? You're not praying for the sick in an invocational prayer. You're not praying for God to save people during an invocational prayer. Hello? Can you look at me, please? Because this is teaching. So in the invocational, where you're inviting God's presence and God's goodness and God's favor, you're just inviting God. You're just telling God, this is your house. Lord, have your way. We love you. We adore you. We magnify you. It's to invoke. It's not to plead. That's supplication and intercession. So invoke is not pleading like that. All right? It's exaltation. But I want to look at a model. I want to look at a model that will, if all of us are priests and the church is the body of Christ is a priesthood, a kingdom of priests. That means the duty of the high priest is given to us to pray for one another, to pray over the nation, to pray for your family, to pray for your children, to pray. Just pray. But pray targeted prayer. You cannot approach prayer with condemning attitude. It won't go through. You have online trying to do something and it's just not getting through? Come on, talk with me. You're not getting through. It doesn't matter what you do. You're not getting through. You need a code. You need something. You're just missing something. Well, prayer is kind of like that. You have to approach God in the way that God tell you to approach him. You have to. You have to recognize who God is and who you are. That's the first approach. And so we constantly teach these important things. So I want you to turn to 1 Samuel chapter 12. And I want to look at, you know, there's something with Israel and God and Saul and Samuel. I want to read the entire chapter for you, or for us rather. It is Samuel's address to Israel. He's going to step. You see, Samuel is playing the role of prophet, priest, and king, a type of Christ. He's playing the role of what? Prophet. Come on, a man, say it with me. Prophet, priest, and king. All right. So he's playing the role of the Christ that is to come. But Israel saw the other nations that they had king that could go out to war and lead them into war. And they wanted what the world had. Now, let me tell you something. I believe God intended to give them king. Lest he would not, at least God promised Israel a king. The scepter shall not depart until Shiloh come. And David, it was speaking of the Davidic kingdom, right? Remember, God called David, assigned David, appointed him, anointed David. So it's not like it's God condemned them because of what they wanted. It's their attitude. Why they wanted the king. In other words, they rejected God and wanted a human government. They rejected the kingdom principles of God and wanted to align themselves with the kingdoms of the world to become normalized. Like the church want to adapt today to the way of life, the traditions of men, rather than the principles of the kingdom of God. We want to resemble them and behave like them in every way. Are you with me? Huh? So the church, the body of Christ, should not follow the world in their customs. The church, the world should seek us for help. Listen, the president of the United States and other governments around the world, when they are in trouble, they should be able to call and church leaders, gather church leaders, and seek help from us, for the nation. But even that is so political and creates tension that some pastors will say, I'm not going to the White House because it's a Republican president. And when the Democrat is in, some Republican will say, I'm not going to the White House because it's a Democratic president in. I'm waiting until the Republican president is in. But Christians should not behave that like that. That is demonic behavior. That is showing that we are no different from the people of the world. And I'm going to show you from this text the responsibility of Christian leaders, every Christian leader in this congregation, including, begin with me first. All right? Are you ready for truth now? Are you ready for a model that can help you to see prayer in a different way? That when you fail to pray for the brethren, you are sinning. I guess you never know that one. When you fail to pray for your family, to pray for the country, you are committing a gross sin because you are part of the priesthood of believers. You are now in charge of your family and your city to make petition and intercession to God for your family, your household, for the community that you live in, for the country that you live in, and for the entire world. Our prayer must reach to the ends of the earth. Okay. This little phone that you have is so powerful that it can reach almost anywhere in the world. Now, if a little phone that you carry around can call somebody thousands of miles away and reach them and have signal to talk, you want to tell me that the Holy Spirit that gives signal, talk with me, man. The Holy Spirit that has the ability to connect you. You understand me? That when you pray, your prayer is like a network. Your prayer has a network assigned to it that carries your prayer and target whatever you are praying for. You don't know that yet. Your prayer have real energy. Amen. And when a group of believers come together to pray, it's no ordinary thing. That's why the devil will do anything for a group don't come together to pray. You're powerful when you're praying by yourself, but when a group come together and join in unison with our prayer in oneness, we break stronghold. Amen? So let's read. Let's read and hear. The Bible said, Samuel addressed all Israel. I have done as you have asked and given you a king. Your king is now your leader. So Samuel is stepping down. And Saul is installed. I stand here before you, an old gray-haired man. And my sons served you. I have served as your leader from the time I was a boy to this very day. From he was a young man. Now testify against me in the presence of the Lord and before his anointed one. Whose ox or donkey have I stolen? Have I ever cheated any of you? Have I ever oppressed you? Have I ever taken a bribe or perverted justice? Tell me, and I will make right whatever I have done wrong. This is a very great thing for a leader to do. And for every member in the congregation, a time of reflection. There's somebody saying, you understand, I know I don't take away your donkey, right? I know I haven't hurt you, but maybe to you, I have hurt you, I've done wrong. Come, testify before the Lord today. Tell me so that I might fix it, that I might address it. Can you make yourself that vulnerable? Come on, man, talk with me now. Can you make yourself that vulnerable before people? Yeah, you can do that, Sister Thompson. Woo, wow, that's beautiful. And when they say you have hurt me in this way and that way, what would you do? Think about it. But maybe to you never hurt them. You still apologize? It's deeper than that, sister. Yeah, I know, but an apology to say, I am sorry, is not what Samuel is talking about. It's beyond that. You have to look at the text in a deep way. It's not that I apologize to you. I might have to go give you back 10 cows. It's a law of restitution. He is talking about that. I'm willing to invoke the law of restitution and to repay any damage, any harm that I have done to you. You understand me? Then he said, if I have oppressed you, have I ever taken a bribe, perverted justice? You see that word, perverted justice? That's why I said, be careful how you respond. Because sometimes we don't give justice. We pervert the justice. When we must judge between brethren or judge between a situation between each other, we are kind of, we want to win. So Samuel is saying, if I have done that in any way, tell me and I will make right whatever I have done wrong. No, they replied, you have never cheated or oppressed us, and you have never taken even a single bribe. The Lord and his anointed one are my witnesses today, Samuel declared, that my hands are clean. Yes, he is a witness, they replied. Is Samuel standing before all Israel? You know? It was the Lord who appointed Moses and Aaron, Samuel continued. He brought your ancestors out of the land of Egypt. He's reflecting now. He's looking back at what God have done for Israel. Every now and then you must look what God has done for you and your family. Pause before you pray. And look carefully, because our prayer can be more impactful if you pause to show gratitude. If you understand where you're coming from, where the Lord has taken you from, even before you came to faith, how good the Lord was to you as a sinner. Ah, come on. Huh? Now stand here quietly before the Lord as I remind you, of all the great things the Lord has done for you and your ancestors. When the Israelites were in Egypt and cried out to the Lord, he sent Moses and Aaron to rescue them from Egypt and to bring them into his land, into this land. But the people soon forgot about the Lord their God. So he handed them over to Sisera and, the commander of Hazar army, and also to the Philistines and to the king of Moab, who fought against them. Then they cried to the Lord again and confessed, "We have sinned by turning away from the Lord and worshiping the image of Baal and Ashtoreth. But we will worship you and you alone if you will rescue us from our enemies." You see that? Do you think man changed from generation to generation, from millennials to from centuries to millennials? Man has not changed. Man remained the same. They are making, they are confessing, and it is showing you record of how they confess and they pleaded with God. God bring them out, but they went back again, just like us today. This week, God deliver us. This week, God show us his strong and mighty hand. You understand me? And by next week, we forget. And we're ready to complain against him. And we're ready to serve, go back to the idols who could not deliver us. Are you still here? The Lord sent Gideon, Bedan, Jephthah, and Samuel to save you. And you lived in safety. Now, those are some of the judges of Israel that Samuel is mentioning. That the Lord sent these men to rescue you, to be judge over Israel. Some led for 20 odd years, 40 odd years, X years, and deliver them. When they cried out to God, what did God do? God raised up a man. God will never leave heaven to come down here and rule and lead earth. God depends on a man to use as his mouthpiece. You understand me? As his leader, God raised up men to lead his people, to govern his people, to plead with him for the people. God only raised you up and leave you on earth to represent his name on earth. And God placed his name upon us and make us into priests to plead before God for the nations. Amen. Suppose God had given up on you. The church was praying for you. You just didn't know. You just said, "I walk into the church once in the morning and gave my heart to the Lord. Nobody witnessed to me. Nobody never prayed for me." You are 100% wrong. Millions of believers are always praying for people globally. Millions of believers deny themselves. They pray themselves to a frazzle, as it were. They live in prayer and fasting and pray for people in cities that they don't even know. They pray for countries that they have never visited. Hello? Wow. So he said, "The Lord, send these men." But when you were afraid of Nahash, the king of Ammon, you came to me and said that you wanted a king to reign over you. Even though the Lord your God was already your king. This is a problem that God had with them. God provided food. God provided land. God provided everything that they wanted for them. And they rejected God. It was the rejection that God was dealing with. Not because they merely wanted a king. Is how they approach it. Very careful how you approach your needs. Be very careful how you approach thing that you think is a need. Tell somebody, put God first. You know, sometimes I hear you guys say some things that my blood boil. As though you think some believers can sacrifice their life for you, live in prayer and fasting, leave their country to go into other countries, give up their career, give up their businesses to become missionaries, to become leaders. And you get away with everything that you think you have so much luxury that you only choose to do something if at your own will and fancy. If it doesn't please you, you don't do nothing. My blood boils when I hear something sometimes.
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5: And because they were preaching the gospel, this brought persecution. The Bible tells us that they were brought before the magistrates. The Bible says that they were given lashes. They were put into prison, and they were put into the inner prison, the Word of God tells us. They were put into maximum security. And this was an order that was given to them. It says, it tells us in Acts 16, verse 24, who having received such a charge, put them in the inner prison. And can you imagine how uncomfortable this was? Not only were they given lashes, and if you've ever been cut, if you've ever received a burn, you know how that stings. You can feel the pain for quite a while. It's a lingering pain. You can imagine these men with this lingering pain, given lashes. Then they were put in shackles in the inner prison. So this is a place of darkness. They're in this uncomfortable position. And can you imagine the pain that's lingering in them? If anybody had a reason to complain, it would have been Paul and Silas. If anybody had a reason to murmur and to question God, it would have been Paul and Silas. They could have told God, how come I did your will and look at me in prison? Many times we believe that if we're doing God's will, we should be prosperous. We should have health, wealth, and prosperity. But that wasn't the case with the Apostle Paul. The Apostle Paul was doing God's will, but here he is in prison. Sometimes God's will have you go through a trial. Sometimes doing God's will cause you to be persecuted, will cause you to be mistreated. I think we've done a disfavor to the church by not teaching them this, by not preaching this, by not letting them know that standing up for truth sometimes will get you in trouble. Sometimes when you stand up for what's right, for what's in God's word, you'll be persecuted. People will talk about you. People will disassociate with you. People will come against you. That was the case with the Apostle Paul. But God wants to raise up men and women who are not ashamed, who, like the Apostle Paul, can stand up and say, I'm not ashamed of the gospel, because it is the power of God unto salvation. And so the Apostle Paul is in jail. He's in an uncomfortable position. It's dark. He's in the inner cell. He's in maximum security. He's with the worst of the worst. It's probably very cold in there as well, because the inner prisons in those days was usually where they dug holes under the ground. So it was very dark and it was very cold and it was uncomfortable. And that's the situation which Paul and Silas find themselves in. And they were in God's will and they were doing God's will. Again, it wasn't as if they were in sin. So many times people have misjudged people because they see them going through a situation. Maybe they see them going through a trial and they say, if you were in God's will, you wouldn't be going through this. Or if you were doing what God commanded you to do, you wouldn't be going through this situation in your life. And that really is ignorance, because good and bad things happen to us all the time. And here we read that Paul and Silas were doing God's will. They were preaching the gospel. They were doing what God had instructed them to do. And yet they're in prison. But something special is about to happen. They're about to see a mighty move of God. And they're about to see the power of God. And they're about to see a mighty miracle. And the story doesn't end here. It doesn't end with them being in prison. We're about to see a breakthrough. We're about to see God do the supernatural. And maybe you're in that situation right now. Maybe you're in a difficult place in your life. Maybe you're going through a battle yourself and you don't understand, God, why am I going through this? Why am I facing this persecution? Why have men rose up against me? Why, if I'm doing your will, God, am I having to go through this? You're about to see something special. If you stay faithful to God, if you have a heart for God and you're faithful to do God's will, you're about to see a breakthrough, just like

0: like the apostle Paul and Silas saw a mighty breakthrough. They were suffering. They were going through this difficult time in their life, but God is about to give them a breakthrough. God is about to release their shackles. God is about to open the prison doors. Not only are they going to see the power of God, but the people around them are going to see the power of God. Not only are they going to see God in action, but the people who are close to them are going to see God in action. When God gets ready to do something in your life, not only are you going to see it, but those who know you are going to see it. That's why it's so important that you stay faithful to God. And I know that there are grandparents that are listening to me, and your children may have drifted away from the Lord. Well, it's important that they see that standing true to God, being faithful to God, they're going to see God move in your life, and it's going to cause them to trust in God, and it's going to cause them to draw closer to God. Let's go ahead and go to God in prayer. Father, we thank you today for our wonderful WME family, Lord. Father, we ask your blessing upon their lives today, Lord, and we pray this in Jesus' name. Amen.
1: One of the most common requests we hear from the mission field is Native missionaries asking us, no, pleading for us, to send more Bibles. They want to give the people they serve a Bible to study or a gospel storybook to teach children about Jesus. For a moment, consider your own experience. Have you ever opened a Bible and literally had a particular scripture jump off the page? Perhaps at a moment when you were discouraged, you read a verse that gave you hope. Well, that is what we aim to give those we reach in developing nations. But we have to purchase Bibles that are printed in their languages. If you think about what a Bible means to you, then you could imagine what a Bible might mean to a new Christian who's never held the Word of God in their hand. If you're poor, you can't go online and order a new Bible. The fact is, if you're poor, you can't even get online. So the only way you can receive a Bible is for someone to give it to you. And that is why World Missionary Evangelism continues to send Bibles, gospel storybooks, and other Christian materials to the places where we work. Some areas need Bibles for youth camps and small group studies. Others need New Testaments to distribute as they witness to people in villages. Pastors want Bible to put in the hands of new believers. Those working with children need gospel storybooks, vacation Bible school materials, and even Christian DVDs. Teachers and students at our schools are hungry for any solid reference books they can receive that talk about Christ. You can give any of these things by simply calling us at 1-214-942-1678 and telling us that you want to get involved in WME's gospel outreach through printed materials such as Bible and Bible storybooks. In the month of June, World Missionary Evangelism is offering you the opportunity to receive at no cost 3-minute devotions for girls. 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
6: Welcome back. Kevin McCullough, glad to have you with us. You may have heard me over the last few days. I've been reminiscing about my childhood. I've been reminiscing about a little place in a little tiny town called Ringgold, Louisiana. Why did I bring up Ringgold, Louisiana? It's, if you go to Shreveport, Louisiana, which few people know, and you turn south and you go for about 45 miles, you'll find it right there in western Louisiana. But it was a little place that as a child, if I recited memory verse and said them to people at my church through a little curriculum that we had, I got to go for 5.5 days and spend a week just taking in the Bible, making friends with people my age, etc. They had a program where you could eventually become a counselor and get to stay longer. And my summers became obsessive about getting to camp and getting to spend as much time there as I possibly could. Had a lot of discipleship that happened in my life, learned a lot about the Lord. We had a little time every night just before dinner where they would play some music across the campus of the camp, and we would take our Bibles and for 10 whole minutes, get this, 10 whole minutes, we would sit by ourselves, read our Bibles and pray and reflect upon the good things that God had given us in the last 24 hours. Have you taken 10 minutes today to think about anything for 10 minutes at a time? I have a hard time finding 10 minutes to just do that about anything, much less scripture. But that's the power of what a Christian camp can be in the life of a young person. Tom Tradup is back with me. We're talking about Angel Tree Camps, which operate in all 50 states across the United States. Kids, yes. Mm-hmm. Every state get to go. And Tom, I'm assuming that a lot of people that listen had a camp experience of some sort, but for those of us that went to Christian camps, we know the powerful imprint that it left on us when it came to our walk with God.
7: Right, because I have visions of you, by the way, in lederhosen, you know, little Kevin running around with your KEDS sneakers.
6: This was just...
7: The KEDS will help you jump higher and run faster.
6: Yeah, I guess.
7: But yeah, it's true, Kevin. The camp experience can't be beat. It's a memory that most of us have. And the children that we're talking about who have a mom or dad who are unfortunately incarcerated because of some crime that they did, they're paying their debt to society. And these kids are often forgotten, as I like to say, we think of them as the you know, real victims of crime because they've done nothing wrong themselves. And they get trapped in a hot city, in a bad neighborhood, maybe with a caregiver who isn't, might be wonderful, might be a grandparent or somebody who's taking care of them, or might be somebody they got shunted off to who's a cousin, and they're just ignored. And this is an opportunity for somebody to step up, hopefully open their heart and their wallet to help your campaign to send these kids to Angel Tree Camp. You mentioned they're in all 50 states, and that's true. And this is the time when people are getting ready to make their plans for camp. And a $200 donation or whatever you can give. Obviously, if you spare $50 and three other people do it, that's another $200. Each $200 hit sends another child camp. To camp.
6: Yeah.
7: And it's such a wonderful experience for them to get out of the city, to maybe for the first time experience fresh air and Christian fellowship and good meals. And the counselors are such wonderful people. You mentioned your experience, Kevin. And I've been, Larry Elder, who's one of our other Salem hosts, and I went to an Angel Tree camp in California. And it literally changed our lives just to be with those kids, to watch them and see them transform from introverts into these wonderful kids who are so excited to learn about Jesus, to learn about what it's like to have God give you direction in your life. And we really are just so excited to be able to be part of that again this year.
6: Well, I am too. And I haven't had a chance to do this in years past, but there are 162 kids that we know by name. We know where they are. We know what they're up against. We know the conditions of their lives. And we know how beneficial and impacting this will be. And I don't want to leave a single one of those 162 kids off. I want to make sure. I don't want to get to like 161 and say, oh, well, we can't get the last kid. No. We want to make sure that every one of them get to camp. And friends, I don't know if you've sent kids to camp in recent years. It costs, there's twice a year where my kids go to little youth retreats associated with the youth groups that we're in. And, just to go for a weekend, it's $180 per kid to go to the weekend retreat. To go to a sleepaway camp for 5-6 days, you're talking about $500 to $1,000 on the low end, and sometimes more than that, especially if it's a private camp, if it's a Christian camp, you know, if it has some sort of specialty to it. So from that standpoint, $200 to give a child a week of camp that they otherwise would not begin to have is such it's a monetary value. It's a spiritual value. It is the most return on your investment you're going to get for this type of thing. And I just, yes. I just think you and I know each other pretty well, Tom. We do a lot of movie things. When I was a kid, I thought and felt and experienced in movie narrative all the time. And the summer camps that I went to, the Christian weeks of camp that I had, they were the best movies of my life. They were like things I wanted to come home and relive. Journal while I was at camp so I could go home and read it after I got back from camp. It was so powerful. The feelings that you felt towards the friends that you made, much bigger, much more huge, because I think there's just a lack of technology and a lack of distraction, a lack of every other thing that you could kind of throw into the mix. That's kind of gone, and the kids get to relate to one another and talk to one another and have times to discuss things like about Jesus and the Bible and all kinds of things. And you can't help but feel that those emotions, those feelings, those understandings, those deeper insights are going to be impacting their lives for years to come because of this. And I'm just excited that we get to put kids in that situation. We do so much as a culture to put kids in really hardship terms a lot. And sometimes that's the fault of their parents. Sometimes it's culture. Sometimes it's society. But what about this? What about doing something that just it's an unadulterated good that the kid gets to experience? And many of them come to know Jesus.
7: And when you think about it, Kevin, everything you said is absolutely right. But when you think about it, let's say it's a smaller gift. Let's say somebody wants to donate $50. $50, you can't take your family to see the new Super Mario Brothers movie and have a bag of popcorn for $50. Yet with that same money and combined with other donors from other people to your program, we can literally change a child's life for eternity. Yeah. And it is so important that everybody think of things in that mode rather than going, I'm not ever going to meet the 162 kids that Kevin's talking about. We probably won't. We may meet them somewhere else someday, and we may get our thanks then. But that's not why we're doing it. We're doing it because Prison Fellowship, Angel Tree Program, their camping program is such a wonderful blessing to be part of. That's why we do it every year. And every year, people get excited about it. People like to do that. And I've had many, many people who've talked to me over the years and said, we made a decision to cut back on our family vacation by one day, and we donated to Angel Tree to help two kids or three kids. You can do the math. If it's $200 to send a child to Angel Tree Camp for a week, maybe you can spare a little more than that. And if you can't, any amount will really help.
6: Yeah. Well, and I know that my my audience consistently gives to the projects that we talk about. I think $200 is a lot of money for some. But friends, there are a lot of you listening that you could do that in your sleep. And there are some of you that could do a $2,000 gift or a $20,000 gift and get a lot of these kids to camp this summer. So I'm going to lean in on you. Whatever the Lord tells you to do, that's what you're supposed to do. Whatever he moves your heart to do, that's what you're supposed to do. I'm just going to tell you, it takes $200 to get one child and their name marked off the list. And what we want to focus on is getting all 162. I don't want to rest until all 162 are spoken for and are on their way to camp this summer, because I think it's going to be life-changing for them. And Tom, when you think about it, There's so much data on this. You can talk about it till the cows come home. But if you don't interrupt the cycle of criminal activity, bad behavior, tough circumstances, if you don't interrupt the cycle, it does repeat again and again. And while these kids have parents who are in prison and who've gone through the Bible programs and other things, because the way they get nominated to go to camp is their parent in prison actually puts their name in with Angel Tree. They say, hey, I have a daughter, Christine. I'd like her to go to camp. Is it possible? That child is only added to the program because the parent has made the request. And usually they've gone through the Bible study in prison to come to that conclusion, because think about it. Rampant criminals don't really care if their kids go to Bible camp or not, but these parents do. You're giving them the gift of stopping the cycle and at the same time bringing Jesus into all of their lives. It's just one of the most special things I think we could possibly do. Let me tell you how to do it. You go to the phone, pull out your smartphone, put this number in, 888-206-2794, and hit send. 888-206-2794, and just make that call. It'll take about 2 minutes. It shouldn't take more than that to get the gift given. If you'd prefer to do it online, either from your handheld device or a laptop or a desktop of some sort, just go to thatkevinshow.com. Click the banner at the top of the page with the smiling child. He's going to camp. He's so happy. And that kid is going to be a different person after they go to camp this summer. And we all are going to win because of that. 888-206-2794, 888-206-2794. Kevin McCullough coming right back.
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22: Welcome to Let's Talk About Jesus with your host, Wayne Monblow. We invite you to join us today as Wayne teaches, counsels, and leads us in a fellowship of God's love. Let's Talk About Jesus is an outreach of Loving Grace Ministries. With headquarters in northern New Jersey, Loving Grace Ministries is dedicated to ministering the compassion, grace, and unconditional love of Jesus Christ for all people. We pray you will be uplifted and renewed by today's program as you take this time to behold God's love for you. And now, Wayne Monblow.

Hallelujah! Father in heaven, O Lord God, we draw near to you now gratefully, blessedly, in the name of Jesus Christ, our indwelling, resurrected Messiah, your Son, our Savior, through whom we are united with you, through the blood of the eternal covenant. Hallelujah, Lord God. I continue to thank you for yet another new day of new life, where you are perpetually making all things new. As we walk with you in spirit and truth in the light of Jesus Christ, Lord, thank you for cleansing us. Thank you for growing us. Thank you for holding us close to yourself. And we draw near to worship you, to be proactive about being close to you, Lord God. We thank you for this great gift to enter your gates with thanksgiving at any moment and to praise you, Heavenly Father, through the Holy Spirit of the living God, in the name of Jesus Christ, our Savior. I say thank you, thank you, thank you. Praise you, praise you, praise you. We dedicate this service to you, Lord God, in the name and spirit of Jesus Christ. We pray that spirit and truth meet together in this time, offering sacred fellowship for your authentic children and an invitation to all to draw near to you in spirit and truth for life and light and peace and joy and healing and everything that is you, Lord. I thank you, Father in heaven, to still be on the air, sharing and declaring you, Lord Jesus Christ, through Let's Talk About Jesus. Seeking your face, that this day's service will honor you and bless your people and be an outreach to all in the name of Jesus Christ. Praying, Father in heaven, for prayer and gifts to be given, that these services may indeed continue. Only in as much as you are being glorified, your children are being edified, and the true message of Christianity in Jesus Christ is being disseminated in spirit and truth throughout this ministry. We thank you, Lord God. I praise you for every life that's ever been touched, and pray for every life that ever has been touched through this ministry, that each one would be knowing you, loving you in this day, realizing every time we say we love you, that you loved us first. May there be a authentic, true, deep, heavenly, spiritual fellowship in the innermost being of each child of yours with you, Heavenly Father, Lord Jesus, Holy Spirit, in spirit and in truth. I pray your blessing upon this congregation. Lord, indeed we are blessed to draw near to you even now, to know so, to be excited about it. For we know that when we draw near to you, we're drawing near to life, to light, to healing, to peace, to joy, to clarity, to understanding. Hallelujah. To every attribute of your beautiful Holy Spirit, love, joy, peace, patience, kindness, goodness, faithfulness, gentleness, and self-control, the fruit of you yourself, Lord God, emanating throughout our interior being as we're filled with worship and praises towards you in spirit and in truth. I pray this would be reality for every child of yours, not a highfalutin sounding word salad that means nothing. May it be spirit and truth and life and light that strikes at the heart and fills it with your own self, Lord God, that we would be utterly grateful to and aware of you in spirit and truth, living your life in us, through us, as we live our lives in you and through you. May all of this be quickened to life for each and every child of yours listening in. I pray that the needs of this ministry of Let's Talk About Jesus would be met even exceedingly abundantly, that we might continue these services. May today's service minister you, Abba Father, Lord Jesus, Holy Spirit, to each and every one, we pray, simply and fully and purely. We ask these things, your blessing upon this congregation, in Jesus' name, amen.

Yes. God's been good to me. Right now, God's being good to me. Hallelujah. And may God be good to you. And may you even say, He is. Hallelujah. You are so good to me, God. Well, welcome to our Tuesday, June 30th, 2026 service of Let's Talk About Jesus. I'm Wayne Monblow, your host, and thankful, grateful to be here with you. I hope that the opening prayer and sharing of the piece of this song expresses that. I'm grateful to God. I'm also grateful for you. And say, what are you grateful to me for, Wayne? I never even heard you before. How can you be grateful to me? I'm grateful that you're listening in right now. And I'm grateful that you're listening in. And I'm hopeful and indeed prayerful before my Abba Father that good news be made known to you. And you might say, I think I know that good news you're talking about. Well, amen, and that's good. May it just get gooder. If I might speak some incorrect English, but yet communicate something. God bless you, and I hope that you've been blessing the Lord already in this day, because it's a good thing to give thanks to the Lord. Amen. It's a good thing to give thanks to the Lord. It's a good thing to proactively give thanks to the Lord. It's a good thing to give thanks to the Lord spontaneously. It's a good thing to give thanks to the Lord deliberately. Hallelujah. Why, what happens when we give thanks to God? We're in fellowship with God. That all by itself is thank you that I can thank you. I mean, that's where I'm at with God. I thank you to be able to thank him. You might say, that makes no sense to me, Wayne. Well, it does to me. I'm grateful to be grateful. I'm thankful to be thankful. I'm genuinely thankful to God, and I'm so thankful to be thankful. And I hope that you're saying, I know what you're talking about. Me too. Hallelujah. Amen. God bless you. I got a beautiful note that touched my heart on, I think it came in on Friday, from a couple. And I'm just looking to see if there's a name here. And I don't see it right now, but sometimes. Anyway, but here's the note. It says, thank you for your opening prayer each program. That's why I like that. Thank you for your opening prayer each program. It takes me and my wife to a quiet place where we can worship the Holy Trinity with you. Blessings to this ministry entering its 50th year. Hallelujah. Well, yes, amen. I specifically, and I believe even at the direction of the Holy Spirit, I specifically open every Let's Talk About Jesus service immediately. First word out of my mouth, or first phrase out of my mouth, every prayer is thanks to our Heavenly Father in the name and spirit of Jesus Christ. And that just, I love beginning that way, because that just puts us both where exactly where we need to be, and I really don't need to explain anything beforehand, amen? Just we start talking to Abba Father, and anybody that's related to Abba Father knows what's happening immediately. Hallelujah. Amen. And, of course, my hope and desire for each and every listener is that for you who know the Lord, may we continue in the grace and knowledge of Jesus Christ, just like the last thing Peter ever wrote to the body of Christ, grow. Grow in the grace and in the knowledge of Jesus Christ. Well, if what you originally heard was awesome enough to draw you near to him for salvation, just imagine what you'll continue to hear as you continue with him in continuation. Hallelujah. In other words, my entrance to Christ, it wasn't a drive-by. I saw him for 2 seconds. Hope I see him again someday. No, it was receiving. Receiving. Amen. Receiving Jesus Christ into our lives in spirit and in truth. Hallelujah. Not in vain imaginations, in spirit and in truth. And I'm so glad for you, brother, and your wife, that you say, thank you for your opening prayer each program. Takes me and my wife to a quiet place where we can worship the Holy Trinity with you. Well, that's so beautiful. If that was all that existed, if that's all that you heard, listened to in a given day, that would still be, I hope for you, time well spent. Amen. And as we are on the air today and right now, hallelujah, I welcome everybody.
And for everybody that loves the Lord, just a reminder, we love because he first loved us. I really would recommend that any time that you either deliberately or spontaneously blurt out that I love you, Lord, because for me, it's both ways. I can be worshiping the Lord deliberately and telling God that I love God, and a lot of times it's just a spontaneous I love you, Lord, just through the day. You know, maybe some thought just jumps into my mind and just makes me want to love God, and I love that. What thought jumps into your mind that makes you want to love God? Well, I wish every thought that jumped into my mind made me want to love God. So let's just start there. Hallelujah. Take them all to the Lord. He'll purify and clarify. How good is that? Amen. Matter of fact, I got a scripture to share with you about examining everything carefully and holding fast to what is good. I have that. That's something Paul the Apostle wrote near the close of his first letter to the Church of the Thessalonians. And I'd like to share with you a couple thoughts about that, and hope that you'll be blessed and blessing the Lord. A good sign that you're being blessed is when you're blessing the Lord, right? A lot of times I say that to the Lord. I must be blessed because I'm blessing you, Lord. It is a blessing to bless the Lord, don't you think? When you just can say, without messing yourself up, when you can just say, it is well with my soul, without immediately thinking of 10 things that might call that into question. You know what I mean? Well, I thought it was, and then I just remembered that. No, you just say, it's well with my soul with you, Lord God. Hallelujah. Put that at the top of the list, because that's how the anointing flows. When God is at the top of the list, when God is at the top of your head, when God is the first thought in your mind, that's an anointing that flows down from the crown of your head to the soles of your feet. That's why I'm always encouraging you, have you thanked God yet in this day? Someone could say, well, what's the big deal? Well, the big deal is your own state of life today. If you're thanking God, it's your life as a Christian is better than if you're not thanking God. I'm pretty sure about that. I've been looking at that one for more than a half a century. I'm better off when I'm thanking God. I just happen to believe that. How about you? Say, I agree with that way. It's just that sometimes we don't feel that we could. Sometimes we feel like a hypocrite when we are, right? But that's why we need to simplify things. You know, love the Lord Jesus Christ as if he just saved you. You know what I mean by that? I mean, just love the Lord. Don't let your own natural mind or anybody else's mind start calling into question a pure love of God, because a pure love for God is the place to be. Paul the Apostle once was concerned for the Corinthians in his second letter to them that they would be corrupted from the simplicity and purity of devotion to Christ. I pray for every believer on this planet on a regular basis. I know it's a general prayer, and yet I pray it on a regular basis for every believer on this planet to have a profound desire and need to seek the face of the Lord every day. Christians should never be resting on some laurels of here are my beliefs, so I'm in great shape, because that's a head trip. The relationship is the real where the rubber hits the road, where the Spirit meets truth, where God is actually living within you and turning the lights on. Amen. That's what I desire for you, the reality of Christ in you, your hope of glory. Why would I not desire that for every human being on this planet? I certainly would. And if God would automatically do it to everybody as a fiat, I wouldn't turn that down either. In the meantime, though, those of us that know Jesus Christ and are blessed to say so, we're involved with the good news, the gospel, and the gospel means good news. I should have, as a minister of the gospel, I should have the armor of God on, right? Do you know what the armor of God is? It's listed in Ephesians chapter 6. Paul describes some pieces of armor that a soldier in that day would have on. And why do you wear armor? To be protected in battle. You know, if you have to run into battle, you'd like it to not be your last day. You know, you'd like to be home with the guys at the end of the battle, right? So you wear armor, and it protects you. That's what it's supposed to do. So when we talk about the armor of God,
about having our loins girt about with truth and a breastplate of righteousness and a helmet of salvation covering our mind, the breastplate of righteousness covering our heart, our loins girt about with truth, the belt that holds everything together, our feet, this is the point I want to get to, my feet anyway, hopefully your feet. I'd love the feet of every Christian to be avowed to be this way. Our feet are shod with the preparation of the gospel of peace. As a Christian, this is what we are fleet-footed by God's Holy Spirit to do, to be running the race with endurance, fixing our eyes upon Jesus Christ. God, when you were born again and filled with the Spirit, gave you the best message on the planet. It's not going to get better if you start combining it with the world, the flesh, and the devil. And just because other people might do that, that's not a good enough reason for you to participate. I would encourage you to be holy unto the Lord. May God sanctify us entirely, body, soul, and spirit. Again, I'm looking in 1 Thessalonians chapter 5 today. So God bless you, my friends. Some of you may be wondering, hey, Wayne, what happened last week? Because on Friday, when I came to the air, it just happened to be true. We were still in the red for the week and didn't have enough to literally cover the bills. So I will share with you the good news that on Friday, gifts did come in to allow us to cover our budget of last week. And we did pay the big radio bills, I believe, yesterday. So thank you to everybody. And gifts were given on top of that. Not enough to cover another week's budget, but I'm thankful for anything and everything being given in. Coming to the air today, this is the last day of June. As of tomorrow, we're in July and August. Should we be blessed to still be on the air there? And please, people, somebody say, oh, don't, Wayne, you've been on the air for 49 years. Of course you'll be on the air for another month. Well, I wouldn't blame you for thinking so. And I'm praying so, but the fact of the matter is, though, I don't know if we have enough on hand for this week's budget. I know we have something on hand. We have remaining bills of this week coming to the air today of $17,500. So I don't believe we have that much on hand. So thank you for everybody praying for this ministry. Thank you, everybody, for your free will gifts. And if you continue to pray and continue to give, hopefully we'll continue to make it through this month, enter year 50. Well, what happens when you enter year 50? Well, it's just continue. Amen. Is that the most important service in your life, to make that goal? No. The most important service is always the one I'm involved with, like right now. I may offer to the Lord myself and this service right now. Last Friday's service is come and gone, and tomorrow's service hasn't happened yet. But in the moment, in this real time, with I am right now, definitely I desire to be yielded to the Lord, to honor my Abba Father, my Lord Jesus Christ, the Holy Spirit of truth, the Holy Scriptures of truth, and you, dear listeners, may you be touched and blessed of God in Jesus' name with the Holy Spirit. And may the Scriptures be like bread of life to you. They certainly are to me. May the Holy Spirit be living water. May the Holy Scriptures be bread of life. And may Jesus' words, that the words that he speaks are spirit and life, may they all come together. And if every Christian would learn and be reminded that in 2 Corinthians chapter 3, the Apostle Paul writes of us that God has made us adequate as servants of a new covenant. I'm aware most Christians don't seem to even know there's a new covenant, let alone that God says we're adequate as servants of it. You know how to be adequate as a servant of the new covenant? First, I would say, how about you learn that new covenant? So you could, well, I'm serving the new covenant, Wayne, but I don't know a thing about it, and I don't know whether it's good, bad, or ugly. Well, you know, we're not watching a Clint Eastwood spaghetti western here. Get your face into the Scriptures and see how good God is, how awesome he is, and he's just good all the time, and lovely all the time, and powerful all the time, and God all the time, and our Savior all the time, the Holy Spirit in our lives all the time. I mean, the fact of the matter is, God is with us more consistently than we are with the Lord. And God is living in us.
I don't think God gets forgetful. I think you and I can be forgetful so quickly, it's stunning sometimes, right? Thank God we have the Holy Spirit to stir yourselves up. Hey, kindle afresh the fire that's within you. Amen, friends. So thank you, everybody, who prayed and gave this last week. We're still here. Hallelujah. We're entering the month of July as of tomorrow, and I pray that very simple the prayer is, and very simple my whole approach to the need for funds for 50 years has pretty much been, you know what my elaborate take on the situation is? It's been pretty much this before my Heavenly Father. As long as enough comes in to cover the expenses, we can keep going. You know, we just need enough to keep going. That's what we need. We need enough to keep going. Amen. And that's how we've been on the air for 49 years, almost 49 complete years. So don't say, well, I don't think that approach works, Wayne. Well, it's, you know, anybody else that's been sharing an hour service a day, 5-6 days a week for almost a half a century? That would be me, what I've been doing, and blessed, privileged. It's been the privilege of my life, friends, in Christian ministry, to be hosting Let's Talk About Jesus. I sincerely pray that the Word of God touches your heart through this ministry, touches your mind, your heart, everything. Hallelujah. May the goodness of God flow through you, within you, and over you. Hallelujah. May you be aware of this. That's why we wait upon the Lord to gain new strength. Hallelujah. So thank you so much for praying and for giving and for being in fellowship with us. I pray that we'll be blessed to continue. And if anybody would help us, one situation I have to deal with this week is that on Friday, the stations are closed and we will be on pre-recorded on Friday. So it's not like I can come on the air on Friday and tell you exactly what our remaining need is. So most likely, I'll probably repeat the Thursday program on Friday, unless somehow the needs for the week are met. Hallelujah. But at any rate, I do need to be pre-recorded on Friday, so it's either going to be replay Thursday's broadcast or like yesterday I shared a message, Behold, I Make All Things New. I hope that you really enjoyed that if you were listening in, because that's a good word to hear about God with us. He makes all things new. The reason I shared the piece of that song with you, you've been so good to me, it's because it's a testimony song, and it is true. God has been good to me, and it hasn't been one mountaintop to the next. There's been trials and tribulations, great times and hard times. Amen. You can't live for 55 years walking in the Spirit of God and Jesus Christ without some great times and some hard times. I mean, it's going to be all. I know we think it should be, no trouble, no trial will ever strike me, you know. You can profess anything that you'd like, especially when you don't know. But the fact of the matter is, which I say, praise the Lord, God, I believe, is dedicated to our true spiritual growth. And so the blessings are greatly appreciated, just as are the rebukes, hallelujah. Because I don't just need direction. I need direction and correction so that if the course ever needs to be corrected, I can get on that right away instead of thinking I never need to be corrected because I believe in God who can't lie. You know, I mean, sometimes we can twist our minds up and take the spotlight off where it's really at. And I'm a big advocate of when you're in the scriptures, make sure you get your eye on the prize. Fixing our eyes upon Jesus, the author and finisher of faith. I want to share with you about that, a couple thoughts about that, that I hope that people listening in will take to heart and take it in the spirit in which I say as well. It'll help you with God's word. It really, truly will. Friends, before I go there and forget once again, may I share my phone number, our address, and our website with you. I pray that these services bless you, minister Jesus Christ to you. I pray for I hope that you're in agreement with me that the message of Jesus Christ is the superlative message of Christ. It's the real true message of Christianity, the actual knowledge of God in Jesus Christ. Real Christians want to know it. Real Christians do know it. Real Christians grow in it.
other Christians that don't even think that that statement I made is so important, well then, you know, you basically get what you're looking for. That's the thing. If you're not looking for God, well, then you're not going to find God. If you're looking for God, well, I think God, the challenge in the scripture is this, in Jeremiah, when you search for me with your whole heart, you will find me. Now, that's a promise. That's a promise from God. And I would not be mad. I would only have compassion on anyone who would say immediately, Wayne, I did that, and it didn't work out. You know, that you think that you did give God everything and that he let you down. But there's a scripture, and you have my compassion with that, by the way. You have my empathy with that, if that is your genuine feeling. Here's my genuine feeling, though. It's that there's a scripture that says, he who believes in him will not be disappointed. So, I have been disappointed in my walk with Christ. So you might say, well, then, Wayne, what are you saying? Well, let me tell you what I think about that. And it was many years ago when I was still in New Hampshire. So we're talking at least 30 years ago, if not 40 years ago, the Lord ministered to me once. I was out at the radio cabin when I was in New Hampshire going through a thing and, you know, oh, God, where are you? And kind of like that, you know, how we can kind of like think that the everybody's on top of us and, you know, and we need God's deliverance mighty quick, you know, and you might say, yeah, Wayne, that's how I feel right now. Well, may the Lord deliver you mighty quick. But sometimes he delivers us by showing us that he already did. And what we need to do is step back into what he's already done for us. Sometimes we step outside of what he's already done for us, then we're asking him to do it again. It's like, it's not that he can't, but it would be better. Like, I mean, he'd bless us better if he said, you know what you need to do? You need to employ what I've already given.

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5: 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If you'd purchase something, like my book, Ministering Unto the Lord, or dig into some New Covenant teaching, get the 25 CD series on the New Covenant, or get my New Covenant study of the entire Gospel of Luke. I've got dozens and dozens and dozens of messages on the theme of the New Covenant and ministering to the Lord in our priesthood. Many, many, many, many. I've been sharing these things for decades. I've got lots to share with you on these crucial subjects. That's the very heart and head of our Christian faith, Christ Himself, the Lord and priest forever of the New Covenant of our eternal salvation. I think Christians are better off knowing the full truth about Jesus Christ. That's why I share what I share. I very much desire you to know the full truth about Jesus Christ. And if you don't know about the New Covenant or your own priesthood to God, that's some highly sacred material for you to assimilate into your life, because it's about discovering who God is right now and who you are right now. And apart from that, you can be believing, but I like the belief that leads to knowing and understanding. And God's Word tells us that's what He wants. He desires us not just to merely believe, but to know and understand. That's God's will for our life, and we're blessed in that, because believing in God is great, knowing God is better, and understanding God is better. So they're all great. You know, I wouldn't put down anybody for believing in God. I wouldn't put down anybody for knowing God. And I wouldn't put down anybody for understanding God. And I would just encourage everybody in that pursuit to believe, to know, to understand, because that's God's way. That is God's way. The Son of God has come and has given us understanding so that we might know Him who is true. That's how John ends his first letter. I think that's a pretty great ending, don't you think? Look at this, 1 John chapter 5, verse 20. We know. I know it. Do you know it? I hope you know it. We know that the Son of God has come and has given us understanding so that we may know Him. Oh, Lord, have mercy. Do you hear religious people? They claim to be Christians, and they can't tell you anything about Him. Well, I can tell you what they believe about this, that, and the other thing, and everything. So it's like a true spiritual disconnect, thinking that we please God with our professions of faith. No, you please God with your life. A profession of faith could be empty. Oh, you could mean it when you say it, but that's it? How about something spontaneously that's true about you and God today? I mean, just want the connection to be real. Spirit and truth, real, life and light. Hallelujah. Good for you. Amen. Once again, our phone number, friends, we do need help. It's 1-800-480-1638. You could call and share a gift or become a monthly partner or any item. That's just the way of how we're able to stay on the air, is through the sale of our items. That's a small percentage, really. It's really just free will gifts that basically keep this ministry going and have been for

0: 49 years, thousands upon thousands of services. Do I believe the church is in need of Jesus Christ right now? You bet. I believe I'm in need of Jesus Christ right now. Well, Wayne, don't you have him? That's not the question. The more real question is, does he have me? Am I yielded right now, or am I zooming and presuming? You know, a lot of us can do that. So just want it to be real and life-giving and life-renewing for each and every one of us, because to me, that is God. God is our life, life-renewer, life-reviver, life-restorer, right? He's my wall. He's my protection. He leads me in and out, leads me into the sheepfold where I'm protected, leads me out into the world to minister the gospel, leads me into the sheepfold to minister to my Lord. It's all quite beautiful when you put it all together, and I hope these services bless you in that. 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Just want you to know that that's there. So, yeah, we got a few things at our homepage that could bless you right off the bat. And if you'd like to bless this ministry with a gift, you can do that through our homepage as well at www.lovinggrace.org. Thank you so much. And our address is Let's Talk About Jesus, Post Office Box 500, Lafayette, New Jersey. Our zip code is 07848. So I got a couple more notes to share with you, but I do want to share this scripture thing with you. I was thinking about this morning in 1 Thessalonians chapter 5. And it's really, I was thinking primarily about verse 21, which Paul writes, "Examine everything carefully, hold fast to that which is good." Examine everything carefully. I'm big into that. I'm big into examining everything carefully. Examining everything in Scripture carefully. Now, I'd like to share something with you, and it would be super duper easy for someone to take the wrong way. But yet, I'm going to share it with you anyway, and hope that you understand what I'm talking about. So I was thinking, in the same breath as examine everything carefully, hold fast that which is good, there's another phrase that's in the Scriptures about separating the holy from the profane. That as Christians, that as godly people, we want to know the difference between the holy and the profane. We don't want to assume that they're one and the same, that they're essentially different by nature, separating the holy from the profane. And I was looking at a few scriptures. There's some in Ezekiel. Actually, the priests who minister to the Lord are going to minister to people by sharing with people how to separate the holy from the profane. Now, when it comes to studying the scripture, first let me say, beat anyone to the punch that would go there, all scripture is inspired for God. Amen? Inspired by God and is able to teach us, right? So, but does that mean that there's no point to anything? Does that mean that there's not a goal? Does that mean we should just pop the Bible open any place to start reading and that'll be good enough for us because all Scripture is inspired by God? See, I'll tell you why that's a weak and beggarly way to look at it, because there's a point to everything. And to me, the point is Jesus the Christ. He's the one I'm told to come to. He's the one I'm told to be filled with. He's the one I'm told to be abiding with. He's the one I'm told to fix my eyes upon. He's the one I'm told to be filled with His Spirit. So, and so is every Christian, by the way. So, and we need to separate the holy from the profane. What about in the Scriptures? Now, if all Scripture is inspired by God, this is the point I want to get to. And I'm already agreeing with you that all Scripture is inspired by God. So, but here's the point I want to make. It's very important when it comes to knowing truth, biblical truth as a Christian, you have got to be willing to separate the holy from the profane in the Word of God. Wayne, you just said all scriptures, you know, inspired by God. Yes, it is. Well, then how could it be profane? Well, okay. There's a difference between David relieving himself in a cave in the Old Testament and Jesus Christ dying for our sins at Calvary. Okay, they're both in the Bible, but one is about a mundane bodily function that people have, and the other is about the Son of God. So separating the holy from the profane is, I'm going to build my life on the holy, not the profane. Again, I know someone could say, but Wayne, all God could minister to you through David. I'm not saying he can't. I'm saying, who and what are we pursuing after? I mean, I've been around long enough to know God can quicken any scripture to you. God could take a scripture that seems to be about something mundane, and he could breathe a word of life. I've been around long enough to know that. That's not what I'm talking about right now. I'm talking about you and I having a highly fine-tuned as unto God direction and affection in our internal being, in our minds. And that is, I am in the pursuit of Jesus Christ. No matter what I read in the scriptures, I am in the pursuit of Jesus Christ. Some things in the scriptures lead me straight there. Some things I read in the scriptures go like, well, that's nice, but that's not part of my pursuit of Jesus Christ. Again, God can minister to anybody through any verse, but that's not the good place for you to be at. You don't want to be loosey-goosey, treat the Bible like it's a bag of magic tricks. Don't do that. Learn the form and the method of actually following Jesus Christ in the scriptures. I encourage you to do that. And I think that's reflected, actually, in this verse from 1 Thessalonians 5:22, because it says, examine everything carefully, hold fast to that which is good. So that seems to indicate that there are some things that you might examine and say, you know what? I've examined it, but this is not the path of life for me. I'm going to examine everything carefully and hold fast to that which is good. And for me, what is good is God and everything related to God. So I'm in the pursuit of Jesus Christ in the scriptures. I'm in pursuit of Jesus Christ and who he is. He's Lord and priest forever. He's Lord and priest forever over the eternal covenant of your and my salvation. I'm into knowing exactly who Jesus Christ is, as scriptures declare him to be, and exactly what Jesus Christ has done according to what the scriptures could declare, and exactly where he is right now according to what the scriptures declare, and exactly who you and I are right now as Christians according to what the scriptures declare. For me, these are the big ticket items. It's the very nature of God and our relationship with God as fully displayed in living color throughout the scriptures, the length and breadth and height and depth, to know the love of God that surpasses knowledge. That's what the black words on the white pages in this book, even the red letter edition, the words on the pages can't save you, but the words testify of Jesus Christ, who is the Savior, you see. The scripture is not the word of God to me. Jesus Christ is the word of God to me. The scriptures are the words of God. The scriptures to me clearly call Jesus Christ the word of God. The scriptures clearly to me call Jesus Christ the word of truth. So, and I've studied that out, and I see that to be true in the scriptures. I love the scriptures, but God is first, not the Bible. God is first. Everything I've learned about God, I've learned through the scriptures, but still, God is first. And I share these basic truths with you so that hopefully light might be shed upon your path. It's like, is it required that I start at Genesis 1:1 and get a deep understanding of every single verse? No. Who starts you in your Christian life? Hopefully you're going to come up with the answer, God does. I repent, God saves. Let's see, right? I turn to the Lord, he receives me. I receive Christ into my life. Hallelujah. And he makes me a new creation. So, the letter kills and the spirit gives life. You see, there's a way to even read the scriptures where if you're reading the letter that kills, there's no life in it. But if the spirit gives life, if you're reading the scriptures and the spirit's giving life, then you've got life in it. The same word that gives life to one other person could just leave another one cold. Just like, nah, I don't see anything there. So I encourage you to have your eyes fixed upon Jesus Christ. And every time you read the scriptures, to thank God that you're in this fellowship with the Lord. It's beautiful. I share with this with you. It's beautiful. I love the scriptures more than I ever have, friends. It's an increasing love for the scriptures. Well, the longer I linger on planet Earth as a child of God, the more I appreciate God my Father, God the Son, God the Spirit, and the scriptures of God. They're life and light to me every day. It's a true spiritual fellowship with the Lord every single day. And I've been in the scriptures for so many decades now that it's super duper easy for God's Holy Spirit or for my natural mind, whichever, to bring a scripture up to my mind. It's super easy for me to think some verse will come to my mind, and then I'll look it up, and I'm having fellowship with the Lord. And it's just, you keep on sowing to the Spirit, friends, and from the Spirit you reap life and peace. And it's beautiful. I know there's a lot of ugliness in this life. The world, the flesh, and the devil, they're out to destroy everything, including Christianity, and people that aren't so bright play along with that. I would like you to be brighter. I would like you to be in the brightness of Jesus Christ, so anybody else's light can't even be seen, because the light for you of Christ is so bright and so true and so honest and so pure and so loving and so powerful, and the way to go and the way to grow and the way to glow and the way to know. Hallelujah. Hallelujah and hallelujah. So examine everything carefully, hold fast to that which is good. From Young's literal, wrong one. The Aramaic New Covenant, the scripture says, the Spirit quench not, prophecies reject not, examine all, I love this, and the beautiful hold, from all will of evil flee. So my New American Standard Bible says, examine everything carefully, hold fast to that which is good. This says, I love the way this says it. Look, the beautiful hold, from all will of evil flee. Like that? The Spirit quench not, prophecies reject not, examine all. Examine everything, friends. Examine it carefully. Don't just take, oh, somebody said it, I believe it, that settles it. Examine it. Make sure it's a real, authentic word of life. Make sure it's not a misleading word. Make sure it's a godly leading word. Okay, examine all. The beautiful, hold. From all will of evil, flee. And may the God of Shalom hallow you all perfectly, and all your spirit and your soul and your body be guarding, not blaming, in the coming of our Lord Yeshua the Mashiach. Trustworthy he who calls you, who works. Amen. And there was another thing I wanted to share with you in this. In 1 Thessalonians 5, in the Bible that I share from every day, and let's talk about Jesus, our New American Standard, verse 15 says, see that no one repays another with evil for evil, but always seek after that which is good for one another and for all people. And it says, beware lest some of humanity reward evil for evil, but evermore race after the graced. That's what the Aramaic New Covenant says. Race after the graced. Do not reward evil for evil. Beware lest some of humanity rewards evil for evil, but evermore race after the graced, toward one another and toward all humanity, by cheering evermore and praying, not ceasing, and in all be professing, for this is the will of God in Yeshua the Mashiach within you, of Messiah within you. This is the will of God within you. Hallelujah. Isn't that a beautiful words, my friends? Amen. So thank you again. I just did want to share a couple of other notes that came in before we go off the air today. And again, friends, thank you so much. We did not have enough for our bills last week. I'm not kidding. And even on Friday last week, we didn't have enough for the bills. We did not. And yet the need was met on Friday. Thank you so much. Gifts came in through the weekend. We have something towards this week. We have remaining bills of this week of 17,500 coming to the air today, Tuesday morning. And again, I have to be pre-recorded on Friday, so that's a little bit of an extra challenge for us in this week. And we certainly don't have the 17,000 on hand. I think that we received about $8,000 or $9,000 on top of the expenses last week. So that I'm confident we have for this week's bills. But again, the bills are more than that. So once again, as per usual, we need your help in order to remain on the air. And I pray that you've been blessed in this ministry, and may God bless you. And there's just one little letter I want to share with you about this right now, and comes from Bob and Nancy. They say, "Dear Pastor Wayne, we pray that our Lord and Savior Jesus Christ grant Let's Talk About Jesus to enter its 50th year on the air. This ministry in 50 years has never wavered or varied in giving a clear and direct Christ-centered message. You have truly made the new covenant for Christ forever new and effective, and above all, clearly understood. Only the Lord Himself knows how many souls have been saved through Let's Talk About Jesus. So, we implore all listeners, old and new, to continue to keep Let's Talk About Jesus on the air, saving souls, because this ministry has surely saved our souls. Love always, in Jesus' name, Bob and Nancy." And God bless you. God bless you, each and every one, and I hope that there are many who have that sentiment right now. 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Hallelujah. May it be so for each and every one of you. 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That August is my anniversary month. And I pray these services bless you, touch you, bless you in our Lord Jesus Christ. 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And our address is Let's Talk About Jesus, P.O. Box 500, Lafayette, New Jersey, our zip 07848. God bless the Lord. He is good to you. Tell Him so. And I look forward to sharing with you again tomorrow. Bye-bye.
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0: This hour from Town Hall, I'm Keith Peters in Washington. There's a nationwide egg pricing collusion settlement.
1: The Justice Department and 17 states reached settlement agreements with three major egg producers this week to resolve allegations that the companies illegally colluded for years to raise prices, including when the cost of eggs soared to record highs last year. The investigation found that Balmain Foods, Versova, and Hickman's Egg Ranch coordinated on bids submitted to Urner-Barry Publications, a company that runs an index key to determining how much grocery stores, restaurants, and others paid for billions of eggs each year. None of the companies admitted wrongdoing, but will collectively pay $3.3 million.
0: Correspondent Lisa Dwyer reporting. And as long as we're speaking about groceries, the price you pay for your morning cup of coffee just might be coming down.
2: Nestle may reduce coffee prices for consumers as bean costs decline, a senior company executive said Tuesday. The company will consider lower bean prices when setting retail prices, a potential boost to consumers seeking some relief from high coffee prices in recent years. Coffee prices rose sharply in 2024 and reached record highs in 2025 after adverse weather affected supplies.
0: Correspondent Bill Alexander reporting. It's a hot one for millions of people in the Midwest and Great Lakes states. Intense heat and humidity are baking the region with no immediate relief. The National Weather Service says conditions are dangerous. The heat index is exceeding 100 degrees in some areas, and it's all heading toward the East Coast. On Wall Street, the Dow up by 136 points. The Nasdaq rose 393, with the S&P 500 advancing by 58 points. More at townhall.com.
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6: Good evening and welcome to another edition of What's Right, What's Left on this 30th day of June. We're just a couple hours away from July. By the time we get off this program tonight, we'll be into July. Wow, this summer is going so fast. It really is. And tonight, my distinguished young protege and producer is none other than Style.
7: Hey, Pastor.
6: Are you ready to roll tonight?
7: Let's do it.
6: Okay. But you know how we're going to start, don't you, with prayer requests, because we have some serious, serious prayer requests tonight. Folks out there, like, you know, we always say, because God's Word, the Bible, talks about prayer. It's very important. We have a lady that really needs your prayer tonight. In fact, we have a couple of them here. And we have one of those people that you very well know, and that's John McTurnan himself. John had heat stroke. He was in the hospital yesterday, so we're not going to hold John up. He's back home. He's okay now, but he said he would appreciate your prayers. But we have Teresa. Teresa had she had a situation in her throat where she had to have her esophagus removed. And now she has a very rare condition. Now, this is very important that you pray for her. She has a very rare condition where her white blood cells are actually eating her body, folks. And they're doing everything they can to try to find a cure for this. But God's got that cure. And like I said, there's power in prayer. If you believe. And we have Betty Wellman. Betty's going blind. She's losing her eyesight. And, folks, I can tell you I got a little taste of that when I had those cataracts on both eyes and things started going dark on me real quickly. I thought, wow, what a terrible thing, but to be going completely blind, what a terrible thing that is. So let's pray. Heavenly Father, we want to hold up Teresa. Lord God, you know, the doctors are beside themselves. They're doing the best they can, but Lord, they don't have all the answers. Father, all of us down here, we have very few answers to life's problems, but we have a lot of problems. You have no problems, and you have all the answers, and that's why we would ask, Father God, that you would intercede tonight on behalf of Teresa, on behalf of Betty and Big John. Lord God, that you might touch all three of them tonight, and they might receive a complete and total healing, Lord. Father God, that Teresa, this would be reversed by the miracles, by a miracle that someday she'd be able to talk again, and that her body would not be destroying itself. So, Father God, we just would ask, and the same thing, we would ask that you would restore Betty's sight, and Lord, Big John, Father God, getting back into health. He's had some problems here recently. And so, Lord, we're asking that you would touch the three, restore them, Lord, and that you would use them in a mighty, mighty way, Father, Lord, that they put up a lot of crowns in heaven before you take them home. This we ask in Jesus' precious name. Amen. All right. So things are happening out there, folks. We've had a couple of visits from the sheriff's department, looking, just checking around, watching the church, and there's all the chatter now out there is that the opposition is going to do this coming weekend, especially on Sunday. that the communists are going to attack churches, that this is what the chatter is. Now, remember, this happened last year, too. They did the same thing. And nothing really happened big on the 4th of July weekend, but later there were some churches set on fire and burned up. But here, all across the country, there seems to be, like I said, a lot of chatter out there going on that the opposition is saying this 4th of July, the Communist Party, the communist and radical Muslims are going to move and come against the Christians and the Jews. So anyhow, that's what's going on, and we know that God is on the throne and he's in complete control. The title of the message was, "Our liberties come from our God, and we will never, ever surrender them to the Antichrist Communist Party." And so we're going to pick it up where we left off. Now, we talked about how people thinking, you know, Karl Marx was the father of communists, not by a long shot. The communism was around long, long, long, long before Karl Marx ever was. They just didn't call it communism. They called it by other names, rebellion, the Antichrist movement. Actually, it was called sin. Again, sin against God, rebellion. And I'm going to kind of pick it up where we left off in yesterday and recap. And we're going to start in Proverbs chapter 1, where, again, we take a good look at communism going back thousands of years ago, literally. Verse 10, Proverbs 1, verse 10, "My son, if sinners entice thee, consent thou not. If they say, come with us, and let us lay wait for blood, let us lurk privately for the innocent without cause. Let us swallow them up alive as the grave, and whole as those that go down to the pit. We shall find all precious substance, and we shall fill our houses with spoil. Cast in thy lot among us, let us all have one purse. My son, walk not thou in the way of them, refrain thy foot from their path. Their feet run to evil, they make haste to shed blood. Surely in vain is, and the net is spread in the sight of any bird. And they lay wait for their own blood, and they lurk privately for their own lives. So are the ways of every one that is greedy of gain, which taketh away the life of the owners thereof." Well, we talked about that here. Under communism, Marx and Engels had taught that if the bourgeoisie, as they were figured, those were people that were wealthy, that had acquired some wealth. If they were wealthy, it was only because they made their wealth off the backs of the proletariat. Now, who were the proletariat? Well, you know, if according to Marx and Engels and those, they were what they called useful idiots. Useful idiots. And that same term today actually was used by today's Communist Party elite, as they refer to Antifa and others as useful idiots out there. And so, here, when you take a look at what has communism brought. Now, Jesus said he came to bring us life and bring us life more abundance. Satan was a murderer from the beginning. He murdered, he killed, he robbed, he stole. And that's what communism is. Communism literally is Satanism, folks. Communism literally is Satanism. It is the ultimate in the rebellion against God and his people. Well, there's other places in Scripture that refer to communism, too. In fact, if we go over to, well, Malachi, for example. In the book of Malachi, we read in chapter 2 and verse 17, You have wearied the Lord with your words, yet you say, wherein have we wearied him? When we say, everyone that doeth evil is good in the sight of the Lord, and he delighteth in them, where is the God of judgment? And so this mind is set, it says, we get it, God. You know, God, he claims to be, that he's for the poor man, and he claims that he wants to help the poor and the needy. But we see that he blesses the violent. We see that the violent become blessed and rich and wealthy. In verse 13 in chapter 3, he says, your words have been stout against me, saith the Lord. Yet you say, what have we spoken so much against thee? You have said it is vain to serve God. And what profit is it when we have kept his ordinances and we have walked mournfully in the before the Lord of hosts? And now we call the proud happy, yea, and they work wickedness. They're set up, yea, they tempt God, even delivered. And so here we see this is the mindset of the Communist Party out there today. They make a mockery. They mock God. And then we see it also over there in Isaiah chapter 32. And it's describing in all of these passages, we see the describing of communism. Now, here, today, in fact, what was happening, we just had, what was her name? Gillibrand, the senator. Let me see, there was an article I had here, and I found it interesting, and I got it here. She said, okay, Kristen Gillibrand, she said the Democrats that are communists are really not communists. They're just young. And this is interesting. So what did they call all the young commies? One thing that they all have in common, okay, is first of all, they hate America. They hate Christians. They hate Jews. They hate freedom. They hate capitalism. They hate life. And most of all, they hate God, as we just read out of Malachi. So that's something that they all have in common out there today. So you say, well, how do we deal with this? Well, we have to deal with this. Where is this all coming from? Folks, I remember back in the 60s, like it was yesterday, I remember watching Nikita Khrushchev take off his shoe and beat the podium. And he was shouting that we will bury you from within. We will bury you from within. And we will do it without firing a shot. We will do it through your youth. We will be in your schools, in your universities. We will be in your media. We will sell you the rope in which you hang yourself with. And that's when they started. They started their campaigns. And sure enough, it happened very quickly. God was expelled from the public school system. And from that very time, that very moment, okay, the amount of the curriculum was completely taken over. They got into the curriculum. They destroyed the teaching. And America, that used to rate scholastically number one in the entire world scholastically, all of a sudden they were reduced. I mean, they dropped like a lead balloon. It didn't look, and today I'm not sure exactly where. At one point, America was like down in the 40s from number one, how it had dropped off because the communists have gotten in. And for your public schools, for the public school system, they're still entrenched. They're still entrenched. This is why you have so many Christian schools opening every day, and I praise the good Lord for that. I'm not sure if it's still the case today, but I know it wasn't long ago when they took a poll and they found out three new Christian schools opened every day in this country, and that was really good news. But where else? Well, we know the media. We know big time it's in the media. But where else does it come from? Well, what about the churches? The churches. You have something called liberation theology. And in the World and National Council of Churches, many, many have adopted this liberation theology. And what is liberation theology? Well, there was a fellow named Jürgen Moltmann. I remember this very clearly back in the 60s. And he wrote The Theology of Hope and Change. Sound familiar? Does that sound familiar to you? But anyhow, he was a professor of religion at the Tübingen University in Germany. And there was another fellow there. And he was the professor, he was a philosopher of Marxism. He was a philosopher of Marxism. And the two of them came together and they came up with what they call liberation theology by trying to marry the teachings of the Lord Jesus Christ with those of Karl Marx. You say, what? Yes, I'm telling you, folks. Now, Karl Marx was a hardcore Satanist. He was a hardcore Satanist. In fact, the next time we have our next pledge week, we'll be sending Marx and Satan, the booklet about that Wurmbrand wrote. We're going to be Richard Wurmbrand, who we had on the radio program. He wrote the book Tortured for Christ. He spent years and years in the communist prisons. They tortured him. And he came and he spoke and he showed, took off his shirt here and showed how they had run hot irons up his back, burnt him and tortured him. But anyhow, his book will be using for our fundraiser to give you folks out there an idea. And this is a good time, I think, to do this as we get closer and closer, and you're seeing the rise of communism here in America among the young and the dumb. Now, where does this come from? Well, I think that's exactly where we're going to pick it up tomorrow night. We're going to show you where it's coming from. So, we're going to just go to a break, and we'll be back after this.

0: And I'll say amen to that. Let's get it done already. Russiagate prosecutor calls audible on ground conspiracy, folks. Although Donald Trump's defenders described the Russia hoax and other efforts to frame the president as a grand conspiracy, Real Clear investigators have learned that the man now leading the probe of that scandal is pursuing multiple conspiracy prosecutions that are smaller and more manageable, according to several sources with direct knowledge of the probe. Now, I remember about a couple of weeks back, maybe 3 weeks back, Trump was in the what they call the decision room or the policy room, whatever they called it, and he was saying right here in this room, and he named him. He said Barack Obama was here, Joe Biden was here, Jim Comey was here, James Clapper was here. The former head of the CIA. Who am I thinking of? John Brennan was here, and he named them all, and that one woman was there. And here now they're going after him. And remember, you had those 50 former intel agents that were asked to lie under oath, and they did. Or I don't know if they were under oath, but they did sign false statements. But this is a change in tactics, not that the theory of the case. The sources say that operating assumption is that Trump's enemies in the 2016 Hillary Clinton campaign, the Obama and Biden administration, some Democrats in Congress, and their like-minded accomplices across several government agencies, including the CIA, the FBI, joined in one continuous conspiracy over almost a decade to deny Trump his civil rights, to derail his political campaigns, and to undermine his presidency. Where other investigators have looked at specific pieces of the effort, Trump's defenders now call Russiagate, after its original origins, Genova, is launching the first holistic look at the entire scandal. A well-placed source said it's looking at events from June 2015, when Trump first came down that golden escalator at Trump Tower to announce the candidacy through the 2022 FBI raid at Mar-a-Lago after he left office. Insider sources provide RCI with an exclusive look into specifically assigned prosecutor's office and in recent legal maneuvers. They said two separate grand juries in South Florida are now collecting and hearing evidence in what could become a series of conspiracy cases brought against people who served in the highest reaches of government, including former CIA Director John Brennan, former Director of National Intelligence James Clapper, former FBI Director James Comey. And, you know, they mentioned everyone but former FBI Director Chris Wray. Since much of the government alleged corruption, anti-Trump activity took place in 2016, prosecuting the case or conspiracies is the only way to get around the 5-year federal statute of limitations. So I'm going to stop right there. And I mean, this is a long article. I think I'm going to do something different tonight. We haven't done, we did yesterday. But we'll do it again because people like it. Do you know what that is, though?
1: What's that?
0: Opening the phone lines early.
1: Alrighty.
0: Okay. So we're going to open the phone lines early at 216-901-0933. 216-901-0933. No, but you're Communist John, don't bother calling. It didn't do you any good last night, and it won't do you any good tonight either. A couple things real quick out there. Yeah, I couldn't believe it when I watched the news. Mrs. Gorman, the mother of the young girl that was murdered by illegal aliens, had a hearing. And she went to speak in the heat. Here's a crying woman whose mother was murdered, and I can't believe how crash and rude the Democrats were to her. They've said, you know, they tell her this woman here, whose daughter was murdered by an illegal Democrat, and they're telling her, we've heard all that before. We've heard all, we don't need to hear this anymore. Unbelievable. And speaking of those illegals, you know, what Trump was talking about here with Born in America, we're birthright. In 2023, I think, is the last that they have the numbers on that.

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5: Obama Library just opened, but some of the black contractors have said that they are owed very, very serious money. They haven't been paid. As former President Barack Obama's monument to himself opened in Chicago, contractors said the project was monumental disaster because they never got paid. African-American Contractors Association President Omar Sharif said multiple people are very, very angry over not being paid. And that reaches sums that reach seven figures, according to the Daily Mail. Sharif said it's to the point that they wish they had never done the project at all. Well, I guess that would be the case if he owed you money in seven figures. And what's worse, fear of retribution for speaking out against the project, or is keeping quiet? Some keeping quiet. They're scared to death about talking about it, Sharif told Fox News. I've never seen this happen since I've been in business, Sharif added. The building does not look nice. No, it doesn't. It's an ugly building, that's for sure. But that fact doesn't matter. They're not paying our contractors. The promise was that the project was going to uplift minority contractors. You don't tell me that Barack made promises he didn't keep. All right. Uplift the community, Sharif said. What sense is celebrating Juneteenth if our black contractors are not getting their money? Some of the people have put their mortgages up. They're going to lose their bonding. They're going to lose their relationship with their suppliers and, well, with their bankers. He said, and that's a really bad signal to put out the fact that 7 to 8, maybe 10 of our contractors in our community are going to be eliminated from doing business because of the debt that they acquired on this project, he said. If they had known it was a Trojan horse or a Pandora's box, I don't know if they would have raced as much as they did to be a part of it. There you go. Adams and Plumbing owner Mike Owen, who is not a minority contractor, said that in the course of the project, more than 100 change orders forced him to do work other than what was planned, leaving him $4 million in the red. It goes on, link the article talking about all the people that got burned. All right, phone lines are open at 216-901-0933. That's 216-901-0933. If you have a question or a comment, give us a call. If I can't answer it, Style will, right, Style?
6: Sure.
5: Alrighty. But is the answer going to be the right answer?
6: There's only one right answer. We all have opinions.
5: Oh. All right. Bombshell clip. Let's see what your opinion here of James Tallarico is. Ready? Do you know who James Tallarico is?
6: I've heard the name.
5: He's that fellow that's running for Congress in Texas. And I'm telling you, this guy is a disaster. I've heard him say some pretty strange things. I mean, James Tallarico says he hates Christianity. Rocks Texas Senate race. Now, he claims to be a Christian. He claims to be a Presbyterian. And he believes that God is binary. He believes that God gave us six genders. Despite casting himself as a moderate Democrat lawmaker,

0: and a Presbyterian seminarian, U.S. Senate candidate James Tallarico has deep radical roots with apparently include a hatred of Christianity. In an unearthed audio clip from 2021, the Texas House member said, "I always think of myself as a Christian who hates Christianity." Right? And, like, I always get drawn back into it. The audio is from an interview with Roberto Chi Espinoza, and the Federalist. Espinoza is described as a non-binary trans queer Latinx on the Duke Divinity School. So what's your opinion of that?
1: I mean, I've seen that quote in the full context. It's dumb to say. It was a dumb way to phrase that, but I understand what he was trying to say. He doesn't like the corporateness that Christianity has become, that it's become human rather than just the teachings of Jesus. So, I mean, again, it's stupid to say regardless. It's a dumb way to phrase it, but he's also not saying that he hates Christians.
0: He goes on to say, and this isn't the first time Tallarico has said something ignorant to gain attention through shock value. Back in 2021, he said, well, of course, we just said that God is non-binary. He even sat down with CBS last month and to defend himself and brushed off the comment with a deceptive doublespeak. Well, you know, I think I'm being intentionally provocative with that statement, he told the outlet. But what it means is that God can't be defined by human categories. He also tried to quote the Apostle Paul as a shield, but conveniently ignored the many biblical references to God the Father. Okay, who do we have?
1: We have Michael in Texas.
0: All right. Hey, Michael in Texas, you're in the air.
2: How you doing, Pastor Ernie?
0: I'm doing okay. How are you?
2: Oh, I'm doing great, man. I just want to get your thoughts and feelings on, I got a bad feeling that with all the immigrants and all the socialists and everybody trying to bring us down on this 250th anniversary, that somebody's going to try to do something by July 4th. And Lord forbid, but I just want to get your feelings on that.
0: Well, see, there's a lot of chatter out there now. Have you picked up on any of that style?
1: I'll be completely honest. The only places I ever see it are very conservative news outlets. I haven't seen any actual reputable proof that anything's going to happen. They said this last year. They said it the year before that. You know, I choose not to live in fear. I know where I stand in my walk in faith, and why would I have any fear?
0: Well, why would the liberals' news media put it out? Because they'd have to talk about who's going to do it, so they wouldn't put it out. But you have that they did do this last year, because I remember. But not as much as it is this year. This year, we've already had visits to our church, and they actually, by the sheriff's department, actually checking doors and went and they told us there's a lot of noise being made, and it's, I guess there's a lot on the internet now talking about. Well, there are some out there saying that they're the prophecies. You know how you always have a bunch of people out there making this prophecy and that. That God is going to stop it before it stops, and Trump has come out and said he is very, very well aware of their plans. And so the FBI has been able to shut down a lot of things before it happened. But I don't know. We'll see what's going to happen.
2: Lord forbid, but they just can't stand it unless they try to do some harm to us.
0: Well, you know, with this new head of the Justice Department, where they're prosecuting, they're going after these people. It's not like it was under Biden. Under Biden, the victims were prosecuted, and the perpetrators were the ones that went free. And so here, with the conviction of those eight Antifa, the ones that shot the one ICE officer. One of them got 100 years, and between the others, you know, they ended up with 400 years. That really that, you know, that really put a big cold freeze on their violence. You know, when that conviction came, they still had protests, but they weren't setting cars on fire after that. So they know now that they're going to get prosecuted this time. They're
2: well,
0: not going to get it.
2: I don't live in fear. I just praise God and celebrate 250th birthday of America.
0: Amen. Amen. And, you know, we're blessed to be Americans. If you've ever lived in some of these other countries, I have out there, we find out just how blessed we are here. But, you know, to whom much is given, much is required. America, in large part, has forgotten her God. She has. And I'm going to tell you, America is standing in the shadow of a holy and a just but an angry God. And repentance, America really needs to repent for what she's done. So, anyhow, so there you go. But how are we coming in out there in Texas? Oh, well, you have a blessed, Michael, have a blessed 4th of July. That phone number is open at 216-901-0933. You folks out in Texas, don't forget Big John McCurdin. Keep him in prayer, too, because he, you know, it's been a tough year. We had some people calling and saying, boy, you guys have been hit hard this year. We have been hit hard this year in so many things. And so, anyhow, phone lines are open, 216-901-0933. Netherlands euthanized a child under 12 for the first time. This is not good. I hear that's what they're talking about now in Canada, too. The case was disclosed in a letter sent to the parliament by Health Minister Sophia Hermans, who said the procedure took place at the end of last year. Officials did not release the child's identity. The development comes 2 years after Dutch law was updated to allow euthanasia for incurably ill children aged 1 to 12. Prior to this change, euthanasia rules applied only to newborns and patients aged 12 and older, reports said. You know, that's another part of communism. And by the way, you know, communism loves death. It loves death. If you look at the numbers there in China, 90 million of their own they killed. In Russia, they starved. They starved millions, and the total death through starvation and others was just lack of care, and that came out to 60 million. You saw what Pol Pot did. You saw the purge that took place under Castro in Cuba. This is what communism is. It's what communism is. And that's what they want to hear. People say, well, now, they really just don't want communism. They're just confused young people. No. Listen, these young people have been indoctrinated. A lot of them think, well, this is something new. And to hear people say that communism has never been given a chance. Okay, Mr. Style, what do you think? Has communism never been given a chance?
1: Oh, communism's been given plenty of chances. It's always failed. But I do disagree with the point that all young people want communism. I 100% agree with the fact that they don't know what it is. Yeah, they've been told about all the good things that are on paper about communism, sure. If they actually knew the reality of it, they wouldn't want it. They want this ideal image they have in their head of something that they put the label communism on. You know, I could tell you that I've got a 2025 Ford Maverick, but if in reality it's a 97 Pinto, you know, you're not going to want it.
0: Okay, now, here's the problem. Okay, you're in error here. Communism hasn't failed. People don't understand the goals of communism. One of the major goals of communism is depopulation. Communism literally is Satanism, and people don't understand that, too. That's a part of that. Now, what do you say when they tell you, well, it even in the Bible, you had communism in the book of Acts. So what do you say about that?
1: Communism is never promoted in the Bible.
0: No. No, but what is communalism? Communalism is, now there's a difference between communalism and communism, see? And what, in communalism, I'll take my food and I'll share my food with you, and you might take your money and share your money with me, okay? But we share that. Under communism is they take from you and they give it to whoever they want to. Every time the government under communism gives you something, it means they've taken it from somebody else. That's the way it always works, okay? And Margaret Thatcher, she was dead on when she says, it works fine until they run out of other people's money, okay? And that usually happens pretty quick. But that was the difference. What about when in the founding of this nation, when the Pilgrims came over and Governor Bradford, and they started the Virginia colonies there, did they try under what we called the socialist, communism, actually they called it communism. Did they try that for a bit?
1: Yeah, they tried many things.
0: Well, and what happened? It was a total failure. Now, they tried that in the, as far as the state owns everything, that nobody owns any property. The government owns everything. So, there was all communal, and it was a total, total failure. Do you know why it was a total failure?
1: Why is that?
0: Well, because in that you had a number of young people, young guys that came over on their ships, that they were single guys, they were by themselves, but they didn't know how to do things like even wash their clothes and cook their meals. So what was happening under this things, the women who were married to the men ended up doing a lot of this stuff for these guys, and plus they, you know, those days were hard. You know, you have to think about how good we have it today. I mean, you really think about it. You know, they spent a whole lot of their time, a whole lot of their time and energy was just to get food, okay? And then the same thing happened with the land. They were given so much land, okay? And what happened when sometimes those that were, they didn't know how to plant their crops. They weren't husbandmen. And the crops failed, but no problem. We'll just, the ones who knew what they were doing, or the ones that worked harder, we'll just get part of there. After all, it's all communal. So that didn't work very good. So what happens is when they went back to everybody owning their own property, in other words, you ate what you grew. This was, but things changed in a hurry. The crops were 10 times what they were before. And so that's the difference. That's where they tried it for just short times. And Governor wrote about that in his diaries. Okay, phone lines are open at 216-901-0933. The first openly trans U.S. Baker celebrated by media, sentenced to 33 years for exploiting daycare toddlers. There's sadly been yet another instance of a man pretending to be a woman caught engaging in depraved desires and sexuality abuse children. The Huffington Post reported that 2012, upon his election victory to the New Hampshire legislature, that Stacy Lawton, born Barry Lawton, a biological man, wanted his success to help the community feel inspired. Lawton was championed as the state's first self-proclaimed transgender lawmaker, but now he will be remembered for something else, rotting in prison for 33 years. He was sentenced. That was the sentence Lawton received Thursday, pleading guilty to child sex abuse charges in New Hampshire union. At least they're still putting some of the bad guys in prison, you know, in these blue states. In November, the New York Post reported that 41-year-old Lawton and his partner, 40-year-old Lindsay Groves, were caught exchanging text messages, taking sexually... It goes on to talk about taking liberties with children. But he won't be doing it anymore for a while, anyhow. Okay, incredible master list of everything. You know what? What about that? That was a big victory, the Supreme Court, where they ruled that the states could keep these trans things out of girls' sports. These men, these biological men, out of the women's sports. So that was a big, big, major victory today. So do you think, I can tell you this, there'd be at least 8 states that I could think of that will still allow that. And do you know what will happen in those 8 states that will still allow that style? Well, they won't have the competition. The girls' sports teams will say, no, we won't. They won't have the competition there. They won't show up for it. I mean, would you show up for it? No, not at all. So there you go. Anyhow, incredible master list of everything that has fixed since Trump cut off USAID funding will blow your mind. All right. It looks like Elon Musk and President Trump's work on Doge and cleaning out the rot from governments having a bigger impact than was initially realized. USAID, or as I like to call it, USAIDS, because it was an absolute virus sickening America, is starting to look in no uncertain terms as if it was literally a slush fund laundering American tax dollars into just about every anti-American thing you could think of worldwide. We knew that a year ago when President Trump slashed it. But now we're getting confirmation of just how big it really was. Bo Loudon did an excellent compelling this short list of everything that would have ever happened if USAIDS was still funding all of these things. Ever since President Trump shut down USAIDS, the DNC became broke. That's right. That is right. Just thinking about that. They're broke. They're in debt for this for the midterms, where the Republicans have got a bunch of money. Peru's conservative leader won. Chile's conservative leader won. Bolivia's conservative leader won. Ecuador's conservative leader won. Honduras' conservative leader won, and Colombia's conservative leader won. You know, all over the country, and even in Europe now, they're pushing back against communism and socialism. In fact, in Europe right now, there's a big movement, they're deporting in large numbers. They're sending illegal Muslims back to North Africa, and they're doing it in huge numbers. And they realized, you know, and one of the major reasons for that, what it took place, and for the prime minister there in England, Keir, for quitting, was they've had these big protest marches, the largest in history, is because of all of the young British girls that were being raped. All of these young British girls were being raped by these illegal alien Muslims. So, and the people just finally had enough. They finally had enough. We're coming up to a break. When we come back, the phone lines are open at 216-901-0933. Be right back after this. Don't go away. More to come.

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The second hour is coming up next here on WMCA.

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1: The fellow that wrote it simply is Noah from writersport.com. And anyhow, he said, folks, when the truth finally and fully comes out and the Americans realize just how bad it was, they can get past the cognitive dissonance. The people who did this to us will literally not be able to walk down the street. I'm not calling for violence, but I'm saying Americans will tolerate a lot, but forcing us to pay 50% of what we earn in Sopranos-like shakedowns every April 15th, and then turning around and literally using that money to fund terrorism worldwide, something I do not believe the American people will tolerate. Again, I'm not calling for violence. I think that's where people all draw the line. Don Bongino break it all down in more detail. Anyhow, there you go. That might be a good newsletter article. Supreme Court hands Trump administration big win, 6-3 decision. Of course, in a 6-3 decision, SCOTUS ruled that the DHS is allowed to strip green card holders and lawful permanent residents of their legal status if they leave the country while facing criminal charges, even if they have not been convicted. The case centered around a lawful permanent resident from China who was placed on immigration parole after he traveled to his own home country while still facing counterfeiting charges. Goes on, Lau argued that overstepped the officer's authority and that the decision wrongly allowed the Department of Homeland Security to swiftly begin deportation proceedings after he pleaded guilty to selling counterfeit clothes. The High Court disagreed. Border officers did not have the burden to establish by clear and convincing evidence that Lau had committed a crime involving moral turpitude, Justice Clarence Thomas wrote in the opinion. Justice Ketanji Brown Jackson disagreed, writing that the decision to put Lau on immigration parole effectively sentenced him to immigration limbo before he'd been convicted of any crime, she wrote. I worry that the court now has handed the government a massive blank check, she wrote in dissent, joined by her two liberal colleagues. The decision comes as the High Court considers a series of immigration-related issues against the backdrop of President Trump's sweeping immigration crackdown. So this case started before Trump took office. All right. Here's another one. Sexual assault victim hit with prison sentence for warning women about Africa and Arab immigrant men. Her attacker is free. The United Kingdom is not the only European country with a backwards legal system that favors migrants over its own people. That is what's been causing all the riots there in Europe. A French woman had been fined 1,000, whatever that is, EI, I'm not sure what 1,000 EI, for daring to say the main danger to women in France is black, African, and Arab immigrant men. French activist, YouTuber, and commentator Thais Descafon found herself in the sights of her government after a television appearance. The UK Daily Mail noted that in 2022 she was returning to her home of Descafon, was swallowed by a Tunisian migrant who followed by a Tunisian migrant who entered her apartment building and apartment and keeping her for 20 minutes. He tried kissing her and getting her to perform sex act on him before leaving. As she immediately ran to the police, they told her it would be hard to track the man down, noting she appeared on French television that year to give her story. And on Wednesday, she posted the footage to social media platform X before receiving her fine. And a possible prison sentence looms. Well, that, you know, and that's what our lawfare, that's what our blue state judges do in this country here. They punish the victim. And that's what Democrats do. Shuck. Jennifer Aniston and other stars caught in astounding voting scandal accidentally confirms Trump is right about ballot fraud. Well, I kind of think we all know he's right about ballot fraud, folks. 216-901-0933. If you have a question or a comment, give us a call. 216-901-0933. What do you think about... Well, I want to know what you folks out there are thinking tonight about the chatter. What do you think? Do you think we're going to... this coming weekend, July 4th, you know, the boy cried wolf so many times, and then finally the wolf came. Now, here, like I said, I do know that the FBI, and I do know that sheriff's departments across the country seem a lot more concerned now than they did in the past. So we'll see what happens. I do know this, too. I know in a lot of churches now that they have a lot more armed men in the church. Voter fraud, the thing that Democrats say doesn't exist except when it does and when they go and prove it for you. According to the report on Tuesday, UK Daily Mail, 36 voters, many of whom are celebrities, are registered at one suite on Sunset Boulevard in West Hollywood, California, including friends, actress Jennifer Aniston. This is in spite of the fact that not only does Los Angeles require you to register to vote at your home address, it also requires you to sign an affidavit vowing that that's your official place of residence. For those of you not associated with the law, signing an affidavit under false pretense is called perjury. And shocker after shocker, Suite 600 at 9200 Sunset Boulevard is not a residential address or some sort of polycule commune for celebs. It's the business address of Michael Ullman, who runs Platinum Financial Management Incorporation. The address report reveals pops up in the presidential address for Aniston. Step up actress Jenna Dewan, ER star Linda Cardinelli, Big Sky. Well, obviously these are movies or sitcoms because I don't really watch any TV. And apparently there's one called Vikings, actress Catherine Winnick. The Desperate Housewives, notable Nicola Sheridan, Spider-Man Homecoming, star Laura Harrier, the Gilmore Girls favorite Matt Schusery, singer Debbie Gibson, and comedian Hamish Linklater, among others. The only thing that is really questioned here is whether Matt Schusery, well, I don't know how to pronounce it. It's a Gilmore Girls favorite. Logan was never the most interesting of Rory's love interests from this writer's perspective. But otherwise, I'm not familiar with any of these. Are you familiar with any of these, Style?
2: The only name I knew is Jennifer Aniston.
1: Well, I mean, I know other names, but I didn't know about... apparently, these are all sitcoms or... television programs that they have, okay? And so here it goes on to say that the most interesting of Rory's love interests from the writer's perspective, but otherwise it seems to track a very problematic and quite massive violation of California election law. And something Allman admits by saying that these stars just use the office for their mail. That's interesting. 216-901-0933. If you have a question. You know what? The phones are working, right?
2: Yep, phones are working fine.
1: That's it. And we only got one call. Well, we know they're working in Texas. Okay. You know who Joy Reid is?
2: Who's Joy Reid?
1: She is one of the hosts on PMSNBC. I guess maybe now she's a former host. It looks like I think she got canned. I'm not sure, but anyhow. She's done voting Democrat until the party abandons Israel. The party has got to abandon Israel, and or Joe Reed will fix the party. She won't be a Democrat. Okay. I'm going to get back to that. Former host Joe Reed says, done with a Democrat until the party cuts all ties with Israel. The far-left commentator made the remarks last week during an interview with the writer Telenisha Kotis on the Joy Reid Show YouTube. To me, I'm going forward, cannot vote for a Democrat who does not pledge to end the relationship with Israel, Reid said. This relationship needs to end, she added. Reid called Israel a nuclear-armed expansionist power and argued that American taxpayers should stop sending the country money. They don't need our money. They definitely won't get my vote, she said. Well, you won't get my vote, Joey. The interview took place Thursday, according to, while polling support for Israel is an idea that is growing more popular among Democrats. Well, actually, there was, I think, 14 or 15 Democrats signed some kind of a pledge to Israel. And so this is something new. This is causing a lot of splits within the Democratic Communist Party. She's also reported that she's had issues with the Jews dating back years and years ago. She reported that the former PMSNBC production assistant said Reid blamed Orthodox Jews for helping spread COVID through the New York during the pandemic. Why would Orthodox Jews want to help spread COVID? The former staffer, who is Jewish, said she was startled by the comments and later complained to a producer. They're the reason why COVID is spreading across New York. The former staffer said Reid told Reid reportedly made the comment and about 20 people who were all on the call. The staffer told the Post no one called her out saying maybe we shouldn't generalize. Imagine if you said that about any other group of people. Even if it were true, saying that any other group of people didn't care about COVID. Well, Joy Reid, you're a racist. You're a racist. I knew you didn't like white people, especially white males, but the Jews too. Resurfaced video shows Democratic PA congressional candidate dreams of disarming citizens of police. Here, this is an interesting thing. Democrat Scranton Pennsylvania Mayor Paige Cognetti is hoping to flip a red congressional seat blue by unseating Rep. Bob Branshnahan. But a resurfaced video from 2020 exposes a gun-grabbing posture that some voters may not be aware of. Now, in Pennsylvania, they're pretty much a Second Amendment state. A lot of hunting there. In the video taken from a virtual town hall, Cognetti supporters disarming police, supports disarming police and emulating Japan's gun control laws to take away guns from citizens. Japan has some of the strictest gun control laws in the developed world. And she says that no citizens shall possess a firearm except under narrow, strictly regulated exceptions. Handguns are banned with almost no exceptions for ordinary citizens, and that's what she wants, and now that people know about it, that's going to really lessen her chances of getting elected, I think. Okay, 216-901-0933. Biden administration buried whistleblower complaint alleging Fauci lied to Congress during the pandemic. Whoa, boy, did Fauci lie to Congress during the pandemic. He said over and over and over it was not gain of function, and all of that time he knew different. The intelligence community whistleblower formally accused Dr. Anthony Fauci of lying to Congress during the COVID-19 pandemic. But the Biden administration took the unusual step of yanking the complaint from the government's independent watchdogs and referring it instead to the political appointee overseeing the Health and Human Services Department. Bombshell memos released by departing director of the National Intelligence, Tulsi Gabbard, show the effort to divert the investigation of Fauci to the HHS Secretary Xavier Becerra occurred shortly after the government top pandemic doctor engaged in a discussion with the CIA about evidence that workers at the Wuhan Institute of Virology in China had been sickened in the fall. Well, a lot of this new stuff that they just came out, the new evidence that just came out, showed that Fauci was the one who invented the or made the COVID virus. Okay. He goes on, in the fall of 2019, potentially explosive evidence that the virus emerged from a lab leak at the very facility where Fauci's office was funding dangerous research on bad viruses. The memo shows on the three sick WIV researchers, Dr. Fauci said, key gaps that need to be filled are, one, if they are sick, what does their medical records show? Two, do we have blood culture of these sick researchers? And three, did we ask China for this information? One summary of the June 2021 meeting at the CIA stated, you can read that email here. Despite the evidence of a potential lab leak, sickening workers, Fauci continued to double down on his claim that COVID-19 virus had emerged naturally from a wet market in the same areas as the lab. Fauci also continued to insist on its congressional testimony that his office had not funded gain-of-function research in the Wuhan lab, a claim that an intelligence official believed was false and potentially prosecutable, the memos show. Shortly after the June 2021 CIA meeting, the Office of the Director of National Intelligence received a whistleblower complaint formally alleging that Fauci testified falsely to Congress. The complaint alleges Dr. Fauci provided false testimony to Congress related to the conduct of gain-of-function research at the National Institutes of Health, thereby misleading the American people and congressional oversight. Acting Intelligence Community Inspector General Tamara Johnson wrote, rather than to refer the alleged lie to the independent watchdog at HHS, which was responsible for probing misconduct in Fauci's office, Haynes referred the concerns instead to Becerra, a Biden political appointee who is now running to be California governor. Johnson also made clear she didn't want to send a complaint to her peers at HHS, the inspector general. The general dispute about gang of function research is already in the public domain, making it highly probable that the HHS OIG had already been aware of the allegations that Dr. Fauci's testimony was inaccurate, albeit from a different source, not our CWA submitter. Consequently, we determined there would be no merit in referring to the matter. These people, unbelievable. Estimated is, they said, I've heard different numbers. One said 21 million, but I said, the other said 26 million worldwide that died directly from either COVID or from the COVID shot. And that goes to Fauci. That goes all back to Fauci. So, 216-90, Passion Earth. Maybe just the one phone line worked.
2: Nope, all the phone lines are working.
1: All right. Out there. Did that sound like something a Democrat would say? All right. RFK Jr. Wait a minute. They're not calling. This may affect me. This may give me a complex. This might be making me feel like I've been rejected. And I know that those folks out there don't want me to feel rejected. I know we had some wonderful, wonderful calls, especially the ladies calling from Texas and from California. They don't want me to feel rejected. They would be calling. But they're not. RFK launches investigation as American Psychological Association accused of treating Zionism as a pathological mental illness. Oh boy, this is, wait a minute, let me see. The American Psychological Association now is accusing, they're treating Zionism as a pathological mental illness. Okay, do you know what Zionism is? Style. He's not answering. That must mean he's taking a call. Somebody may be calling. Earth may be listening. I'll ask him again to see if he's actually there. Or maybe I was just ready to say that even Style has now rejected me, but not. Let's go to San Diego with Tom. Tom, you're in the air.
3: Okay, Pastor, how are you doing?
1: I'm doing okay. Why do you think the phone lines aren't ringing tonight? This is strange. We're covering a lot of good articles, interesting things.
3: Yeah, you think? Well, yeah, I don't, well, there may be a reason for that. Close to hear from somebody.
1: So what do you think? Are you, with all the chatter out there, do you think we're going to see some violence this 4th of July? They claim that Sunday is the day that they're going to hit. So what do you think?
3: That could well be. We've got some really bad high-level actors out there with some big ambitions.
1: But they know now that if they get caught, they're going to get punished, don't they?
3: depends on how hard they come on. We've got some people that basically have their big name people that basically have their own little armies going out there, and I would say Obama's one of them, and George W. Bush has his little thing going on. Although he lays low in public, he's a busy little guy.
1: Hmm. Now he's from your neck of the woods, isn't he?
3: George W. Bush.
1: Yeah, Texas. Aren't you calling from? Oh no, you're in California. I'm sorry.
3: I'm in California. Yeah.
1: Yeah.
3: Yeah. He's got ambitions, and I've been told that he's been accepted into the British monarchy. His family has. So that would be a part, big part of the one worlders.
1: I had the opinion of him that he just kind of wanted to, you know, fade away into retirement and get away from all of the noise. I don't know why. I just had that opinion of him.
3: Yeah, he gives that impression, but, you know, he stays out of the limelight and keeps his mouth shut, but he's got a lot of operatives running around.
1: Well,
3: he's also, and I still firmly believe he's got an identical twin. His name is Marco, but that's as far as I can get on it.
1: Hmm. That's interesting. I haven't heard that before.
3: Well, he's the one that was on 911 that was reading the storybook at Florida. When George is up to something really bad, they trade out, and Marco goes on vacation with Laura. I think she knows the difference. I can't tell the difference looking at him. I've been studying and studying. It has something to do with their ears, but I can't find it.
1: So you think he's got a twin or a lookalike?
3: No, an actual identical twin, I believe, that they separated and kept track of.
1: Hmm.
3: Hey. So whenever he's up to something, he's suddenly public with Laura, but it's not him.
1: Hmm. I haven't heard that before, but that's a new one for me. Anyhow.
3: You know, when they whispered in his ear in Florida, if that was Cowboy George, whose destiny had just come in to be a war president, which he had self-described himself to be, he would have about thrown that book to the side and off he would have gone, you know. But I don't think his twin knew up to that point. But he's still up to his stuff. He's working on something else.
1: That is interesting. So what are you planning for your fourth?
3: I've got bad memories from 1/4, and so I don't really get into it a whole lot. You know, I'm for the country, and I love my country, and I'm getting a view that rarely anybody gets, because they have an interest in me as low as they've driven me down, these greedy one-worlders. But people don't know. We don't know who we're electing. We absolutely don't know. And it takes, like George W. Bush, you have preachers still saying that he's a Christian and all this, and he's an open skull and bones guy.
1: You know, yeah. Family, yeah, I knew that. I knew he was. Well, I knew that, and so was Bill Clinton was a part of that, and so was his father was a part of that, too. A number of them were.
3: Yeah, well, I think it was either his grandfather or great-grandfather, a bunch of Yaleys, that put that thing together. And they're still sitting on Geronimo's skull. The family's tried to get it back, but they haven't succeeded.
1: I believe John Kerry and Al Gore were a part of that, too.
3: Yeah, I was thinking Al Gore, too.
1: Yeah.
3: He's a vicious anti-Semite.
1: Well, we're coming up to a break, so hang tight. We'll be back right after this.
4: Congress seize this opportunity to fulfill the long-held promise of a new world order, where brutality will go unrewarded,

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5: And Clinton had his security team and that with him. And on that ship, they had a virtually big orgy. They used a lot of the women who were involved in the Navy were there, but some of them, were involved against their will. And it was called Towelgate, is what they named it. Well, three of the guys that were there in security also were there, were there that day that they went after Waco, and they were involved, and there were three of them killed, three guys that could have given testimony against some of the stuff that happened there at Towelgate and some other things that took place. And that was hushed up big time. And and then, of course, they killed the little children. I mean, they set the place on fire. That was an operation to test, to see just how much the American people would take. And Lon Hirashi, the guy that murdered Vicki Weaver, he shot Vicki Weaver in the head while she was standing in her doorway holding her baby. He was there. And they promoted him. This like that dirty bird, that officer Bird there at January 6th, who shot and murdered Ashley Babbitt. Also, Roseanne Boylan was murdered there in cold blood, but he got promoted too, and that's how this Lon Hirashi, he was involved in these several things. I mean, you talk about, and they got promoted. That was, everybody involved in that thing, every single person there should have been charged with murder of those children. And so, you know, it might, even though if it was a cult, even though if it was a cult, it doesn't matter. Those were children. Those were children that got killed. And they purposely set the place on fire. So, anyhow, I was just reading. Let me finish this article here. The U.S. Department of Health and Human Services, led by Secretary Robert F. Kennedy Jr., is investigating the American Psychological Association response to a complaint filed by the Louis D. Brandy Center for Human Rights under the law. Here, they're talking about people that believe in Zionism, that this is a psychological disorder. Now, Zionism simply means that, in fact, the word Zion means Jerusalem, actually, simply means that you support Israel. So if you support Israel, do you have a psychological disorder?
6: Well, I guess according to these abominable people that you got running organizations like that, you know, the Bible says that the wicked call the good evil. And, the righteous people are an abomination to the, Democrat leaders who have just taken a totally antichrist stand on everything. So it figures that, the Bible says, Jesus said that, he wept over Israel because Israel would not come to him as their Messiah. And in Genesis chapter 15, verse 3, God says, "I will bless them that bless thee and curse them that curse thee." And he was talking to Abraham about all his seed, the nation of Israel. So when people get the Democrat, anybody to have them turn on Israel, they're bringing a curse on themselves. That whole Islamic nation is under a curse, and the communists and even the politicians in this country that are trying to move people against Israel, they're trying to put America into a curse, because God blessed America when we were blessing Israel, and when we turn our backs on Israel, we're going to go down the tubes, and that's exactly what

0: our enemies want us to do?
1: Well, you know, we don't want to say that Israel Israel doesn't commit any crimes. They do. In fact, the United States.
0: I didn't say that, but God's going to take care of that.
1: Yeah, yeah. Well, see, that's the one country where God says not to touch, that He will judge it. And we see all through the Bible that God uses Israel. Not only does He judge Israel, but He uses Israel to judge other nations, doesn't He?
0: Right. God wouldn't let pagan nations wipe out Israel in the Old Testament, but when they sinned against God, God wiped them out, you know, with Nebuchadnezzar or somebody else. When they shook their fist in God's face and turned to Baal worship and all the heathen gods that were around them, then God took care of them, you know, but God did it. He punished His own children. You know, He didn't let other people do it.
1: And He did a pretty good job of it, too, didn't He?
0: Really good job, yeah.
1: All righty, here.
0: You know, the funny thing is they keep going back to the stubborn ways. You know, in the book of Judges, they turned their back on God like 7 times, and God had to, you know, when they repented, God came and delivered them, and then it wasn't long before after the deliverance that they went right back to what they were doing again. So, you know, but like, and God would have to punish them all over again. God called them a stiff-necked people, but yet God has plans for them in the future. And they're going to be the head of all the nations, in fact, during the millennial. But that's after they repent, they're rejecting Jesus Christ as their Savior. And Zechariah, I think it's chapter 13, verse 1, that says there's a fount that, you know, they're going to be cleansed in. You know, like that old song, there's a fount filled with blood drawn from Emmanuel's veins, and sinners plunged beneath that blood lose all their guilty stains. And that, there's going to be a remnant in Israel that's going to come to Jesus Christ as their Messiah. And once they do that, God's going to give them the victory over all the heathen nations in this world. And there isn't going to be no Muslims or anybody else walking around Israel saying, this land is mine and this place is mine. You know, it's all going to be Israel's and only Israel's. And
1: that same chapter, Zechariah 13, verses 7 through 9. 7 through 9, he tells you that one-third will repent, one-third will call upon Him and say, you are our Lord and we are your people. And so that's true Israel, and one-third will go into the millennial kingdom with Him.
0: Right.
1: And two-thirds are going to perish, huh?
0: Right.
1: So what do you think about, well, of course, with all the Gentile nations on earth, too, Christianity is the world's largest religion, but out of that large religion, how many are truly Christian? How many are truly saved? That's the question. And my guess is it would be probably the same as Israel. Possibly a third of all of those that are professing Christians, if that many. But because there's so many things that likenesses with Israel and the church, you know, the bride of Christ and the wife of God, they've got so many things that appear together. So I would guess that one-third. If I say to you, what is a couple, what would you say?
0: What is a couple?
1: Yeah. Like one thing, okay.
0: I immediately think of a man and a wife.
1: No, no. If we're counting mathematically, one.
0: Oh, a couple, two.
1: Okay, what about a few?
0: Three.
1: Yeah, well, you see, Jesus said a few, only a few, that would be a third, will enter. Many will come, but few will enter, okay? And so he's saying that a few of those which, and of course we use that number today, few is the number three, one-third or three. My guess is that's the way it's going to be. So
0: yeah, it might not even be that many as far as really born-again Christians, because it's estimated that 85% of all the churches that are called themselves Christian churches today They don't even preach the gospel anymore. They quit preaching the gospel a long time ago, and they're telling people, they're telling the average Christian in their churches that their good works and church membership and living a good life and trying to keep the Ten Commandments is going to get them saved, and that their good works outbalance their bad works. This is all hogwash. And these people, when I was doing street ministry, I'd be talking to people on the street, Baptists, Methodists, you name it, that went to church all their lives. And I asked them, if you died today, would you go to heaven or hell? Many didn't know, even though they were church members all their life. And many of the ones that said they would go to heaven, I'd ask them why. And they say, oh, I live a good life. I treat my neighbor okay. You know, that type of stuff. That's not what the Bible says to do to go to heaven. And so, you know, it's probably very few that, you know, as far as in this Laodicean church age, that are blood-washed, born-again Christians that are dependent on the blood of Christ at Calvary to get them to heaven.
1: That's what you would think, because of what we see out there today, you know, very, very few. Many, many have a profession, but not many have a possession. One of the reasons is, a part of that is these perversions of the Bible. Now they're really pushing this Ethiopian Bible, and I want to warn the people out there, be very, very careful what you're hearing. These people that are promoting this Ethiopian Bible, one thing about all of the perversion Bibles that are in common, and they even said this, was that we're all against the King James. They're all against the King James. And so what does that tell you, Hal?
0: Yeah, it tells what side they're on. Plus, when Jesus was here, he quoted out of all the Bibles, the books of the Old Testament, he quoted scripture from them. But he never quoted scripture from an Old Testament book that wasn't there. In other words, that Ethiopian junk and everything else like that, Jesus never quoted anything that was in those Ethiopian Bibles or any of those pseudo books. Means false books like the Book of Enoch and all this stuff. Jesus substantiated which books were credible, and if he didn't quote anything that wasn't in the Old Testament,
1: it wasn't credible. He didn't, because the. But right now, how much time do we have, Style? You got 5 minutes, Hal, to tell the folks how they can avoid spending all of eternity with unrepentant Democrats.
0: Okay, well, the first thing to do, I'm gonna use the Bible as my final authority. And if you don't use the Bible as your final authority, you're going to end up in big trouble. Now, listen, folks, you're here because God created you. You know, it was the God of the Old Testament that created the world in 6 days, created mankind, and rested in the seventh. He's the one that is the God of the Old Testament, and that God is Jesus, because in John 1:1, the Bible says, in the beginning was the Word, and the Word was with God, and the Word was God. And then in verse 14, it shows you that Word that's talking about is the Lord Jesus Christ. His Father they called Yahweh, and the Bible also says that in Jesus was all the fullness of the Godhead bodily. And in Isaiah, I believe it's 9, it says that you can call Jesus the everlasting Father, because the Father was in Jesus Christ in all his fullness. And so let me tell you something. It wasn't all the gods of the Hindus that created this world. It wasn't Buddha that created this world. And it certainly wasn't Muhammad's moon god that created this world. And I said moon god. His family worshipped the moon god. The ancient Chaldeans gave him the personal name of Sin, S-I-N. But when Muhammad came here, he took that moon god and called him by a generic name, the God, small g. And that God didn't create the world. Muhammad's God didn't give you every breath you got. Muhammad's God didn't wash away your sins so you could go to heaven. And the paradise for them is going to some place where they got a bunch of virgins they can have sexual pleasure with for all eternity. That's the highest goal they had. And, I mean, give me a break. You know, there's got to be more to life than that, more to eternity than that. And our God, you know, he's got joys and pleasures for us in heaven that blow our minds. You know, that some scientists say there's 20 trillion galaxies out there right now, and each of these galaxies got at least a trillion planets and stars. That was made by the God of the Old Testament, the God of the New Testament, Jesus Christ. And so he's the only one that can save your soul. John 14:6 said, I am the way, the truth, and the life. No man comes to the Father but by me. It's not by Buddha, Muhammad, you know, the Hindus or anybody else. It's not even by you. A lot of people think their good works is going to get into heaven. But if you could quit sinning right now and never sin again to the day you died, just the sins you've already done would keep you out of heaven. That's how bad God hates sin. But he loves you enough to offer his son. You know, when Jesus died on that cross, God was allowing Jesus to pay the payment, to transfer your sins onto his son Jesus. So when Jesus said it is finished right before he died, that meant all the work necessary for your redemption and mine has been done and completed by Jesus. You can't do anything to add to it. All you can do is by faith reach out and receive it, or try and get there some other way, through one of the dead, vain gods the world presents to you, or through Jesus Christ. He's the only way. And so, you know, John 1:12 said, but as many as received him, to them gave he the power to become the sons of God. Who's him? That's Jesus. Ephesians 2:8 and 9 says, for by grace are you saved through faith. Save means saved from hell. And not of yourselves, it is a gift of God. That's a gift. You can't earn a gift, and a gift isn't forced on you. Right now, Jesus Christ is knocking at the door of your heart. He hears every word I've said to you, and he wants to take your soul home to heaven with him. If you were to die tonight or die 100 years from now, he wants you to be saved. He wants you to have the Holy Spirit of God in him, who comes into you the moment you receive Jesus as your Savior. John 3:3, except a man be born again, he cannot see the kingdom of God. And you can only get born again by asking Jesus in your heart, not Muhammad or Allah or the Buddhist or the Hindus or anybody else. And so Jesus hears me talking to you right now, because in Christ was all the fullness of the Godhead bodily. And he's asking you, if you ask him to come into your heart.
1: Be 1 minute, Hal. You have 1 minute. Okay.
0: So if you're sorry about the fact you're a sinner, that's repentance. Ask Jesus in your heart right now in a simple prayer. Pray this prayer and mean it. Dear God, I confess to you, unto you, that I'm a sinner, and I'm lost and on my road to hell, because that's what the Bible says. And God, Jesus, right here, I ask you to come into my heart, forgive me of all my sins, and save my soul from hell, because I believe you died on that cross and shed your blood for me, and I here and now receive you as my one and only way to salvation. I receive you as my Savior right now, Lord Jesus. Amen. And folks, 1 John 5:13 says, these things have I written unto you, that believe on the name of the Son of God, that's Jesus, that you may know you have eternal life. That's God's promise to you, and God cannot lie. So forget all the dead gods and fictitious gods of this world that couldn't do anything. They're bankrupt compared to Jesus Christ. As Jesus made the blind see, the deaf hear, the lame walk, the rose the dead, and he died to save your soul.
1: And that's for sure. But we're out of time, so thanks for being here. We want to say good night. We want to say God bless all you folks out there. Have a great 4th of July. And then always, always keep fighting the fight. Fight. Fight. Fight. Fight. Fight.
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11: 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As America celebrates its 250th birthday, it's worth honoring our glorious Constitution, the longest surviving written charter of national government in world history. Rarely have so few gotten so much so right. The Constitution protects our inalienable rights, reflecting the truth that our freedoms come from God, not government. It enshrines the principle of we the people, affirming power belongs to citizens, not rulers, and that government exists to serve the people, not the other way around. Because the framers understood the temptations of power, they divided authority among three branches of government, each designed to check the others. They also balanced the powers of the federal government and the states. Our Constitution ensures that Americans live under the rule of law, not the rule of men. May it ever be so.
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23: I'm going to feel a little joy when I pray. I'm going to delight in the midst of prayer. I'm going to find happiness in prayer. That's why there's so little prayer. It's because people have a tradition that's brought down to them that's not even the mind of God. Now there's times of repentance and there's times of intercession and there's times of groaning and pleading before God, sure. But the basic picture of prayer is relationship with God. And He's alive. He's not dead. And He's happy. He's not teed off. He's a joyful God. And I can rejoice without ceasing and pray without ceasing. Boom!

I want to be used of the Lord. And I know in order to do this, that I must be a yielded vessel. My greatest desire is to be used, and rather than be idle, I would rather be a doorkeeper in the house of my God. An old song I heard as a child says, if you cannot sing like angels, if you cannot preach like Paul, there's one thing you can do. You can tell the love of Jesus

0: Well, greetings, everyone, and welcome. It's the June 30th edition of Night Vision Prayer Time. It's the last day of the month, the first half of the year. It's a little bit surprising, I think, to think that we've come this far already, but this is how far we've come. And we're getting ready as of tomorrow. We're going to enter into the second year, or second half, rather, of this year and get to the close of it. So I don't know. There's a lot, I guess, going on in our lives to believe we've come this far so fast, but here we are. It's also a special week, and we celebrate the 250th anniversary or birthday, however you want to say it, of our nation, and we're blessed. We sometimes don't recognize how blessed that we are. We live in a land where there's so much around us, we take it for granted. I got a kick out of looking on social media and some news and online programs about all the foreigners and travelers that have come into our country because of the World Cup series. And they are just enamored by the abundance that's in our country, the niceness of things that are in our country, the greatness of the American people. One particular person you may have heard them saying they felt like every city that they went to was a foreign country. And because there was a little bit of difference, and it would be. It'd be a little difference in New Orleans than it would be in Jacksonville, Florida, than it would be in Dallas, Texas, than it would be in Denver, Colorado, than it would be in Detroit, Michigan, than it would be in New York City, than it would be in Birmingham, Alabama. And did you see how I did that? I caught in all the cities where we all are tonight as well. But there's a lot of good things in our country. You know, no country is perfect, but I want to encourage you to understand how great our country is. And I was sharing that with you last night, just an old axiom, and the truth of it, that you will find in life whatever you are looking for. If you look for the good in your parents, you will find it. If you look for the bad in your parents, you will find it. If you look for the good in your car, you'll find it. It gets you from point A to point B, hopefully at least that. If you look for the bad in your car, you can find it. If you look for the good in George Bogle, you'll find it. If you look for the bad in George Bogle, you'll find it. If you look for the good in America, you can find it. And if you look for the bad in America, you can find it too. We're going to find whatever we're looking for. But the truth is, this country has done more to give people, mankind, a fairness, an opportunity. It's dependent on hard work, and that's sometimes a thing that is very not such a common thought today. It's almost like having to work hard is a curse, and it's not. There's a message that we play that breaks down how the concept of work and the character of our God go hand in hand. And I was listening to somebody a week ago, and it was interesting. They were making a statement on envy. And they were kind of saying that there, you know, there's kind of a good envy and kind of a bad envy. And on the good, they gave an example. You know, used to be if our neighbor got ahead, our neighbor got a new car, a new thing, you know, we were, wow, and we were envious, but in a way of, how can I do that? How did you get that? What do you do? And we would be motivated by someone else. So it was, I'm a little envious of that house or that car, but it wasn't to criticize them for having it. It was, how can I do that? I want to have that. Or we can have the kind of envy that is, why should you have that? And you've got too much. And I'm going to take some, or somebody should take some. They're getting their attitudes. And I really want to just encourage you to have the right attitude. I know that the principles and what is in principle and what is written out on paper and sometimes what is the result or plays out in reality, they don't always line up. We used to have a statement in business, everything works on paper. It's when you add the human element to it that it all begins to mess up. And that's true when you have the dynamics of what people can do and change and different things. But the principles remain the same. And I was reading to you out of the Declaration of Independence, and I just want to read this tonight real quick and add an extra line to it. It's probably the most important or most known, rather, line in the Declaration. It says, "We hold these truths to be self-evident, that all men are created equal," and that's mankind, of course, not just the concept of a man, that they are endowed by their Creator, by God, with certain inalienable rights, that among these are life, the right to life, liberty, the right to liberty, and we talked about the definition of liberty last night, and the pursuit of happiness. That to secure these rights, governments are instituted among men, deriving their just powers from the consent of those governed. That whenever any form of government becomes destructive to these ends, it is the right of the people to alter or to abolish it and to institute new government, laying its foundation on such principles and organizing its powers in such form as to them shall seem most likely to affect their safety and their happiness. And I can agree with all that is there. And I had some scriptures that I wanted to point out, and somehow I regret to declare that they got moved. And let me see if I can find them. I was going to end you with some nice scripture out of the New Testament, a lot of them. Here, I think I got them. I don't have the fullness of what I wanted, but we'll be okay. These are scriptures that talk about how God looks at freedom and that God wants you to be free, all men, out of John 8, 36. "So if the Son sets you free, you will be free indeed." Romans 1 and 2. "Therefore, there is now no condemnation for those who are in Christ Jesus, because through Christ Jesus, the law of the Spirit who gives life has set you free from the law of sin and death." And a lot of these New Testament scriptures are talking about the freedom of the law. But let me tell you, if we're free from the law, that's the harder part than to have freedom as a person within our country and government. God, again, wants us to be free. I'll give you one or two quick one more. Galatians 5, 1. "It is for freedom that Christ has set us free. Stand firm then and do not let yourselves to be burdened again by a yoke of slavery." And again, this is talking about sin and bondage. Don't let those things get a hold of you. God wants you free. Last one is out of 2 Corinthians 3:17. "Now the Lord is the Spirit, and where the Spirit of the Lord is, there is freedom." And the King James uses the word liberty. And liberty is that you have a right to work, you have a right to worship, you have a right to live your life as long as it is not encroaching on another human and taking away their right in any degree than what you do. That is a right you have, and it's been given to you by God. And so we'll just get, you know, prayerful this week for our country. Get prayerful about asking God to bless us. Appreciate what we have. Pursue truth. You'll hear all kinds of things. You'll hear all kinds of things this week. Not everything you hear is true. Not everything that you hear you have to cling to and take ownership of. And we all know the scripture. You will know the truth, and the truth will set you free. Because perhaps the biggest bondage is when people are being governed or making decisions for their life based on an untruth. And that's a sad situation at best, and it's a dangerous situation at the worst. So pursue truth as a believer. All right, let's get ready to move into call time tonight. I'm going to ask Maureen to open up the call lines. I want to say hello to everybody. We are going to pray in a moment for both tonight and for our nation, and then we're going to move into call time. Those of you that are new to us, I want you to know you found Night Vision, and Night Vision is a live call-in prayer broadcast. It is a broadcast about people. It's about the things of God, and it's about how the two come together in this place called Earth and this thing that you call your life. We talk about these kind of things, and we have two focuses. The first and foremost is prayer. It is the number one thing we do. It is called intercessory prayer, what we minister in here. And intercessory prayer is when you are praying on the behalf of someone other than yourself. In this case, we are going to pray for the people that are going to call. We take calls. The number one type of call is a prayer request. If you find yourself in a difficult situation, and it might be worse than that, it might be a storm in life, it might be some kind of battle that you're engaged in, but it's trouble. And if you find yourself in a circumstance like that, that it seems it's bigger than you are, you cannot fix it on your own, and you want the Lord to be in the middle of your picture, then we want to pray for you. Call, we're going to pray with you and for you. We're going to go with you to God, and we're going to ask God to do something in your circumstance personally. The second type of call we take are praise reports. If you've ever gotten an answer, God has responded to a prayer, and it's not limited to the prayers that have been prayed on Night Vision. I don't care how you prayed, when you prayed, who prayed with you. It could have been you and your spouse in the car. If God answered and God gave you a breakthrough, a victory, call and share it. The third type of call is if you've got a testimony, your own story about how God is using Night Vision to stir you in your own spiritual Christian walk. And, you know, we are all working out our salvation. We are all on the same path, just at different parts of the journey. You're in the middle of your spiritual journey. I'm in the middle of my spiritual journey. And again, we may not be at the exact same place, but that's what we're doing. And I like to say here in Night Vision that we're working out our salvation together. There's a lot of people gathered. You know, last night was perhaps the best broadcast to me in more than a year. And the biggest part of it was the number of callers we had. It was a busy night. The lines were full. People, I was talking to our engineer, there was only a few minutes the whole night that the lines weren't open, and she said as soon as one call would drop off, because we were praying for them, and so that call was finished, it was within just seconds that a next call came to fill that slot in the queue. We took a prayer request last night every 4.6 minutes, and I went through and took my list and looked at the time that we prayed and figured it out last night, which is about every 4 minutes and 40 seconds. And some of the calls were a little longer, some of the calls were a little shorter. But that was a lot of people that were prayed for last night. And we're going to do the same thing tonight. Invite you to call. Again, prayer requests are the most important. Praise reports are so welcome. And if you've got a testimony of how the Lord's using Night Vision to stir you in your own walk, we'd like to hear that. And with that said, our lines are open. Let me give you the number for you that are listening on the radio. The phone number to call us is 313-998-2300. That's 313-998-2300. Now, we have an off-the-air prayer number, and that number is where someone will pray with you privately. That number is the same beginning, 313-998. But the ending is 2400-2400. So someone will pray with you at either number. We'll pray with you, all of us, if you call in on the program now, or you can call the off-the-air number and have somebody pray with you separately and privately. The most important thought is if you're going through something, and I don't know what's happening in your life, I don't know what you're struggling with. Are you struggling with addiction? Are you struggling with any kind of a bondage like nicotine, drugs, alcohol? Has something got a hold of you? Call and ask God to deliver you from it. Are you going through an emotional battle? Are you going through something in your body? Is there something going on with somebody that you love? It isn't you personally, but someone very close to you, a son, a daughter, a mom, a dad. I want you to feel encouraged tonight to call. The number again is 313-998-2300. 2400. All right, we're going to just pray over the night, and we're going to add our country because it is, again, it's the birthday, 250 years of our land. And, you know, let's be thankful that we live in the greatest nation on earth. Again, it's not the only, it's not a perfect nation, but it's the one that has more going for us than any other place that you could choose. And I've traveled enough to know the truth of that. Let's all pray. Father, Lord, we come before you, and first, dear God, we're here and we're gathered in this place to hear from you. Father, nothing is more important than to have you in our midst. And Lord, we're inviting you into this night and ask that the Holy Spirit will move wherever there's a listener. Lord, let your presence and your spirit touch them, talk to them. Dear God, reveal something to each one. And Lord, we are lifting up our country as it's at a time that, Lord, won't repeat itself, the 250th birthday. Father, we're thankful for the country that we're in, the land that you've given us. And Father, we ask that you would bless it. And Lord, I ask that you would, Lord, use us and stir us to be a blessing. We're asking, dear God, as calls now begin to come, and we're in that time that you'll hear everyone. You'll hear every need or request that they bring. And Lord, we're asking that as we pray that you'll receive every prayer. And Lord, every night it's the same. We ask that, dear God, you will grant every caller an answer from you, that not one of them will fail to have a response. God, give a response from you to them. We ask this in the name of your son, Jesus. Thank you, Jesus. Amen. All right, it's call time. The lines are open. The number again on air is 313-998-2300. And Maureen, I'll cover a couple of things, but as soon as calls are in, let me know and we'll move in that direction. Okay, and we've got one now. I'll just wrap up a couple of things. We're going to take calls tonight for another hour and, best I can figure, 40 minutes. So we've got quite a bit of call time. I want to have as many of you call as possible. We ask again our regular family to limit your calls to 2 times per week. And I ask that you'll be just responsible and self-governing on that. We love our family. We've got so many people calling new. I don't want them to have to wait too long in the queue. And so if we can keep the lines a little open so that the queue doesn't get too busy, because when you get 4 and 5 deep in that queue, that fourth person can be there 15, 20 minutes, if not more some nights. And that's difficult for them. And everyone that's new, we want to encourage you to call. Listen, you don't have to be some longtime listener. We've got members that are just have been around this ministry for decades. Night Vision has been here since 1967. But you know what's important? You, this night, this moment, and whatever that your need is, and do not hesitate to call, even if it's the first time you've ever listened. We had an interesting caller last night, someone never heard the broadcast ever, driving from North Carolina to Shreveport, Louisiana, and passing through Alabama, and picked us up on our Birmingham station. And it was a real blessing for us, and it was a real blessing for him to hear the broadcast, and he called in. So new callers, you're welcome. All right, let's take our first call of the new night. Good morning. You're on the air.
1: All
0: right ahead, caller.
1: This is Isabel. I like prayer because I have a hernia or something's going on. I see the hernia doctor today, and I would kind of like to go into the hospital and get whatever's taken care of. I just need prayer.
0: All right. And are they willing to do this? Are they found an issue that they think can
1: they will. There's something, yes.
0: Okay, and they'll deal with it, and they're recommending you get some probably a procedure done, right? Surgery of some type?
1: Yes.
0: Okay. Well, we'll pray for you on this, and I'm going to pray a few thoughts. I'm going to ask God first to give you peace. and that there's no fear in the circumstance. And then we're going to ask God to bless the physicians, the practitioners, that everything they do will benefit you and that you'll come through this in a full recovery so that you can go on living and you can live just healthy and in comfort. And so, Isabel, we're going to lift you up in prayer. Let's all stand with this daughter. Father, we come in the name of Jesus and we lift up, dear God, our sister Isabel. And Lord, the report she has, there's an issue that is treatable. And we thank you, Lord, for the doctors. We thank you, dear God, for medicine. It benefits far more than it curses. And Lord, we're asking that you would be with her in the middle of this situation. I ask that you'll give her a confidence in, Lord, a peace about what is about to happen. I ask that you'll be with her and your hand will be on her through the whole, Lord, process. And Lord, we're asking that you would bless the practitioners with revelation of what to do, that you would bless their hands, that everything they do, dear God, will work for the good in Isabel's body. And Lord, we're asking that you will be with her all the way to a full recovery. In Jesus' name we ask it. Amen. God bless you, sister. Have a good night. And we'll take our next caller. Good morning. You're on the air.
2: Good morning. My name is Marlena, and it's the first time that I ever heard of your ministry. And what church are you
0: We're not a church, but Night Vision has been here in the middle of the night. This is our 59th year, and Monday through Friday at midnight East Coast time, we're here for 3 hours. Friday is only 2 hours, but this is what God's called us to do. So our ministry is prayer and praying with people, and that's what we do each night at midnight.
2: Oh, well, I just sort of wanted to get a little feedback to my situation. Do you do that, or you just do the prayer?
0: I'll give as much wisdom as the Holy Spirit will allow me, and sure, feel
2: welcome. Well, that sounds good. That sounds wonderful. Well, my name is Marlena. My family has been affected by alcoholism on both sides of the family. And at this point, I'm divorced for 20 years and been sold out to Jesus since I was 23. So, but there's still people in the family, such as my son, who needs prayer. I gave him 45 days to figure out what to do. It's been going on a lot of years, and now he's 46. And at this point, I need prayer for me, and I set the boundary and no more taking him back and all this stuff. And then I also have a fiance, Jeff, who's affected by my son, and we're engaged to be married, but he's not setting a date. So we need prayer because he wants to make sure that I do what I need to do, and he needs prayer for his family because he has alcoholism too. So, and Jeff also had cancer, so he overcame, but he's got the chronic fatigue, and there's inflammation in my body going in the hospital for something else and came out with itching for 3 years. So that's what I need prayer for. And I just, you know, had a talk with Jeff tonight, and I guess he was a little taken because I'm setting my boundaries with him, too. I know he has chronic fatigue, but he also can go to different places at different times, and I think if he can do that, he can go to church. So, I mean, there's, you know, we do listen to Steve Gregg from California. We look at things. However, if he can be in church with me, that's what's on my heart. Awesome. And not just in church, but, you know, reading the Bible together. We do pray a lot. So that should be good. And I have a daughter, too, so pray for her because she needs to forgive. She's had enough of the son's brother. And she thinks I give too much attention to him, and she's right. Negative stuff. But she needs to make it right, and you know, recommit to the Lord. And Kurt is her fiance. They've been living together. And I pray he gets saved. So that should be good.
0: Thank you. And nice to have you with us tonight, Marlena.
2: Thank you.
0: Just really
2: thank
0: good.
2: You.
0: What state are you calling from?
2: Yeah, I'm hurting pup.
0: What state are you calling from?
2: Well, I'm calling from New Jersey.
0: New Jersey.
2: And I'm a twin too. So thank God I didn't go down that road, you know, being alcoholic. And I knew that I couldn't do it. And God protected me all these years. So I am a counselor, and I help people with addictions and mental illness.
0: Awesome.
2: And I'm an evangelist. Yep.
0: And so. when you mentioned out of the hospital, one of you had a 3-year situation with itching. Was that you yourself or was that Jeff?
2: Yeah, that's me.
0: Okay.
2: Yep. They said either I got bit by a spider on my butt, and they did surgery on me, and I don't know what
0: wow.
2: they did.
0: That's odd.
2: So,
0: that's interesting. The 3 years caught my interest. That's a long time to have to deal with something like that. Well, we're going to pray, and I'll share a couple of thoughts. Alcoholism and other things are a bondage. And when a bondage gets a hold of us, it's something that gets a hold, and intellectually we can know what to do. We can know the right thing and still not able to do it because the bondage hold is so strong. And it can be a curse that runs through a family, not that it can't be broken, but it is a thing that it can get a hold of our children. It can run into generations, and it steals, it robs, and just really destroys the vibrancy of life in a person. They have to get free. The problem is, I said, it's very hard to get free on our own. Very hard. I won't say that some aren't, but most of us don't have the ability, the willpower, and the things it will lack, will fail. We need to be delivered, and Jesus will break the hold that a bondage has on us and deliver us if we ask him to. And we're going to pray over your son in particular in that case. And we're going to pray a lot of things for your family, everybody that you mentioned, and we'll touch some things specifically, and we'll touch some things generally. But you've got right now, there could be as many as 10 or more thousand of your brothers and sisters that are going to join in this prayer. We call them the silent majority. Most people that show up and listen to Night Vision don't show up to call. They show up to wait for the caller, and they put their faith alongside you. They're praying alongside you. And as one caller described it years ago, it's like a choir of prayer that goes to heaven. And God established this place 59 years ago, and it's still here because God's anointing is on it. God shows up every night waiting, and he'll receive your request like he has everyone else's. And I just want you to look to the Lord right now. Put your faith in operation. We're coming around you, and we're going to lift you and all that you've brought. Let's pray. Lord, I thank you again, Father, for, Lord, the people that you bring to this place. And Lord, we thank you, dear God, for this one, Lord, a new friend, Lord, Sister Marlena. Dear God, she is coming and lifting up, Lord, just, Lord, a banquet of needs that are falling short in the family, in their bodies, in their living. And to God, they're not walking in victory. They're not living in victory and freedom the way that you want your children to be living and enjoying. And we lift up first, dear Lord, this son. I don't know the name. I wish I did, but you know him.
2: Morning.
0: And Father, we ask you in the name of Jesus. Lord, we're asking that you would see him, and dear God, that you would enter his situation. Lord, I ask that you'd have an encounter with him. I ask that you'd, Lord, get a hold of him, and you know how.

0: Jesus said, "This is the will of my Father, that everyone who beholds the Son and believes in him will have eternal life." Let's pray. Jesus, save me. Forgive me for all my sins. I will follow you, Jesus. If you would like prayer, you're welcome to call 267-367-LOVE. 267-367-LOVE.
1: And to deal with the relationship, it seems, between sister and brother, Lord, I ask that you would work in that and that you would begin, dear God, to heal the wounds and, Lord, to restore what should be restored. Father, let your power fall on the home. I ask that peace will be in this place and that, dear God, your presence will be there. In Jesus' name we pray. Amen. You're listening to Night Vision. The phone number to call us is 313-998-2300. We'll take our next caller. Good morning. You're on the air.
2: Good morning. I'm Michael.
1: Good morning. Hi, Michael.
2: Hey, I'm making more of a statement more than I am asking for a prayer. In Genesis 1, 20... 22 to 26, it says that God created male and female. When I read that passage in the Bible, it is saying that he made a male and a female. This is before Adam. So as we read those passages, we cannot misconstrue what it's saying. So this was before Adam and Eve, because Adam and Eve comes later. She comes as a womb in the rib. Now, my statement is to say that, and a question is that, when you read that passage, what do you think?
1: What do I think? Well, I'm not a Bible scholar, number one, and I'm not even looking at the scripture. I would tell you that I don't really confuse the statement of the timing of Adam and Eve and male and female. I again would like to see it and read it in its fullness. I'm not sure that those things are intended to be chronologically in order, or a statement and then it following up with detail that's there. But the simple truth of the essence of it is I believe God made male and female, and that's the genders that are here. Culture and different things that we do as people, you know, we begin to mutate things, but God's intention was deliberate, and I stand on it, and I'm quite comfortable to believe that, you know, that is what God did, and that's how God intended it to be.
2: Oh, all right. Can I say a prayer?
1: Well, sure.
2: Heavenly Father, thank you for sending Yeshua to die for our sins.
1: Amen.
2: Thank you for allowing us, because you told us that in the last days, knowledge would increase. In that understanding, Father, as you talk to us, you show us about these things. And though they might be quagmire for other people and disillusion for other people, but you made a statement in that biblical verse. You said something, and it has something to do with the understanding of who we are and why we are upon this earth. So Heavenly Father, continue to let the knowledge to increase and continue to allow all people to come together, because Yeshua was sent for salvation, to die for all sin. And I just want to say thank you for that, because we can't do it by works. We have to do it by faith. In Yeshua's name, I pray, amen.
1: Amen. God bless you. What state are you from, Michael?
2: I'm in Michigan.
1: Michigan. Nice. Glad to have you with us tonight. Thank you for calling.
2: All right.
1: We'll take our next caller. Good morning, caller. You're on the air.
3: Good morning, Pastor Vogel. It's Brother Ricky again.

0: Hi, brother.
1: I have a friend who needs a care. He works night shift, and it's a dangerous job. And I'm asking that the Lord bless him, protect him, and look out for him and his family, and manifest him so he grows in the Word. He might not like it, because we all know God loves the disciplines, the ones he loves, or else he'll put us out of the house as an illegitimate child. So he might not like it when the Lord comes to him, but in the end, it'll pay off.
0: And who, tell me again, who is it that you're asking us to pray for?
1: Oh, his name is Jaw, like the jawbone of a donkey that Samson smote the Philistines. He goes by the name Jaw.
0: Okay. All right, we're going to pray for him. Does he know the Lord or not?
1: Yeah, I think he does. I said to him, I asked him about his name Jaw, and he knew about Samson and the jawbone, so that told me that he knew a little something about the Bible. So I don't know where his faith is with him, but I hope that his faith grows with the Lord. And he's got a baby boy. He just recently had a little baby boy and a wife, and he's got a good heart, and I know he's a good person, so I'm hoping that the Lord comes into him and blesses him.
0: All right, we'll pray right now. Father, we stand with our brother, and he lifts up someone, dear God, that he's had an encounter with, this one, Jaw. And Lord, he's just praying for, dear God, his walk with you, his relationship with you. And Lord, you've created all of us, and you know him. Jesus, I don't know if he's ever asked that you be his Lord, Savior, but we're, Lord, lifting him to you and asking that you would minister to him, that you would reveal yourself to him. And Lord, we're asking, dear God, that you would, Lord, move in his all his living, naturally and spiritually. I pray for protection over him. It's been said that he does a dangerous type of job. You know what that entails. We ask that there'll be a hand of protection on him. And Lord, we're praying for peace and blessing in his home. Lord, I ask that you'll bless his wife. I ask that you'll bless the relationship between them. And I ask, dear God, that you'll bless the little boy. In Jesus' name, dear God, we're asking that you'd minister to someone. Thank you, Lord. Amen. We'll take our next caller. Good morning. You're on the air.
2: Yes, how you doing? My name is Charlie. And actually, I'm very much blessed. I'll tell you how I am later, how I'm blessed. But my prayers are for those people in Venezuela. And I believe in Asia too, they had an earthquake. All those people that died in there, they're all in heaven now, and all the people that are buried or hurt, they all find them and they all recover. But I'm already blessed, and I thank God. He got me through a whole war. He got me through two deployments. I was in the Navy, Desert Shield, Desert Storm, and I owe him a lot. I absolutely owe him a lot, and all those other people I are calling, I hope their prayers are answered.
0: A great attitude and a great spirit, Charlie. And what state are you from?
2: New Jersey.
0: New Jersey. All right. Nice to have you with us tonight. And we will pray for what's going on in Venezuela. I haven't heard of the second one that you had mentioned something might have taken place in Asia. I haven't heard this. But
2: I heard something about Japan.
0: Did you? Okay. I haven't yet.
2: Yes, absolutely.
0: Okay, well then we're going to pray and ask God to be with them. Father, we come in the name of Jesus, and Lord, we do lift up, dear God, a place where there's disaster, and dear God, the earthquake that has fallen in Venezuela. Lord, it's likely that there are still some, dear God, trapped alive underneath rubble and concrete and all the things that are there. Father, we're asking for mercy, and Lord, that every one of them that have breath, that Lord, your hand would be with them. Lord, I ask, dear God, that you would cause, Lord, there to be, Lord, just a discovery and a freeing of those, dear God, that find themselves in the most horrible of, Lord, situations. I ask, dear God, you'll make a way for them. And Lord, the same, if there's been in Japan a similar situation, we're asking, dear God, the same, that you would be with all that are doing, dear God, the rescue and responding work. But, Lord, the ones that are hopeless and helpless, dear God, we ask that you would be their hope and their help. and that you'd make a way for them to get out of the situation that they find themselves. In Jesus' name, Lord, we're asking this. Amen. And we'll take our next caller. Good morning. You're on the air.
3: Hello.
0: Hi there.
3: Hi, Pastor Vogel.
0: I think
3: this
0: I know this
3: Melody,
0: voice.
3: Melody and Sean.
0: Hi there. Good to hear you.
3: Yes, I need three prayers prayed for three different people. First, Sean, for healing in his total body, especially his teeth. He bit on a pork chop in the past, and his teeth have not been the same. So we need to make an appointment to go to the dentist pretty soon. So I want to pray for him. My brother was really sick today. He ended up in the hospital. My sister, she's having cataract surgery. So I want to pray for her as well.
0: All right. And what's your brother and sister's?
3: And I did sow my seed. I did sow our seed, so you should have gotten it by now.
0: Thank you so much.
3: My brother's name is John, and my sister's name is Cheryl.
0: Okay. All right, we're going to stand with you and bring all three before the Lord and ask him to touch
3: Amen.
0: Each one. Thank
3: Amen.
0: You, Lord. Thank you to God that you're in this place. Thank you, dear God, you're not too tired. You're not, dear Lord, strained. The Lord, you can handle, dear God, all that we can bring. And we stand with this daughter, and she lifts up three, dear God, that are close to her, as close can be in the natural sense. Lord, we're lifting up Sean and what's going on in his body. And teeth, we loose God's hand of healing on you in Jesus' name. Lord, I ask, dear God, that wherever there's trouble and pain, that, Lord, you would begin to decrease it. And, Lord, I ask that you would bless them, dear God, to be able to, Lord, handle all that needs to be taken care of. That, dear God, they'll be a good steward over their bodies, and, Lord, help them. Father, I ask you in Jesus' name, help them to get it all done and done well. We lift up, dear God, this brother to you in the hospital, and we ask, Father, that you'd be with John right now, tonight. And John, in the name of Jesus, we loose God's healing on your body, his power to do a work in you in Jesus' name. Father, we declare it with our mouth, and Lord, let your presence and your power minister to him. Dear God, be with him in all that's going on. I ask that you'll bring it to a victory. And we ask, dear God, also this for the sister, Lord Cheryl. Lord, bless the procedure. Lord, this is a procedure that can bring a real blessing to her. We ask, dear God, that you will be in the middle of it, that, Lord, all will go better than expected, and that, Lord, you will have your favor over it, and that, Lord, she'll have a victory when it's done. In Jesus' name we pray. Amen.
3: Amen.
0: You're listening to Night Vision, and Night Vision is a live call-in broadcast. It has been on the air since 1967. We're in our 59th year, and we finished that. Our anniversary is September 14th, and that is getting so close now. And when that happens, the 59th year will be in the history books, so we're going to walk in to the 60th year. It's here because God ordained it to be. And I just want you to know God is faithful. He established this place in our hour. He's done other things in other times. Moses, talking about in the Old Testament, had the tent of meeting. And there are other altars that have been made where God, he just, his presence honored that, and he was there. He's in this place. I don't know what you need. This isn't the only place where you can go for prayer. God will hear prayer wherever you're at. But there's something scriptural that says, when two or more of God's kids come together in agreement on any given thing, that it moves God in an extra way. And I will just tell you that when you call Night Vision, you have a lot of your spiritual family, brothers and sisters in Christ, that will join with you with their faith. And God will hear the prayer. we talk about this, that he won't always answer it the way that you think, that you expect it to be answered. We're guilty at times of when we ask for a prayer request, we've got an instruction sheet. Now, God, if you can just answer it this way, this way, this way, this way, if you can do all this, it's going to be perfect. And sometimes God answers it the way that we imagine because it's the best and right way to do it. But sometimes God doesn't answer it the way we have on our instruction sheet. God has the ability to see around the corner. He has the ability to see around the bend. I've seen people that have prayed, they're in trouble on a job and they're losing it and they're praying, God, don't let me lose the job, and they lose it. And they think, God never heard me. And then a year and a half, 2 years later, they're in a new place and they get a promotion that they recognize, you know, if God would have answered that prayer the way I'd asked 2 years ago, I would never be experiencing the blessing of this promotion I have today, because I would have still been in that company doing whatever moderate job that I was in the middle of the system. Now God has blessed me indeed. And so God will hear, God will answer. And I encourage you to call. I have some things just to say about all of you that our family, Michigan people, Sister Eddie and Cora. I read a bunch of letters today. I got letters sent out of our Detroit home office to me, because I'm in Houston, Texas. And I went through and probably read, I don't know exactly, but I would think it was 30 letters of you that are our supporters and listeners. And I got to say, we've got some amazing people that are part of Night Vision family. I wish I had that stack in front of me. I might embarrass some of you. And I try not to say first and last name, so I won't embarrass you too bad. I remember one, and the last name, I think it was Brother Pitts, I think, and it might have been a sister. That's the problem with reading so many, 30. But I just thank you for all of you that are here. So let's take more calls and let's minister. We'll take our next caller. Good morning. You're on the air.
4: Well, good morning. God bless you.
0: Well, hi there.
4: Brother George and Night Vision. This is Shirley, and I'm just calling in to let people know that I'm available to pray for anybody that wants to call offline, and I will pray for them privately. And my number is 313-998-2400. That's 313-998-2400. I thank God for his faithfulness, amen, and his goodness and his mercy. He's so good.
0: And Sister Shirley, I'm going to just brag on you a moment, at least paint a better picture for everybody listening. We have two phone numbers here at Night Vision. We have an on-the-air phone number, and that ends in 2300. And we have an off-the-air prayer number where someone will pray with you privately. The prayer partner we have there tonight is this nicer voice than mine that you've just heard, Sister Shirley. And Sister Shirley is our off-air prayer partner on Tuesday nights. She's available at 313-998-2400. She knows the Lord. Her faith is strong. Her spirit is right. And she will join with you back again when two or more of my kids are in agreement on something I'm in the midst. And she will come in agreement with you if you have something sensitive or tender that you want to have private prayer for. Feel welcome to call her. And Sister Shirley, thank you as always for being there. We're going to just say a nice quick prayer over you that God's Spirit will work in you and through you. And thank you for showing up and being faithful. Let's pray.
4: Thank you.
0: Father, I thank you, dear God, for what's happening among people. Lord, you're touching people and stirring people. And sometimes people don't realize how important they are to you. You love us, you love us, you love us. We're a creation, your most majestic creation, and you love us indeed. I think of the scriptures that said Jesus was praying in John and said that, Father, you love them the same as you love me. That's such a powerful statement, because we know how much you love the Son. And it's almost unbelievable to us to think that you love me as much as you love Jesus. Lord, I ask that you'll minister to the people that are here, that you'll be with Sister Shirley. And dear God, let the Holy Spirit operate and be, Lord, working with her and through her. In the name of Jesus, we ask these things. Amen. We'll take our next caller. Good morning. You're on the air.
5: Hi. My name is Kim. Hi. I'm a first-time caller. I didn't even know your program existed until tonight or this morning.
0: Nice to
5: and
0: have
5: you. I have two prodigals that need to come back, and one's named Christopher and one's named Jerry. And Jerry has had problems with the spirit of addiction. I'll just say that.
0: Okay.
5: And he had a rough life.
0: All right, and they know the Lord, can tell by the prodigals. Oh, our engineer said, Sister Kim, that you just somehow dropped off. We didn't want that to happen, but that happened sometime. And I'm so glad you called. Yeah, if she calls, maybe if there's time that we can get her in. But I want to say this. Hopefully you're listening. We're going to pray, and God will hear the prayer. I want you to have a confidence and a patience in the hard time process. Meaning, a lot of times we see our kids going through just horrible stuff, and we're so hurt and because we love them. And to see them going through it, there are times when we have a hard heart, and there are times when we have a soft heart. The only way God will be able to communicate with us, because of how God is, I don't want to get into the whole thing of free will and that, but God doesn't force anybody to do anything. He deliberately, that's his attitude and his nature. And so when they're going through the hardest of times, a lot of time they have to be that prodigal son. See, the prodigal son, it said he went out and was lavishly living and had all the money that the dad had given him for his inheritance. And he was partying. That's what he was doing. And nobody was going to get his attention that he needed to change when he was in the life of the party. And he had the fun. He had the girls. He had the high. He had the laugh. He had it all. When did he get a soft heart? Not when he was partying. You couldn't have told him anything. You need Jesus. Oh, yeah, sure I do. When he was in the pig pen and he was starving and the slop that he was feeding the pigs looked like that might be a pretty good meal. And he came to his senses, what am I doing? My father owns everything. And I'm in a pig pen. I could go back and ask my dad to take me back as one of his servants. And one of his servants is living better than I'm living here. That came from a soft heart. And then the best part, perhaps, of the story is he didn't think dad was going to be too pleased to see him. But when the dad saw him coming from a distance over the hill, the dad left the house and ran across the field to meet his son. And he greeted him. He threw his arms around him. He hugged him and he kissed him. He put his robe on him. He said, put a ring on him and kill the fatted calf because my son who's been lost has been found. He's come home. And that's God's attitude to us. Our God is that father. But don't be too concerned about the trouble your sons are going through. God can use it, but pray. I'm not saying we want them to go out there just living, but just know sometimes God works through and in those hard times. Let's pray. Father, we come in the name of Jesus, and Lord, we stand with a mother who is presenting two sons. Father, you know the love that a mother has for sons and daughters. And the natural earth, I don't know if there is greater love than what a mom has. And Lord, she's seeing them, and she's, Lord, asking that you would, Lord, that, Lord, you'd minister to them. Jesus, we're asking that you would arrange to have encounters with both of them. We're asking, Jesus, that you'll interrupt their pattern. We're asking, Lord, that you'll stir and shake some things. And Lord, we're asking that you would be with them. And Lord, Jerry, who's fighting addiction, Lord, it's a bondage on him that's a curse. And Lord, we're asking that you would break the curse. Lord, we ask right where they're at in their living that you would, Lord, minister to them. And Lord, our prayer is that their life and their mind, their heart will turn around. And that, Lord, they'll come back to living and coming back to walking with you. Lord, minister to both sons, we pray. And Lord, we lift up Mom. I ask her, God, that you'll encourage her, that you'll give her wisdom, and that you'll bless her. In Jesus' name we pray. Amen. 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We have to pause real short for station identification, and then we're coming right back to take more calls.
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0: And if any of you were listening or watching, rather, on the live stream, my mouse wouldn't work. I'm sitting here trying to move, and we put up a station ID card, and I couldn't get it to go. I think tonight, for the first night, I think that we're streaming on Instagram for the first night. And we'll see how that goes. And Maureen, you need to talk to me. Am I connected? There we go. All right. My computer has just, well, I see what happened. My computer was locked up on me, and I was a little nervous, but I'm okay. You're listening to Night Vision. Night Vision is a live call-in broadcast. There's not a lot of live broadcasting at this hour of the night, and especially in Christian programming, things that are deal with spiritual matters. Most of it's pre-recorded, nationally syndicated. This broadcast is a broadcast about people. It's a broadcast about the things of God, and it's about how the two come together. And they do come together in this place called Earth, not heaven here, and in your life. Our number one focus is prayer, and our second focus is encouragement. For all of you that don't need to call for prayer tonight, but you're in the middle of your Christian experience, that we just tell you, keep on running. As Paul said, hey, I fight the good fight, and I want you to all just emulate Paul. Fight the good fight. It's a good fight. And you, God can use you to be salt and light for the kingdom in the earth. And may y'all grow closer in your relationship with God. And it is about you having a relationship with him. Let's take our next caller. Good morning, caller. You're on the air.
7: Hello, Brother George. This is Brother Raymond. How are you doing tonight?
0: Well, Brother Raymond, it's been a while since I've heard you. It's good to hear you tonight.
7: Thank you. Thank you. And, happy belated Father's Day to you and all the fathers in your family, and to your father, Pastor George Bogo, who went to the party before we did. So,
0: amen.
7: How's that? You're welcome. How's Mother Shirley doing?
0: She's doing good. I got to spend time with her today. And you know something? I should really do something to get her on here tomorrow. I don't know if I can do that. It's her birthday tomorrow. And actually, it's now.
7: Oh, yeah.
0: July 1st.
7: Yeah, July 1st. Yeah.
0: Yeah. So, Mom, today is 88. Normally, you women, you're not supposed to tell their age. But at this age. She's under grace at this age. She's bragging rights, I would tell her.
7: Yeah.
0: And she's doing well. She's alive. Her mind is sharp. She's still driving and taking care of herself, lives alone, and doing great. And so thank you for asking.
7: That's a blessing.
0: Very much so. Very much.
7: Usually when women say it's their birthday, I say, sweet 16?
0: Well, at 88, like I said, we boast now. That's up there. And because she's doing so great, it's extra enthusiasm for it. Well, brother, good to hear from you. What can we pray with you about tonight?
7: Well, I have a friend of mine. I think I've asked this before. His name is Pete. He's a fellow veteran. He needs a job. I mean, he's working, but he needs a permanent job because the way he's working, he doesn't work every day. And then another friend of mine, Ken, he needs a place to stay. I don't know if you ever heard of McCrest. It's an organization here up in Michigan. They house people for like 90 days, 3 months to help them, you know, get back on their feet and stuff like that. So he's trying to get into that. And I think you have to call every day to see if there's an opening. If he called today, there wasn't. So he's going to call again tomorrow, but he needs prayer. And then remember the gentleman, I told you his name was, Roger. Yeah, his name was Roger. Well, I think maybe a month ago, maybe 3 weeks, a month ago, I was trying to get in touch with him, calling him on his phone, and then my caseworker, and I don't know if my landlord was trying, but I think last Tuesday, I went to see my caseworker, and she said she was over there on Monday. And then she called the VA hospital and the McLaren, and they went in there. So then they called our landlord, Miss Sandy, and she had her cousin come over, and they found him in the bathroom. And he passed away. He must have hit his head because they found out that he had a heart attack. He had a heart attack, and I guess he fell, hit his head. And of course, I don't know if he knew Jesus, but I tried to be the best Jesus. I mean, I helped him in any and everything that I could, you know. You know, and like I hope and pray he knew Jesus. I think I talked to him somewhat, not 100%, but I think he didn't know Jesus, and who knows.
0: Tell me about your friend that was looking for a house. What was his first name again?
7: Oh, Ken. Ken.
0: Ken. Thank you for
7: that. Yeah, K-N. And then Pete was the veteran that's trying to find a job. Yeah.
0: Let's pray for Ken and for Pete right now and ask God to minister to both of them. Father, we stand, dear God, with our brother, and we lift up, Lord, Pete. Lord, I thank you, dear God, that Pete is operating and living. And, Lord, we're asking for a blessing for Pete. Father, in the name of Jesus, I loose your favor over Pete's life. And God, I ask in Jesus' name that you, dear God, would put a door in front of him that would lead him, dear God, to a job that you give him. Lord, give him, Lord, employment that, Lord, will be, dear God, the type of employment that can meet his needs. And Lord, something that will be a blessing to him and that he can be a blessing to them. We ask it in the name of Jesus. And Lord, we're asking that you'll be with Ken. And Lord, also that you'll minister to him. And Lord, he needs a place. He needs a home. And it's your will that we have that. And Lord, we're asking also that you would, Lord, do the same things in Ken's life that we've asked in Pete, that you'll touch him, that you'll put a door in front of him. and to God that you'll lead him to a place where he can have a home and, Lord, stability. And I don't know, dear God, all that he needs, but we're asking that you would bless his living. And I pray to God that you'd talk to both their hearts, their spirit, that their walk and relationship with you would become more real than it's ever been. Reveal yourself to them, we ask, in Jesus' name. Amen. We'll take our next caller. Good morning. You're on the air.
8: Well, good morning.
0: Good morning.
8: You know, okay, I'm sorry. I address myself. My father raised me better than this. I'm Brother Jerome. Hello, Brother George Jr. and sisters and brothers in Christ Jesus. Your family is being used of the Lord, and to allow God to be manifested to the Bogle family. Your mother still a soldier in the army of the Lord, reading letters and returning receipts, and it's a beautiful thing. And you know, I forget how I wanted to say it, but the ministry is well off because, yeah, the ministry is well off because of entering into new cities. I'm hearing other cities calling in that wasn't not too shortly ago. But oh yeah, I called in for to have a praise report. I was desperately in need of counseling or a prayer or someone to listen to me, just let me vent. Oh, it was desperate. I feel like I came to a brick wall in my pathway, and this wasn't during the hours of night vision that you were live on the air. This was at all not during business hours. And I called in the 313-998-2400 number and received a recording, you, Brother George, saying to pray. And could you remind us again who all is praying for us when we leave that prayer on that line?
0: Our off-air line is available to everybody 24/7, 24 hours a day. And we don't man it with humans. We don't have the staff to do that. But it's a wonderful system, and it takes your call. It records you. It transcribes you into print. And then it sends both the transcription and the recording to 10 people. There's 10 people that are on our prayer team. And we all do our best to pray for all of them. We can't physically get to that. The numbers are increasing. But I will tell you, every request gets prayed for by multiple people. I would think that about something greater than 50% of us are praying for every request. And that's what Brother is talking about, Brother Jerome. And so feel invited to call. And we are looking for more prayer partners. So any of you that look, go to our volunteer team page. There are 5 opportunities there. If some of you want to do kingdom work and you have an affinity to night vision and you would like to do something for the kingdom, and you say, hey, I've got a few hours a week, 2 hours, 3, 5 hours, we've got 5 different opportunities. And off-air prayer team, we need more and more and more of you, and some of you, it might be just the thing you're looking for, too. God will bless you in the middle of it. I think I heard Brother Jerome go away. Is that right, Maureen? And I think Brother Jerome dropped, right? If I heard a dial tone. Okay. Well, Brother Jerome, it was great to hear from you, Father. Bless him, we pray. Lord, bless him in Jesus' name. And, Brother, thank you. You're a good encourager to us, and so thank you for it. I was just told by our engineer that lines are open, and that's the first for tonight. It's a good time to call. Some of you that maybe tried to call before, if the lines are full, it just rings and rings. You don't get an answer or a busy signal. Call back now. If some of you were waiting a little while in the queue, right now the first caller will be the first one through, and it's just a good time. So call us at 313-998-2300. And a lot of wonderful good things are happening. I had put out the other day a new letter to those of you that are partners. And if you ever become a partner with us, every time that you stand with us, we send a letter and a receipt back. And as I was saying, I was reading a bunch of letters from you today. And I had written a new letter that it's quite an interesting one. It's a little bit about the verse, "Behold, I set before you an open door that no man can shut." And talked about how that applied in my dad's life, then how it applied in night vision, which is how we ended up getting to New York City. It was something we weren't anticipating. We weren't looking for it or pursuing it, but God just put a door in front of us. It was a little tenuous, nervous a little bit about walking through the door. And you might say, well, why would that be? Well, because we have to sign a contract with the radio station, and we signed a contract for 13 months, and it says that we're going to pay for airtime for 13 months when we're standing here. We're not even there yet. And having, you talk about a faith walk, it's faith. And we prayed diligently about it. We didn't just say, let's do it. We said, Lord, what are you saying? Because wisdom would tell us, no, don't do that. You can't take on that extra cost. You barely are getting by with what we've got. You can't do more. And that's logic, right? That's what your natural mind will say. Mine did. That's what it said. But spiritually, God just gave total peace. It's by faith, but meaning that we didn't have all the finances to do it. We just believe that God's going to provide a way that he'll draw people that will stand with this work. I'm going to, in a moment, as soon as we get an opportunity, I'm going to play a little promo announcement that we have. It's called our partner announcement. It's if any of you would like to be a partner with Night Vision, and this is a listener-supported work, there is no organization, there's no church, there's nobody that funds us. Our listeners come together and stand with us, and that's how it happens. We need more of you to stand with us. We have now taken on some more. And just asking that if you are, again, you feel led to this work and that God's planted you here and you'd like to be a partner, it's so easy. It's not something that has to be a lot of expense. But this is a lot of people working and standing together to get a big job done. And you are a partner in everything that Night Vision does. When you stand with us as a partner, you're sowing into good soil. And so get ready. If you want to know how to do that, I'll play that as soon as I can. We've got a caller, so that's most important. Let's take the next call. Good morning. You're on the air. Go right ahead, caller. You're with us.
9: I had a Tahoe riding down Forest, man, and my brakes went out. And I tried to make it light, and that's when I found out that my brakes went out. So I'm going down Forest about 35 miles an hour, and I hit my brake. I ain't got no brakes. So people on the side of me, I'm blowing my horn so they could slow down or speed up. And I had one way to go. And I said, oh, Lord, please help me. And I took the corner. I said, and they had no one. I didn't do anything. God took me through there and parked me safely on the side. And I got the car. I said, thank you, Jesus. I'm a testimony. I'm coming to testify that God is here and he do work. He does work. But I ain't got the time to tell you all the rest of what he done for me. Because, you know, I was kind of like, I was a bad guy, you know. But, you know what I'm saying, I wasn't good either. You know, I'm hanging out with the wrong people, doing the wrong things.
0: Sure.
9: And you brought me from there. You brought me from doing that kind of mess. And brought me to a place where I have peace. And my people, you know, they love me again. They're around me. You know what I'm saying? So, cause I used to be a bad guy, man. And I appreciate it, and I know, and I'm trying to explain to everybody, God is real. I'm 72
0: there you
9: years
0: go.
9: Old. And I mean, no, I'm sorry. I apologize. 73. You know what I'm saying?
0: You're 73?
9: Yes, sir.
0: Okay, you sound pretty young for that. That's good. Tell me your first name.
9: Leonard.
0: Leonard, nice to have you tonight with us.
9: Yes, sir. You know, and I just had to call in and encourage everyone. God is real. You know what I'm saying? He do work. He works for me.
0: You know, it's amazing. When we see God, when we see God move in our life and you saw him, you were telling this story where you were pretty much in trouble and something bad could have gone on. Something could have happened that you hurt somebody or even worse that, I mean, you got hurt or worse, you hit somebody or hurt somebody and God, you know, had his hand on. But when you see your life, when we lived in sin and we've lived in the world and we see God change us, we're not the same because we had an encounter with Jesus, and we see something better than the world has to offer. It's quite a testimony, and it gives you a total confidence. You know, I've heard you say two times, God is alive. And people go, well, how do you know, Leonard? He touched my life. I had an encounter with him. I'm not the same. Go ahead.
9: Yeah. You're right. You have a common with him, and this is how you know that it's no joke.
0: That's right. He reveals himself.
9: That's right. Because I was, like I said, I was a bad guy. I did bad things, man. But what changed my life was this. This young lady told me, people across the street, they had about $500. They were definitely dumb. But the husband was going to work, and she was in their sleep. And I'm young, I'm doing drugs. I said, I don't care. I'm up there. And she told me, where was up on her mattress? I'm up on her mattress. And I got the envelope. She's asleep. I'm literally come down the stairs. Something said, turn around. I turned around. And she's looking at me, standing up there in the bed, looking at me, ain't said nothing. You know, I ain't tried to do nothing. And from that point on, it turned my life around. I told everybody what I did. And I prayed to God, so I'd never do that again.
0: Hallelujah.
9: Yeah. Yes, sir.
0: Leonard,
9: yes, sir.
0: We're glad that you called. And it's nice to have you. We're going to pray over you. I just want to ask God to do something more in your life, and just bless you in a deep way, spiritually and in the natural living. And what state are you calling from?
9: Detroit.
0: Detroit. Nice to have you with us. So nice.
9: Yes, sir.
0: We're going to pray for you right now. Hope to hear from you again. And
9: yes,
0: let's
9: let's
0: stand and lift up our brother. Let's lift him to God. Father, I thank you again for the people that you bring. Lord, we thank you, dear God, for meeting Leonard. And, Lord, you've changed his life. He's never been the same. And, Lord, we're standing with him. And, Father, in the name of Jesus, I'm asking that you would give him a blessing. Father, in Jesus' name, we loose your blessing on Leonard's natural life. Lord, I'm asking that you will take care of his biggest needs, that you'll make ways where there's no way for the biggest challenges he's got. I ask that you bless him. And Father, I ask that you will give him a revelation from you, that, Lord, he can see you in even a deeper way. Lord, I ask that the Holy Spirit will stir inside him. And Lord, use him for something. I ask that you'll put, dear God, a door in front of him that he can walk through where he can be a blessing to others. Lord, give him, Lord, something to do for the kingdom. We ask it all in Jesus' name. Bless him, we pray. Amen.
9: Amen. Thank you.
0: God bless you. Nice meeting you, my friend.
9: All right, then. Thank you. I'll be calling back. Thank you.
0: All right. We'd love to hear from you. You're listening to Night Vision. The phone number on air is 313-998-2300. And the lines are open, so first caller, you're going to get through pretty quick. And what I'm going to do is I'm going to play that partner announcement right now because I don't know when I'll get another chance. And I hope I don't get another chance. We've got, let me do my math, we've got about 45 minutes of call time and probably 43 or 44, but that's enough for another, oh, let's say 8 calls. And I want to encourage as many of you to call as possible. And call us now, 313-998-2300. Here's the partner announcement. If any of you would like to be used of God to keep prayer going in the middle of the night, and we ask you to sponsor a minute, which is what's going to get explained here. We're on for 180 minutes tonight alone. We're on for 3,600 minutes a month. 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And right now, you would be sponsoring like 7 radio stations in that minute. And here's how it is done. If I can get this mouse to work, we're going to be all right. My, this is... There we go.
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0: And I say thank you to all of our partners. 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
14: The culture is dominating our conversation. Who this movie star is, who this ball player is, what he's wearing, what she's wearing. Because we live in that kind of a culture. The things that go on around us, the laws that are being passed, the attitudes that people have, and the way Christians oftentimes find themselves, oftentimes too late, caught up in this culture with its vain philosophies, with its immoral attitudes and actions, and then we wonder why the church has such little influence and impact on our society.
15: There was a time when the television sat in the corner of the room. Now the screen is carried in our hands. We don't just watch culture, we scroll it and we stream it. While technology isn't the enemy, the messages that it delivers shape how we think about truth, morality, and even God. Today on In Touch, the teaching ministry of Dr. Charles Stanley, we'll get a biblical frame of reference, one that, if applied, will help us in surviving our present culture.
14: A culture like you and I live in is certainly not a big friend to Christians. And so what we have to ask is this: how do you and I live in a culture that is so opposed to what we believe and whose lifestyle is so totally different from ours? How do we live in a culture like this without being captivated by it, overwhelmed by it, overcome by it, and most of all, without becoming like it? How do we live in this culture but live above it? Well, that's what I want to talk about in this message, and I want to talk about the key to living in the culture as we live in and yet not becoming a part of it. So I want you to turn to the little book of Titus, and beginning in verse 5, he gives us a little reasoning here. He says, "For this reason I left you in Crete, that you would set in order what remains and appoint elders in every city as I directed you." Then he tells him what kind of people he should be looking for and so forth. Then he comes to verse 9. And he talks about one of the key qualities that these people are to have, and that's this: holding fast the faithful word, which is in accordance with the teaching, so that he will be able to both exhort in sound doctrine and to refute those who contradict. Now, here's the phrase I want you to notice. He says, holding fast the faithful word. What does he mean when he talks about holding fast? Simply this: when you hold something, you hold it by your hand. When he says holding fast the faithful word, the word means to cling to hold it tight, to hold it close. That is to apply it to your life. So here's what Paul is saying. He says, teaching them to hold tightly to the word of God, cling to the truth of the word of God, apply it to your life. Because he knew that the Christians that live in that culture of Crete, they would be so highly influenced, very subtly influenced, that before long, you couldn't tell the Christian from the non-Christian. What a message for our day and time. Because we live in that kind of a culture. And we could use many other words to describe the things that go on around us, the laws that are being passed, the attitudes that people have, and the way Christians oftentimes find themselves, oftentimes too late, caught up in this culture with its vain philosophies, with its immoral attitudes and actions, and then we wonder why the church has such little influence and impact on our society. It does have a relationship with the fact that we have ceased to cling to, we have ceased, listen, hold tightly to the principles and the teachings of the Word of God. Now, practically speaking, you said, practically speaking, then how do we cling to it? How do you cling to the Word of God? How do you keep this in your heart, in your mind, before your eyes and on your lips? Well, there's 7 short things. I'm going to give you time to write them down. And the first one is this: read it carefully. Don't just read through it quickly. Let me read 2 or 3 verses right quick. Read it carefully. What does it say? What does it say? Meditate upon it daily. Read it carefully. Meditate upon it daily. That is, what is this really saying? And how am I to handle this? What is God saying about himself and about me? Thirdly, study it seriously. This is not just another book. Listen, why do you suppose somebody had the idea of calling this Holy Bible? Because it's from a holy God. That's the reason this is holy. We read it carefully, we meditate upon it daily, and listen, not only that, but we study it seriously, and we believe it wholeheartedly. We believe it wholeheartedly. We obey it consistently. We apply it personally. And we share it confidently. Now, what happens? How does the culture ultimately destroy us? I want you to jot these down. I'm going to give you a list.

0: Jesus said, "This is the will of my Father, that everyone who beholds the Son and believes in him will have eternal life." Let's pray. Jesus, save me. Forgive me for all my sins. I will follow you, Jesus. If you would like prayer, you're welcome to call 267-367-LOVE. 267-367-LOVE.
1: Next thing is, before long you realize they're dominating your conversation. The culture is dominating your conversation. Who this movie star is, who this ball player is, what he's wearing, what she's wearing. In other words, all of these things, what happens is your interest level has been redirected, and therefore it dominates your conversation. What is your conversation primarily filled with today? The next thing that happens, you know what? It influences your dress, the way you dress. Oh, you don't think so? Let me give an example. Enough Christian young women have watched, got their attention, influenced their thinking, changed their focus. And you know what happens? Now they're cutting their blouses off. They're lowering whatever else they're wearing. Why? I'll tell you why. They're doing it because that's what seems to be the thing to do. You know what they've done? They have allowed the culture to determine the way they dress. And I would say to any young lady, would you dress like that and walk into the presence of the Son of God? No, you wouldn't. Why do you let the culture around you influence you to dress in a way that is certainly far from being the best? Or even oftentimes just plain decency. Let me ask you a question. For a Christian, what do you want people to look at? It is our eyes we want people to look at. Why? Because that's who we are. Don't let the culture clog your mind with false ideas and patterns of belief and behavior that you become less than what God wants you to be. You know, if you have good self-esteem, you don't have to show off anything. The fact that you want to show off something says you have poor self-esteem and you're trying to do something to get somebody's attention. If you live a godly life, you won't have to worry about getting anybody's attention. Listen to this. They will see it in your eyes. They will see it in your countenance. And they will feel it in your presence. You don't have to undress to get their attention. But the culture is working at it. Listen, dominating your conversation, influencing your dress, and also influencing your choice of music. There's no doubt about it that music, the way we have it today, oftentimes has been one of the key weapons of Satan to drag millions of young people away from godly ideas, the Word of God, truth, decency, morality, godliness. And what do they do? You see, there's all kind of music. Somebody says, well, everybody has all kind of music. That's right. There's all kinds. What does it do to you? Does it cause you to worship God? Now, there's lots of songs out there that are just pleasant, good songs, and doesn't have any physical effect. Can have you make you have an emotional feeling of feeling good because of it. But if it so works in your body that you begin to feel sensual, what you have to ask is this: where did that come from? That's why you have to be careful what you listen to, how you dress. The world culture has penetrated every facet of our society. One of the most powerful weapons is music. You know what else will happen? Watch this. We're talking about the effect of the culture. The culture will steal God's tithe from God's work because they'll say, you ought to have this. Get in debt. You got to buy. I have a new one of these, or some of that, and some of this over here. And after all, you don't only have one life. You got to live it up. Next thing you know, you're in debt. Next thing you know, you're taking God's tithe to pay off debts because you've misused God's money, because you let the world persuade you, indoctrinate you, cloud your mind.

0: mind, fog your whole belief system. And now what happens? They got you trapped. Debt is a trap. I've never heard anybody in all of my years say, I love being in debt. No, but I've heard many, many people say, oh, I wish to God I were not in debt. You know what else the secular society around us is going to do? They alter your schedule. You say, well, they can't alter my schedule. Oh, yes, they have. And yes, they do. You know how? Because you stop clinging to the Word of God and following its principles and the teachings of Jesus, here's what happened. Altered your schedule, so you don't read it much anymore. Time you spent reading the Scriptures and filling your mind with the thoughts of God, now you fill it with the thoughts of the world. You let them, listen, you know what you did? You allowed them to change your schedule. You know what else they'll do? They'll fill your mind with sensuality and immoral thoughts over and over and over and over and over again until finally, you know what's happening? You're committing the very things you see on TV. Or the lust pattern in your life has become so strong you feel that you're in bondage. Isn't it interesting that Satan offers these awesome promises only to find yourself in bondage of something now you hate because you cannot stop? You know why? You severed yourself from the anchor, the living Word of God. Then what happens? They want to ruin your witness. The culture wants to drag you away from God. The culture can't get you away from God until they get you away from the book. Until they get you away from God's book, they can't get you away from God. And once they do, it ruins your witness. Then you're so much like them, it doesn't make any difference any longer. They love your company now because you're no longer a contradiction to the way they live. You're so much like them, you don't bother them anymore. So how are you doing? Glad to see you. Before, because you were like salt and like light. Now you're so much like them, it doesn't make any difference anymore. If you don't cling to the Word of God, listen carefully, you will not cling to God. He gave us this book. He gave us this truth for our, listen, not only for our salvation, but for our protection. And you know what will happen? Eventually, the culture will make you useless for the kingdom of God. Because having altered your schedule, you have no time to serve Him, little or no time to read His Word at all. And now that you're spending your money on things rather than giving God what ought to be given to Him, you're not interested in people being saved any longer because, you see, now your life is so self-centered and so caught up in yourself. And you know what's happened? You haven't even realized that it's happened. You are so far from where you used to be when you read the Scriptures every night and you believe that somehow the Word of God must be a vital part of your life. And then the culture got your attention, began to affect your thinking, won your emotions, and got your focus off God. And now what happens? It leads you into idolatry. You know what idolatry is? Idolatry is, listen carefully, idolatry takes place in your life when anything, any person, any practice is more important to you than your relationship to Jesus Christ. You let the culture get your attention, penetrate your thinking, win your emotions, and get your focus off of God and off of His Word. Now, here is the tragedy of it all. Listen carefully. Here is the tragedy of it all. Right now, if you listen, say amen.
1: Amen.
0: Eventually, if there's no genuine change in your life, here's what's going to happen. One of these days, you're going to die. And somebody's going to come and look at your body in the casket. And here's what they're going to say. Saved soul, wasted life. Because you let the culture get your attention, influence your thinking, win your emotions, turn your focus from God. And what I want you to see is this. He says, hold it tenaciously. Cling to it, he says. You say, all right. Okay, I admit that I haven't, so what do I do? Now listen very carefully so you won't misunderstand. I'm gonna give you a word. Don't jump to any conclusion until I define it. The way you deal with drifting, handling it loosely, laying it aside, it's no longer in your heart, no longer really in your mind, no longer before your eyes, and therefore not on your lips. The word is repent. Now watch this carefully. Repentance, while the word means change and turn another direction, that will never work until the following thing is true. The motive must be right. If you repent, turn away from this action or this attitude because you're afraid of God's judgment, because you fear what may happen to you, it won't work. You know what? Before long, you'll be right back at it. The motive must be, I want to turn. I want to repent of this sin because I'm grieved that my relationship to my God is not right. I'm grieved that I've grieved Him. Grieved in my heart that I've been trying to live and convince and persuade and argue and defend, and my relationship with Him has been awesomely damaged. When that is your motive, repentance will be a reality. I've just told you the truth. And we have one simple command. Cling to it. Hold it tightly. Apply it to your life. Live by it. And you'll experience God's very best in your life. If you're one of those persons who's never trusted Jesus Christ as your Savior, what are you going to say when you stand before Him and He says, this is the standard by which I'm judging you. You've neglected it. You've denied His Son. You've turned away. You let the culture determine your eternal destiny. What in this world are you going to say? You won't have anything to say. And I want to encourage you to ask the Lord Jesus Christ to forgive you of your sins and tell Him today that you acknowledge your sinfulness. You're not coming to Him because you deserve to be saved. You're coming asking for mercy. You want Him to forgive you and to save you from your sins. You're committing yourself to Him. You want to live a godly life. You want to walk in His ways. And you know what will happen? He'll change your life. And what you used to look at and think was so important will lose its importance. And the things you've neglected will become the most precious things in your life. And now, Father, how grateful we are for this precious book, this indestructible, eternal, faithful word of yours. I pray that you'll sink this message into the heart of every single person. Let it cut deeply into the heart of one who has drifted, fallen away, living in sin, but knowing as they've listened, I've heard the truth. Let there be genuine repentance and a fresh new love and devotion and clinging to the Word is my prayer in Jesus' name. Amen.
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1: 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God uses several ways to get a believer's attention, and we need to respond well. Here's a moment with Charles Stanley.
10: Well, I think his primary method is the Word of God. And you'd be reading the Word of God and say, oh my goodness, I hadn't thought about that. I need to check up on that, Lord. Thank you for showing me that. Or sometimes he uses another person. And that person in a conversation may say something, you thought, oh, you know what, that's the way I've been thinking. So he uses people. He uses circumstances to get our attention, to begin to think about how we are living and what are the habits of my life. So he uses people, his words, circumstances, many things, I think, to draw us to the reality of what's really going on in our life. So I think all of us should be able to listen to someone, and if we see something that's not right in their life, we should be able to help bring that person to a point of correction, but not in a condemning way, in a very loving, sensitive way, and sensitive to the Holy Spirit as to the timing and what we ought to say and how we ought to say it. Especially if a person's down in their thinking or going through a difficult time or maybe something going on in their family, condemnation is not what they need. They need to be loved. And sometimes you have to take a person where they are down here and bring them and encourage them through all of this and then get them to the place where they can hear you. And realize that, you know what, you're not condemning me. You're really loving me by telling me this. Thank you very much. And sometimes you have to bring them up through a path of gradual acceptance that what you really desire for them is the best.
1: 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We'd love to hear from you today. 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
22: This is Olga Herman with Daily Minute Prayer. Lord Jesus, we thank you that your word tells us to remember those who labor among us and those you've placed over us. 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We are to pray without ceasing. In everything give thanks, for this is your will. 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Thank you, Lord, as your hand is upon each man and woman you've placed in authority to lead your people for this generation. May all turn to you in a deeper way. In Jesus' name, amen.
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26: News this hour from Town Hall. I'm Jason Walker. Several high court decisions handed down Tuesday ahead of the summer recess. Correspondent Laura Winters reports on the outcome of a very closely watched case.
27: The Supreme Court votes 5-4 to uphold birthright citizenship, so babies born on American soil are automatically American citizens regardless of the immigration status of their parents. Now, this ruling, one of the most highly anticipated of the year, President Trump on the first day of his second term signed an executive order to end birthright citizenship, and he was at the Supreme Court for oral arguments a historic first for a sitting president. Laura Winters reporting.
26: And yet another case that captured the nation's attention, the High Court upholding state laws barring males from playing on female school sports teams. Qatari Foreign Ministry spokesman Majid Al Ansari says U.S. envoys Steve Witkoff and Jared Kushner are in country. They are meeting with Qatari mediators.
0: And the talks will be around all regional issues which are of concern, including, of course, the negotiations with Iran, but also including Lebanon and other files in the region. So they are not here for direct negotiations with the Iranians or related meetings.
26: Envoys will not be having direct negotiations, though, with Iranian diplomats while in Doha. Being subjected to a scam can have a debilitating effect on victims of the practice.
2: Chris Calusis is one person who fell victim to a scam. He said it cost him $400,000.
3: You know, I worked my whole life for that, and in 6 weeks, it's mostly gone.
2: He says American tech companies need to do more to protect people from getting scammed. I'm Haya Pinjwani.
26: Experts say if it sounds too good to be true, it is. SRN News.
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28: 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Just keep your ears open and your brain open so you can learn. So if, God forbid, something happens to you or a loved one, you'll say, hey, maybe I don't want to remove my breast or my lung or my pancreas or my liver or my bladder or my prostate or my arm or my leg or my nose or my ear or my eye. Maybe I'll see Dr. Lederman. Maybe just because the doctor told me to have surgery or chemo for cancer, maybe I'll listen and get a second opinion, a fresh second opinion, and that's what we do. And here we talk about, for cancer treatment, all the options, not just one option. So we believe in options. We're kind of like old-time doctors. We believe that the doctor should be telling you everything that's going on. You should know what's going on. You should learn what's going on. You should know all the options. Doctors shouldn't be selling anything. They should be educating and treating and doing the best they can based on what the patient wants. So it's totally different than most places. Also, it's totally different than a lot of people think they're going to the doctor. They don't even see the doctor. They see an assistant or something. And usually the assistant doesn't even identify themselves, say, I'm an assistant for Dr. X. No, the patient goes away thinking that's a doctor often. And often that's not the case. And it happens more and more and more and more. Why is that? Well, a lot of doctors, just 10, 15 years ago, the majority of doctors in America had a private practice. They had their own office, and you knew who your doctor was, and you knew who you'd be seeing, and you knew that person day after day, month after month, year after year. Then all of a sudden, under the political circumstances, hospitals started buying up doctors' practices. So now, just a few doctors are private practitioners. A few doctors are the doctors that you go to, you're actually seeing the doctor in their own private office. Now it's often a big hospital or facility, and you often have no idea who you're seeing, and they kind of like it that way because they'd rather have you see an assistant than the doctor. They can have 50 assistants and one doctor, and that's not what most patients want. Most patients, I think, want to see their doctor, and they like to see a board-certified doctor and the Harvard-trained triple board-certified doctor, and that's what we offer here with me. So I'm going to jump right in. Every day I see patients, and every day I take notes, and every day I come here, and we talk about cases so that you can learn. This is just what happens when a normal person goes to medical school. You learn case by case, disease by disease, and after a year and 5 years and 10 years and 100 cases and 1,000 cases, and for me, I've treated 40,000 patients over decades. You learn a lot, and you can express your experience to the patient so that the patient has a better idea what's going on rather than just selling something. We don't like selling anything. So I talk about a man. He's 71 years old. He comes from Jamaica. He's a black man. We know in the black community, black men have the highest rate of cancer in prostate cancer in the world, and Caribbean black men have the highest rate among those. So he's a black man from Jamaica. And of course, we take care of every race and religion and creed and color you can imagine. And we're only talking about him because of his story. And also an alert, there's a lot of cancers that are increasing, and we'll be talking about that in a few minutes. So in the black community, 1 in 6 black men will have prostate cancer. 1 in 23 will die of prostate cancer unless they come and get checked out. And that's another thing that we do. We check people out. So if you're a man and you don't know what your PSA is and you've had a colonoscopy, well, there's lots of things you should be doing to get checked out so you don't get cancer. Our goal is to not have cancer, to try to put us out of business. That's the goal. And for women, same thing. If you haven't done a mammogram, an ultrasound, an exam, and pap smear, and colonoscopy, you should. You'll live longer. You'll live a lot longer. So this man, let me tell you a story. He was seen by a doctor. He's been seen by a doctor for a decade, by a urologist for a decade. He was diagnosed with prostate cancer 8.5 years ago. He's a nurse. So this is a man, not only a man and a husband, has children, but he's a nurse. So he works in the medical profession. So you'd think he should know better. And he has high blood pressure and diabetes and heart failure and atrial fibrillation. He's on Ozempic to lose weight. And he's been diagnosed with prostate cancer 8.5 years ago. He was seen by a urologist. So you think, wow, a nurse knows so much. In fact, there's a whole issue about how nurses should be paid right now. There's a whole controversy about that. But he's a nurse, works in the hospital, so you'd think he'd know a lot. And he was diagnosed years ago. 8 years ago, he was diagnosed with prostate cancer, and he had back then a Gleason 6 cancer and a PSA of 4 and then 5 and never got treated. I don't know the exact details, but he never got treated. I called the doctor's office. The doctor didn't pick up, but we called for all the records, and we often do that. We like to get the records. We like to know what the patient had and when they had it, to be able to explain, to give the patient the whole story, so patient have an understanding of what's happened to them, not just like hit and run, oh, we'll treat you and get out of here. No, we don't do it that way. We give patients the whole understanding about what's going on. So we got the records, and it was clear he had cancer 8 years ago. He had a Gleason 6 cancer, had a high PSA, and he never got treated. And then a couple years later, he couldn't urinate. So the prostate and the cancer was growing and growing and growing. It was growing so much he couldn't urinate. And before that, he was urinating four times a night. So he was on lots of problems. He had lots of problems. And he was taking Cialis, which I know is often used for erections. He was also taking Cialis for urination, which some men do. And he's also on finasteride. Finasteride is an anti-agent, so it lowers the PSA falsely, so you can't even judge. So a man who has cancer on finasteride, he doesn't really know if the cancer is growing or not, because finasteride is supposed to shrink the prostate, but doesn't shrink the cancer. Finasteride, that's a big key point. I see so many men on finasteride, but they're not aware that the PSA falsely is decreased on finasteride. That doesn't mean their cancer is going away, and it really, I believe, should not be used in the setting of cancer, because it allows the patient not to know what's going on, but the cancer and doctors not to know what's going on. And his PSA kept on rising and rising and rising, and then he had more difficulty urinating, and he tried to remove the catheter, and he had a weak stream, was still urinating all night. And then he had erectile dysfunction, and he stopped finasteride, and he took a treatment called Rezum, which is a treatment to try to reduce the size of the prostate, which is, in my view, not really appropriate because he has cancer. And remember, his PSA was 5 when he started, and now it's up to 33. And still he's had no treatment for his prostate cancers. The cancer's growing like nuts. To go from 5 to 33, it's a 650% increase, and his doctor told him it was just inflammation. And then he had an MRI which showed an enlarged prostate, suspicious for cancer. Well, of course it's suspicious, because he had cancer years ago and he never got treatment. And he has pelvic pain, he has scrotal pain, he has erectile dysfunction, and most all of this is from having cancer, diagnosed years ago and never got treated. He's also a smoker. Smokers have an increased risk of prostate cancer. Smokers also damage the whole body pretty much, and also the prostate and other tissues. And then he's also got another procedure called UroLift, which is trying to open the passageway to urinate better. But that actually, I'm told by my urology friends, is not indicated for prostate cancer. So everything to fix his prostate, except treat his prostate cancer, which was diagnosed 8 years ago. And he comes to me, he's a nurse at one of the biggest hospitals in New York, one of the super-duper biggest hospitals, where his PSA has gone up to 33, and I examined him. He had a nodular prostate, it was a large prostate. He was on all these medicines and procedures for his prostate problem, but he never in 8 years got treated for the prostate until he came here. And now, finally, with all these troubles, unable to urinate, pelvic pain, testicular pain, difficulty urinating, catheter, years of procedures, UroLift, Rezum, water ablation, steam ablation, procedures to urinate. No one apparently ever thought, and his doctor who diagnosed him with prostate cancer never treated him. And the cancer just kept on growing, with the cancer PSA level increasing by 650%. And finally, after 8 years of beating around the bush, finally he comes to Radio Surgery New York and Dr. Lederman with 9,000 men treated for prostate cancer with a high success rate. And I'll show you the data when you come in. You'll see our data versus proton beam, our data versus radical surgery, our data versus robotic surgery, our data versus other centers. And you'll see why our results are better, and they are better. You'll see the data. We'll see comparison data, and that's what we do. There's a reason why 9,000 men come for prostate cancer treatment, have been treated for cure here at Radio Surgery New York. So we have lots of information to send you about prostate cancer. We have booklets, we have DVDs, we have information, but it's always best to meet in person. This is Dr. Lederman. One more thing I want to tell you. I saw a patient this week with prostate cancer. He came with prostate cancer, and I normally when I see a patient, I see the patient, I examine the patient, and then, of course, for men, I'll ask them, may I examine your prostate? And the person The reason to examine the prostate is to know the stage. That's how we determine the stage, or the clinical stage of the prostate. Without that, it can't be done. And this doctor, this doctor had never examined his prostate. He was diagnosed with prostate cancer. He did biopsies. He saw the doctor for years. He's checking him up, doing PSAs, biopsied him, but never examined his prostate. In fact, his prostate was never examined until he came to Dr. Lederman at Radiosurgery New York. And some doctors and things just bypass the exam, which I think is not helpful to the patient. A patient should know the stage, he should know the extent. And that patient had a prostate the size of a baseball, huge, rock-hard prostate from sulcus to sulcus, huge, with lots of problems. And his doctor never examined him, never offered to examine him. He was never having an exam of his prostate with prostate cancer already diagnosed until he came to Radiosurgery New York for his questions to be answered, for data to be given. And, of course, he chose our treatment because he liked to understand the anatomy, the stage, the options, comparison data. He liked to have data in his hand. And we gave him booklets and DVDs. We have DVDs including a dozen patients with prostate cancer with different kinds of treatment. And you'll see that if you wish. If you want that information sent to you, you can call us at 212-CHOICES, 212-CHOICES. 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This is Dr. Lederman. 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
9: 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This is Rob Redstone here with Dr. Gil Lederman in the heart of New York City. We're just a few steps from the Radio Surgery New York Cancer Treatment Center on Broadway and 38th Street. Dr. Lederman, the leading cancer expert, treats prostate cancer non-invasively. He was the first in New York with fractionated brain radiosurgery, and he's the first in America and in the Western Hemisphere with body radiosurgery. 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
28: Hey, it's Dr. Lederman. I want to talk about a woman, very interesting woman, 63-year-old woman. She's single, no children. She had vaginal bleeding. She was found to have endometrial cancer. So endometrial is a Latin word. Endo means inside, and metrio is the lining of the uterus. So the lining of the uterus is what comes off every month in the woman's menstruation, the lining. So the lining is always fresh and new, waiting for a little fertilized egg to grow a baby. So that's what's growing. And then if it's fertilized, then the menstruation stops for those 9 months and the baby grows and then it starts again and again and again. So she never had children, was never pregnant, but she developed a endometrial cancer, and then the cancer often bleeds. So women who have vaginal bleeding that's unexpected should get checked out for pathology, whether it could be a vaginal cancer, a cervix cancer, endometrial cancer, or other reasons. Not every bleeding is cancer, of course, but she had endometrial cancer. And she had this cancer, and it was a serous cancer of the endometrium, and she had her uterus removed, she had her ovaries removed, they resected her lymph nodes, they resected her omentum, and then she had, at one of the super-duper hospitals, so they did the big surgery, radical surgery, ovary, uterus, omentum, lymph nodes. And then she had chemotherapy. And then she had radiation. She had radiation to the pelvis and radiation to the vagina and radiation to her lymph nodes. And then she had Keytruda, which is immunotherapy. I don't know, I think it's about $200,000 a year. So all the year of chemo is $100,000, immunotherapy is $100,000, radical surgery and radiation was probably another $50,000 or $100,000. This is all at one of the biggest super duper hospitals in the area. And then she had cancer that started growing in the pelvic area. So she had radical surgery. She had standard radiation. She had radiation of the vagina. She had radiation of the pelvis. She had radiation of the lymph nodes. She had the Keytruda. She had chemotherapy. And the cancer just kept on growing. It tells you a lot about endometrial cancer, which I could have told you about 40 years ago. As you know, I'm a medical oncologist, a board-certified chemo doctor. I was on the staff at Harvard. I went studied there at Dana-Farber, and chemo does not work very well for endometrial cancer, along with a lot of other cancers. So why'd they give it to you? Well, what do you think? You can tell me why you think that happened. So they gave her Keytruda, they gave her chemo, they gave her standard radiation, which also does not work very well. The endometrial cancer, uterine cancers, do not respond very well to standard radiation, do not respond very well to Keytruda, or to immunotherapy, or to chemo. And so she came to me with her cancer growing, despite all that, despite radical surgery, chemo, radiation, immunotherapy, the cancer growing. And she came to me 6 years ago. 6 years ago, they threw the whole kitchen sink at her, so to speak, and the cancer kept on growing. And this is one of the biggest super-duper hospitals in New York, super duper pooper scooper. She came here, we staged her up, we found the cancer was lymph nodes growing in the pelvic area that were growing despite all that, that's growing despite surgery, chemo, immunotherapy, standard radiation. And well, we talked about all the options, and they kind of gave her almost all the options except for the best option, which is radiosurgery. And with radiosurgery, our success rate for endometrial cancer, unlike standard radiation, unlike chemo, unlike immunotherapy, is 90%, and it's durable. When we treat someone, 90% of the time, where we attack the cancer will stop or shrink or go away for the rest of the life of the patient. So he had all those treatments, It didn't work. Came here. She had stage 4 cancer, lymph node involvement. Nothing worked. No surgery, no chemo, no radiation. At one of the super-duper pooper-scooper places in town, we treated her 6 years ago. I treated her myself 6 years ago. And now, 6 years later, cancer-free. After we treated her, there was no more chemo, no more immunotherapy, no more Keytruda, no more surgery, only regular visits. We did scans of her on a regular basis, and everyone asked me, Dr. Lederman, how do you check your patients? Well, we scan them, we test them, we examine them, we do blood tests, we do cancer markers, which is, I think, so uncommon. It seems like we do the best test when other places, I can't tell you about every place, but they seem like often not getting the best test, seem like often not getting cancer markers. This is the work we do every day at 1384 Broadway. This woman now, 6 years later, cancer-free. She came with stage 4 cancer, spread to lymph nodes. Surgery didn't help. Standard radiation didn't help. Chemo didn't help. A year of Keytruda didn't help. The cancer kept on growing until she came to Radiosurgery New York, 1384 Broadway, Broadway and 38th Street in the heart of New York City. And this is the work that we do every day. And we have lots of information to send. You can call and get information. You can call now or later or never at 212 Choices, 212-246-4237. Give us a call if you wish. You can email me if you have questions, but it's always best to meet in person. My email is gil@rsny.org, gil@rsny.org, or come in. You can also come in. There's a 500,000 people that walk through our neighborhood every day between Times Square, Macy's, Herald Square, Port Authority, Penn Station, Grand Central, Bryant Park. There's a 500,000 people every day in our neighborhood. So maybe it's you or your neighbors. You can pick up information. There's no charge. We'll give you DVDs and booklets about our special work. You can learn why one doctor was first in the Western Hemisphere with stereotactic body radiosurgery with the most longest experience. One doctor, the same doctor, first in New York with brain radiosurgery, non-invasive. Radiosurgery is a misnomer. So there's no cutting, no bleeding, no hospitals, no anesthesia. It's a non-invasive treatment in minutes. We make a stereotactic frame, a special frame around your body. We computerize your body. We send in beams, attack the cancer. Like this lady who had stage 4 cancer, nothing worked. She had chemo, didn't work. Immunotherapy didn't work. Surgery didn't work. She had radiation in her vagina, didn't work. Nothing worked until she came here. And now, 6 years later, doing great, cancer-free, and very happy, and more importantly, or maybe equal, very healthy. My name is Dr. Lederman. I want to give you a secret message, and that is that we're on the radio every night at midnight, often many times on the radio, so there's lots to listen to us. My name is Dr. Lederman. I just want to introduce myself. I was born and raised in Waterloo, Iowa. Went to public school, graduated medical school at 25, like my illustrious brother, Dr. Ted, MD at 25 times 2. Dr. Me and Dr. Ted, and then Dr. Ariel Lederman, MD number 3, Dr. Lederman number 3, MD at 25, 3 Dr. Ledermans, real MDs. You won't see an assistant here. 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Lucky to see him. 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Competent, caring, thoughtful. 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was on the staff, treating cancer patients, thousands of cancer patients, and then also at Harvard Medical School at the prestigious Joint Center for Radiation Therapy, 3 more years, treated thousands 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the heart of New York City. 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My name's Dr. Lederman. We'll be right back.
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2: 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This is Rob Redstone here with Dr. Gil Lederman in the heart of New York City. We're just a few steps from the Radio Surgery New York Cancer Treatment Center on Broadway and 38th Street. Dr. Lederman, the leading cancer expert, treats prostate cancer non-invasively. He was the first in New York with fractionated brain radiosurgery, and he's the first in America and in the Western Hemisphere with body radiosurgery. 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Hey, Dr. Lederman, we're back.
3: We are back. I want to talk about kind of a bookend case. This is a 65-year-old woman who came to me years ago with cervix cancer. So she had cervix cancer, and it was metastatic. She had not seen a gynecologist in more than 10 years, so it's a teaching point number one. If you're a woman, please get pap smears. Please get colonoscopies. Please get mammograms if you want to live a long time. So this woman had not seen a gynecologist in a very long time, and she had vaginal bleeding. She had persistent vaginal bleeding for years. She's 65 years old. She's married with a son. She came with her husband. She went to one of the big hospitals in the neighboring area. She had a CAT scan, then went to transfer to a bigger super hospital, and she had a CAT scan, an MRI, and a biopsy. She had cervix cancer. She had cancer of her cervix. The cervix is a Latin word for neck, so it's where the uterus. The uterus is where the baby grows. We explained it a few minutes ago. And the neck of it, the part that closes down, that extends into the vagina, is called the cervix. So she had cancer in the cervix, and she was advised to have chemotherapy for advanced cancer, and she was sent to one of the super duper pooper places, and she was told that she had cancer in her abdomen, in her cervix, and in her chest, stage four. She had been 192 pounds years before. 2 years before, she's 5'8" and went down to 172. So this is fairly common in people who have stage 4 cancer. They lose weight. She was an ex-smoker. She had a biopsy of the cervix. She had an MRI, which showed this cancer. And she had masses in the

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2: Traveled to the chest, and she wanted only radio surgery, non-invasive treatment. This is the work we do every day. And we talked about all the options. We explained all the options to her. We don't hide anything. We're very straightforward. There's signs on the wall, the artwork of radio surgery. There's a, in our package, we give all the options: chemo, immunotherapy, surgery, hospice, standard radiation, and then fancy forms of radiation. This is the work that we do every day. And for over 3 years, she's been coming only to me. One day I did convince her to go see a chemo doctor, and she ran away. She just did not want chemo for stage 4 cancer. And she's had our treatment only. And the last year, she's had 1 year with no cancer growth. She's been in remission and now has a new spot in the liver, and she wants that new spot treated. And this is the work that we do every day at 1384 Broadway, Broadway and 38th Street in the heart of New York City. So she's been coming on a regular basis. We, of course, see her. Like I've told you earlier, we check our patients. We get scans. We try to get the best scans at the best place. We get blood tests, scans, cancer markers. And now she has a new nodule in the liver. And we've treated several sites in her before. All the sites are in remission. She has a new spot. She has stage 4 cancer. Previously, over the last 3 years, every spot we've treated has been rendered disease-free. And our treatment, like most every patient, she's had no side effects. She has no cutting, no bleeding, no chemo. And she goes months, sometimes years, without any growth of the cancer, even though she has stage 4 cancer, only treated with radiosurgery. She now has cancer in the liver, and she's been approved by her insurance company. And one more thing I should tell you, that we always get approval of insurances for coverage. There's no tricks or sticks here. So she has the approval. We get approval for the scans. We examine her. We see her. We talk about all the options. Every time we see her, we talk about all the options. And now she has a new spot, and she's so confident that we've been successful in the past that she wants our treatment only. And this is the work we do every day at 1384 Broadway, Broadway and 38th Street, the home of radiosurgery. We've treated 40,000 patients with high success where we attack the cancer, even with stage 4 cancer, even with this woman. And she knows that for adenocarcinoma of the cervix, chemo does not work very well. She wants our treatment. She wants no surgery, no chemo. And for years, she's had our treatment only, and has had periods where she's been in remission and now has a small spot compared to what we previously treated. Previously we treated masses as large as 15 centimeters, like a big melon. So this is much easier for her and for us, and this is the work we do every day at 1384 Broadway. Even though she went to the biggest places, they told her she had to have chemo. She walked away years ago, never had chemo, is fully active, carry on all her normal activities, her loving duties with her husband and her son, and her work, and all her social activities. And she's a very social, loving person. This is Dr. Lederman. And conversely, we talked about several women. I want to talk about a man now, almost another pelvic cancer, you might say. This is a 61-year-old man, and he came to me 12 years ago for prostate cancer. So 12 years ago, he came for a Gleason 7 cancer. He had a PSA of 7.64. He was seen at one of the big hospitals in a neighboring state. He was told he had a Gleason 7 cancer. Over there, they did no CAT scan, no MRI, no bone scan. He was waking up twice a night to urinate. He had increased frequency of urination. He had back pain. And we offered to get scans of his prostate, MRI, bone scans, even PET scans. His weight was 220. He's 6 foot tall. He had smoked in the past. He'd smoked for 30 years, which, you know, has an increased risk of developing cancer, even prostate cancer, and we advised against that. He was having blood in the stool. We arranged for colonoscopy for him. I examined him. He had an enlarged prostate.

0: had a Gleason 7, PSA 7.62, and he was treated 12 years ago. So it shows the durability of our treatment, 12 years cancer-free. And he comes on a regular basis. We've even treated his wife. His wife learned about our treatment for arthritis. She was treated to the right knee and the left knee, and she's so happy with arthritis treatment. He and she are learning about radiation medicine. Radiation medicine is for much more than just cancer. So we've treated his wife for arthritis of the knees. Much happy improvement, dramatic improvement. We treated his prostate cancer 12 years ago, cancer-free, 12 years. So why are we talking about him now? It could be enough. It could be enough. You could say, hey, Dianu, it's enough. But in fact, now he comes with a new cancer, totally unrelated to the prostate, totally unrelated to his wife's arthritis. He now has a cancer of the urethra, the passageway in the penis that the urine travels to get out to the world. So he has a total separate cancer. His PSA is still zero, but he has a urothelial cancer, a separate cancer in the urethelium, the tube, the urethra, the tube that's next to the prostate going out to the world. So you can imagine a cancer in the prostate, and the penis is just next door, and that's where his new cancer is. And he was seen at one of the super-duper big hospitals in a neighboring state, and he was told they had to remove his penis. And this is a patient who has been so happy with our treatment of the prostate, his wife so happy with her treatment of the arthritis, and now he's got a cancer of the penis, and he does not want his penis to be removed. And we finished treatment of him. He came to us, and we found that it was technically possible to treat his penis, treat the urethra, with no cutting and no bleeding, and this is the work we do. And now both cancers are in remission. His prostate cancer is now 12 and a half years out. His urethra cancer is in remission. And, of course, we get testing. We have the urologist look inside the penis and urethra. We do MRIs. We do blood tests, physical exam. He's in remission from two separate cancers. The prostate treated 12 years ago, PSA 0, and now the urethra just next door in a man who did not want his penis to be removed, and you can imagine why. And his wife, too. His wife's happy that her husband's healthy, gone through treatment here, two separate cancers, prostate and urethra in his penis. And she's been treated with radiation medicine, low-dose radiation for her knees. Both knees are treated. She is better. He is better. Everyone's happy. Four separate areas in one family. Prostate, urethra, right knee, left knee. This is the work we do. And we have new information to share, not only about prostate cancer and other cancers, also about arthritis for low doses of radiation, which has been used for decades, thousands of patients treated, very safe, very easy, with a high success rate, with most patients very happy about the success of arthritis going away. And this wife is happy, double, triple, quadruple happy, for her husband's prostate, her husband's urethra, for her right knee, her left knee. My name is Dr. Lederman. 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
4: We're back. I want to talk about a man, really incredible man. He came to me as a 73-year-old man. He was widowed. He had diabetes, had high blood pressure. He was given hormones elsewhere for prostate cancer. He was at one of the biggest hospitals. His PSA was 23. Normal PSA. PSA is blood test, prostate-specific antigen. Normal is 4. His was 23. He had a Gleason 7 cancer. He was seen at one of the biggest hospitals. They put him on hormones. I guess they thought he was over the hill, 73, should go home and take the hormones and, call it a day. He was urinating twice at night. He had frequent urination. His eating was fine. His weight was 168. He's 5'8". And he was a very active man. And he, very interesting man. His best friend married his daughter. So the three of them come as one very happy group. And this man, I treated him more than 10 years ago. Actually, it was his anniversary last week, 10-year anniversary. He had a very high-risk cancer. PSA normal is 4. His was 23, so it's considered very high-risk. And it was also Gleason 7, which is more high-risk. And he had been on hormones, which doesn't cure anybody by itself, at one of the super-duper big hospitals. And his daughter brought him and her father and her husband, and they both had high risk cancer, and they both came to me 10 years ago. So they both came, and they all three came together, the father, the daughter, and the daughter's new husband. They all had prostate cancer, high risk. One had a very high Gleason 8 cancer. One had Gleason 7 with PSA 23. And they are all now in remission, doing great with a good quality of life. They travel the world. They're in the black community, and I've told you before that in the black community, 1 in 6 black men get prostate cancer. 1 in 23 would die of prostate cancer. He's 10 years out. He came to me at 73. He's now 83 and active, travels the world. He's so handsome, wears the nicest clothes, and is always dapper. His wife is, he has no wife. His wife died. His daughter is so beautiful. And his son-in-law, who was his best friend, still is his best friend, also so dapper, so great. It's great to have great results. And these three people are wonderful. Two men, both treated for high-risk cancer, together. They came every day together. And now together are in remission, doing great. And this is the work we do at 1384 Broadway. We'll talk about a woman who came to me for arthritis. She was seen by one of the most famous bone doctors in New York, and I have his note about her. So he wrote, this most famous bone doctor does knee transplants and knee replacements and hip replacements. So he wrote, she's a 65-year-old woman. She had knee pain for 12 years. She complained about knee pain on the medial aspect of the knee, pain at night, difficulty walking, the knee buckling, the knee locking. She had weight-bearing pain. She had pain going up and down the stairs. He said she could only walk and tolerate the pain. She had swelling of the knee. She had non-invasive treatment. She had anti-inflammatory medicine. She had injections in the knee. She had previous surgery on the knee. And he wrote, he examined her, and he wrote he had severe pain in the medial aspect, moderate pain in the lateral aspect, moderate pain in the anterior aspect. And he wrote down, I have his note in my hand. It says that she, quote, patient meets established criteria for surgery replacement of the knee. And then he wrote, I have discussed treatment options for knee arthritis in detail. We've discussed the risks, benefits, and alternatives using anti-inflammatories, modification of activities, physical therapy, cortisones, and total knee replacement. And then he wrote, at this point, non-operative treatments are no longer providing significant pain relief. The patient would like to proceed with total knee replacement. And then he wrote down, we discussed the hospital stay, post-operative rehab, the risk of surgery, including pain, persistent pain, need for reoperation, infection, stiffness, blood clot, neurovascular injury, medical complications. He wrote down that she understands the risk of surgery and would like to proceed with total knee replacement. And he wrote about this woman with arthritis. We have reviewed the typical recovery after total knee replacement surgery and have discussed the fact that full recovery after total knee replacement can take 1 year or more. And he said that she's all scheduled for surgery. She has no contraindications to have the surgery, and she's scheduled, and it's the most, one of the most famous. She's had at one of the biggest super-duper hospitals. Well, what did she do next? Well, she heard about Dr. Lederman and treatment of arthritis here on the radio. In fact, one of her friends also told her, hey, why don't you go see Dr. Lederman about arthritis treatment? She came here, and I saw her, and I examined her, and elsewhere they said she had severe pain in her knee when he touched her. I examined her. There was no pain. And I spoke to her, and I asked her if he told her about all the options, and she said, no. I said, what'd she mean? I said, well, he didn't tell me about all the options. He just wanted to do surgery. And did he do an MRI? No, there was no MRI done. There was no MRI done. No, what I think is the best test, did not do. He just proposed for surgery, gave her a date for surgery, told her it would be a year of recovery, and she may never get better. I asked her if he ever told her about low-dose radiation for arthritis with Dr. Lederman, and she said no. So how can they say they're talking about all the options if they don't explain about all the options, including low-dose radiation? And the whole point of low-dose radiation for arthritis is to try to relieve pain and suffering so that the patient gets better and doesn't need radical surgery, doesn't want to throw their knee in the garbage can, wants to keep their knee, but use low-dose radiation to try to decrease the inflammatory cells. And this is the work we do. Decades of work has been showing that thousands of patients benefit, with the vast majority of patients benefiting from low-dose radiation for arthritis of the hips, the knees, the hands, the shoulders, the elbows. Very high success. We've treated many patients. We've not seen any side effects or complications. The vast majority of the patients are very happy with the improvement of their pain and activity, can walk better, move better, be faster, get out of chairs better, climb stairs better after low-dose radiation for hip, knee, elbow, hand, shoulder, pain, arthritis, bursitis, tendonitis, synovitis. This is the work we do. Plus, plantar fasciitis, like Usain Bolt, the world's fastest man, had heel pain, plantar fasciitis, had radiation, low-dose radiation, went on to win gold medals, double gold medals in three consecutive World Olympics. The world's fastest man had low-dose radiation. If you or your loved ones have arthritis, plantar fasciitis, you may wish to consider calling us at 2&2 Choices, 2&2-246-4237.
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8: News this hour from Town Hall. I'm Jason Walker. Major heat wave making life miserable for millions of people in the Midwest all the way to the Atlantic coast. Intense heat and humidity baking just about all of the eastern half of the nation, as well as even parts of the western U.S. National Weather Service says conditions are dangerous, with the heat index exceeding 100 degrees in many regions. Here's correspondent Lisa Dwyer.
9: If you can't afford to cool the whole house, make a cool space, such as one room where everyone sleeps in. Experts say the best defense against hot days is cool nights that let your body recharge. If you don't have AC, during the day, find somewhere that does. If your AC goes out, newer dehumidifiers help remove excess moisture. Early trouble signs of heat illness can include heavy sweating, muscle cramps, and headache. That's when you stop what you're doing and cool yourself off. Signs of heat exhaustion include faster heart rate and dizziness. Next comes heat stroke, which can include confusion, slurred words, and fainting.
8: New Jersey Republican Congressman Tom Kaine Jr. disclosing why he was absent from Congress for nearly 4 months.
10: I was given the diagnosis of depression. Now, when people hear the word depression, many people think simply feel it means feeling sad. But depression is so much more than that. It is physical. It is emotional. And until you experience it yourself, it is difficult to fully understand how powerful this illness can be.
8: Aid groups warning that Venezuela's health care system at its breaking point in the wake of the two earthquakes that hit that country last week. Damaged hospitals are overwhelmed. Conditions in the disaster zone are worsening. The death toll stands at 1,900. More on these stories, townhall.com.
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4: Thank you, Rob. Thank you, Noah. And thank you for tuning in today and every day. 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Hopefully we're using logic and common sense and not following the sheep into the you-know-where. So my name is Dr. Lederman, and every day I see patients, and every day I take notes, and every day I'm here to discuss with you. I'm not selling anything. I'm just trying to educate and inform. And you get a lot of information about what's going on in healthcare in New York and in the tri-state area and, in fact, the United States and, in fact, the world, because we have patients here from all over the world, not to mention the United States and, of course, many, many from the tri-state area. So I want to pop right in and talk about a wonderful woman, really a beautiful couple. She's 57 years old. She was born in New Jersey. She's married, and she just came to me a few days ago, and it's really a sad story. She went to a super-duper-pooper place, and she had symptoms. She had abdominal pain. She had jaundice, and she thought if she goes to the super-stuperest place, and I should tell you one more thing. All the super-duper places think they're super-duper. I've met with most of the presidents of most of the hospitals, and they'll all tell you they're the best super-duper place. So don't think it's only one place. She went to a super-duper place, and she had had scans at a medium to large hospital in the neighboring state, and at that time she was jaundiced. Jaundice means the skin turns yellow. Usually turns yellow because there's a blockage of the biliary system. The biliary system is a system that drains the fluids from the liver. So why do we need your liver? Well, one of the reasons we need liver is to make these juices that help the body digest. So when you have whatever you have, a brisket or chicken soup or whatever you have, the body needs to absorb it. They need to take down that whatever that tasty thing that you had, whether it's a donut or whatever, cottage cheese, and turn it into protein and muscle and blood cells. And well, the liver starts the process once it's digested. Of course, you need your teeth to chew the food, and you need your mouth to kind of mash it up, and you need your esophagus to take it to the next processing plant. So the whole gastrointestinal tract, some people call it a tube within a tube because it's a tube that goes from your mouth to, you know what, it's at the other end. But in that process, your food gets digested and turns into useful things for your body. And if that whole processing plant is like building a car and they don't have any, I don't know what, tires or seats or engines, the whole process stops. They can't make a car. And the same thing with your body. If the gastrointestinal tract is blocked, or malfunctioning, all of a sudden you're malnourished and you have other symptoms. So she had jaundice, which means your skin turned yellow, and you've probably seen people with yellow skin. And sometimes hepatitis causes that, where the liver malfunctions. But this was not hepatitis. So she went to the hospital, and she was found to have a cancer in the liver, liver cancer. And the kind of cancer was called a cholangiocarcinoma. Cholangiocarcinoma is a cancer of the biliary system, of the tubes that carry these juices through the liver down to the intestines. So she had a cancer of the biliary system, cholangiocarcinoma, and well, she went to a super duper pooper place and she had chemo. And we know that chemo doesn't work very well for cholangiocarcinoma. So why did they give it to her? Well, I should tell you one more thing, and that is that chemo and immunotherapy on average in America cost about $200,000 a year. So sad to say, in my belief, and I'm a chemo doctor. I was board certified and trained at Harvard Medical School to give chemo. I know the pluses of chemo pretty well. I think better than most people, having given chemo to thousands of people and board certified. I can tell that chemo does not work very well for this kind of cancer. In fact, for most kind of cancers. That's why so many people, that's one reason why so many people come here. So when she had the chemo and nothing happened, well, you'd think that she'd give up on super duper general, but no, then they said they'll bring in the super duper surgeon and they'll just cut out the cancer. It was only 3 centimeters, so they'll cut it out. And they went through big surgery and they cut it out. And that started 70 days. She was in the hospital, in and out, with infections, abscesses, misery. And they even found the cancer traveled to a lymph node while she was getting the chemo. So the fact the chemo didn't work and the cancer spread during the chemo. And then they said they cut it out and they told her they got it all out. They told her the margins were negative. She remembers vividly, and it's a very smart woman and her husband, great couple. And she said, the doctor told me they cut it all out. Negative margins. Negative margins means where the cancer stopped, they cut around it so there was no cancer left in her body. And then they started more and more chemo, even though the chemo didn't work the first time. They gave her a year of chemo total. A year of chemo total. And then she was getting weaker and weaker and sicker and sicker, and she got a new scan. And they found that the cancer came back. And now they want to give her more and more chemo, even though the chemo didn't work before the surgery, the cancer spread, and the chemo didn't work after the surgery, and they also gave her immunotherapy. So they gave her everything. They threw the kitchen sink at her. They gave her chemo, they gave her surgery, they gave her immunotherapy, then it failed, they gave her more chemo, and now the cancer is back. And she came to me desperate. She was desperate. And very sensitive woman, I would say, and a very loving husband. They've known each other since she was 13, he was 15. So this is a long-standing marriage. They have kids, they have family, they have a commitment to each other, they help each other. I've never seen such a loving couple in a long time. And she came to me and she asked for an analysis of the case, and I went through the chart thoroughly. And I don't try to just sell radiation or sell this or sell that. That's like the last thing I do. I try to explain to people what's going on. And I explain to her, number one, that the initial chemotherapy and immunotherapy didn't work. The cancer, in fact, by their super-duper general scans, showed it didn't work. Then they cut it out. And even the pathologist said there was no response to chemo. There was no signs the cancer was dying. In fact, it was growing, which is pretty sad. And then, remember, the doctors told her, the surgeon at Super Duper General told her they got it all out. They got negative margins. She said, they got negative margins. I was so happy. And I showed her on their report that, in fact, the margins were positive. It was right at, there's cancer up to where they cut. So if there's cancer right where they cut, there's most likely cancer on the other side. And then they said, well, we better give you more chemo. So remember, the chemo didn't work the first time. Then they're going to give her more chemo. It didn't work the first time. What's the likelihood of it's going to work the second time? Usually, cancer cells are pretty smart. So once cancer cells see chemo, they start resisting. They start mutating. They start changing. And sure enough, they gave her more and more chemo, up to a year. And remember, she was in the hospital 70 days at Super Duper General for complications of the chemo, complications of the surgery, abscesses, infections. Imagine 70 days in 1 year being in the hospital with IVs and poking and blood tests and noises and chaos. And that's the last place she ever wanted to be, was in the hospital. And then she comes to me with a new scan done at Super Duper General. And Super Duper General doctors say, and I've read the reports, and I've looked at the reports, and I've seen the images, the cancer came right back in the liver where they cut. Right back, actually in multiple spots where they cut. The cancer came right back where it cut. And now she's complaining of shoulder pain. In fact, the cancer has come back in the diaphragm. The diaphragm is the muscle between the chest and the abdomen. The diaphragm is a muscle that moves so we can breathe. So her whole muscle, her whole diaphragm is filled with cancer. The liver is filled with cancer. And now they want to give her more chemo. The chemo didn't work the first time. The immunotherapy didn't work the first time. The surgery didn't work the first time. They left cancer behind. Even they told her erroneously, and you may say another word which I won't use, but they told her that they got all the cancer negative margins when they didn't. There was cancer at the margin. And then they gave her more chemo, up to a year. She's in the hospital 70 days with complications from the surgery and the cutting and the bleeding and the chemo. And now they want to give her more chemo, and she came here finally. She left Super Duper General. She felt the warm embrace of the Super Duper General until we showed her that none of their treatment worked. She had a year of treatment. The chemo was $200,000. The surgery was $200,000. The complications were more than $200,000. 70 days. 70 days. The average day there is $10,000. 70 days would be about $700,000 of bills just for the complications of surgery and chemo. And then we told her what's where the cancer is and how really, in my view, further chemo or immunotherapy, now if the third treatment, would be nearly totally useless. She has stage 4 cancer. No one ever told her, by the way, her stage. And a lot of Super Duper doctors at Super Duper General don't tell people the stage. I have another patient, they told her it was stage 3 when in fact the cancer had traveled to the bone and the liver. That's stage 4. Cancer traveling through the bloodstream to other organs is stage 4. So this woman who had gone through a year of misery, chemo, immunotherapy, surgery, was not told the truth about the surgery. Chemo and immunotherapy never worked. They wanted to give her more chemo. And yeah, with the motivation of $200,000 a year of chemo, there's a big motivation, sad to say, probably Milton Friedman, if you remember him, Freedom to Choose. And we all have the freedom to choose. In fact, our phone number is 212-CHOICES, which alludes to the fact you have choices. And you'll see art on our wall that shows the art of radio surgery shows Dr. Lederman believes you are the president of your body. And it's totally different than you'll see anywhere else in the world, in my view. And no one else would tell you that's empowering the patient to choose themselves. Just because your doctor at Super Duper General says, oh, you got to have more chemo, you got to have more chemo. It didn't work the first time, and it usually doesn't work. And we know for most cancers, other than a few rare cancers like testicular cancer and lymphoma, most chemo does not work very well. Maybe the cancer will shrink for a few weeks or months, but then it grows back. In her case, it didn't even do that. They wanted to give her more. It was useless. And she came here, and we explained all the options. And she came here, and she and her husband trust me and trust our analysis. And she understands the purpose of our treatment is to try to get the cancer that we treat under control, to try to get the pain in her shoulders, which is most likely from the cancer eating through the diaphragm, under control, relieve her pain, relieve her suffering, and hopefully extend her life. And this is the work that we do every day at 1384 Broadway. In this case, we're picking up the pieces. We're picking up the lousy pieces and trying to give this woman, this beautiful woman and her beautiful couple and a beautiful family, a longer life, to try to avoid all the complications, not to give them 70 days in the hospital from the chemo and the surgery. Our treatment is outpatient, and for most patients that means you walk in, you get your treatment, you walk out, you go have lunch, you go to work, you live your life, you take care of your spouse, you take care of your children, you sleep in your own bed, which is what most people do, and most people love to have outpatient therapy. Walk in, walk out, that's what we're devoted to. Our treatment is invisible beams, first in America and first in the Western Hemisphere with stereotactic non-invasive radiosurgery, which just means invisible beams that focus in to hit the cancer most anywhere in the body. We're first in New York with brain radiosurgery and now offering low-dose radiation for arthritis. And many, many patients are coming for treatment of arthritis. So radiation medicine is much more than cancer. Radiation medicine is for newly diagnosed cancers often. Radiosurgery is often for recurrent cancers, like this beautiful woman whose cancer did not respond, like so many cancers don't really respond well to chemotherapy, immunotherapy, and did not respond to surgery. She had surgery that failed, she had chemo that failed, she had immunotherapy that failed, and now for the first time has a chance to get the targeted cancer under control non-invasively. And this woman came in, had her treatment, left holding her husband, and that's the way we like it. Happy, get the cancer under control, non-invasive with high success. In general, our success for liver cancers, 90%. And on the same day, this woman came in with this sad story of chemo didn't work, and surgery didn't work, and immunotherapy didn't work for liver cancer. On the same day came a woman, just a few minutes later, the same age, 58 years old. I treated her 7 years ago for cholangiocarcinoma. Her cancer was 7 centimeters, more than twice the diameter, which means on average the volume was about 800% more. And with us and this woman, she did not want chemo, did not want surgery. 7 years ago, she came to me. It was like bookend case, two almost identical cases. The woman that trusted us initially had radiosurgery only for her liver cancer, cholangiocarcinoma, now is in remission. She's been in remission, actually, for 7 years. She had her few treatments. We made a stereotactic frame of the body. We sent invisible beams to attack the cancer. She, also a beautiful woman, beautiful husband, beautiful relationship, beautiful family. Both were almost symmetric cases. And yet the patient we treated 7 years ago has been in remission ever since our treatment with no surgery and no cutting. And often with cutting, often surgery spreads the cancer. And why did this woman who had super duper general, why did her cancer come right back where they cut? Well, it came back right where they cut because the cancer cells were left there. The surgeon left the cancer cells and the surgeon did not tell her the truth. The surgeon, and it was a woman surgeon, the woman surgeon told her there were negative margins, when in fact there were never negative margins and the cancer came right back there. So you have choices. You truly have choices. Our phone number is 2 and 2 choices. And if you don't know what to do, you may want to come and spend an hour or so. Come with your documents for consultation. And we accept most insurances, Medicare, Medicaid. 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The number in digits is 212-246-4237. We're located at 1384 Broadway, Broadway and 38th Street in the heart of New York City. 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So 15 different subway lines come to us, 123-456, ACE, NQR, BD, FM, 7, S, and Q. And all the trains go to Penn Station and Grand Central, just a few blocks from us. And all the inner city buses go to Port Authority, thousands every day. 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
3: 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We're just a few steps from the Radio Surgery New Cancer Treatment Center on Broadway and 38th Street. 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
4: We are back, and we take care of a lot of complex cases, just like the patient I told you at Super Duper General that the chemo, immunotherapy, surgery, everything failed, the cancer came back. We take care of a lot of patients with complex disease, and it's pretty easy to do when you have 40 years experience, when you've treated 40,000 patients, when you're the only Harvard-trained, triple-board certified cancer, radiation cancer doctor in New York. And so I saw many people feel comfortable here at Radio Surgery New York. I want to talk about a man. He's 67 years old. He's from Jamaica. Jamaica has the highest rate of cancer. I've been told the ambassador from Jamaica came here, asked for our help, and we offered her help. We even offered to go to Jamaica and set up an office, which they did not allow me to do. But now Jamaicans come here, and we have people from around the world coming here. This is a 67-year-old man. In fact, he was 67 9 years ago, which makes him 76 now, and he was married with four children. He has high blood pressure, diabetes, and he had prostatism, and he came to me with prostatism, frequent urination, and we checked him out, and we found that he had a cancer. He had a prostate cancer, and he wanted to be treated for his Gleason 6 PSA 4 cancer, so he had a biopsy proof of cancer. We staged him up, and he had three sisters with cancer. As I said, there's lots of cancer in the Caribbean, lots of cancer. It's one of the highest sites of cancer. People ask why, and it's been studied. It's not known. His father had prostate cancer. We know if you have a first-degree relative, you've got a 70% increased chance of dying of prostate cancer. So he had lots of cancer. Three sisters had colon cancer and breast cancer. His father had prostate cancer. His mother had cancer. And he came to me as a 67-year-old black man. And again, one in six black men in America get prostate cancer. One in 23 die. So he had the odds against him. And he came here. He was urinating frequently. He wanted us to check him out. He had a high PSA. His PSA was high. We got a biopsy. He had cancer. And 9 years ago, he chose to be treated with our treatment. Outpatient therapy. Came in, had treatment. And now, 9 years later, cancer-free, which is much better than anyone else in his family and much better than most people. Our success rate is very high. In fact, in the low-risk category, our success is over 95%. And we have data to show it. If you call for our prostate booklet, we will send it to you. You can call now or later or never, whatever is good for you. You can also come in to 1384 Broadway. We'll give a package for you and a package for your friend or loved one. Many people do. Many people like to spread the word. Radio listeners help save lives. So this man, 9 years ago, was treated for prostate cancer. His PSA is now zero. And when we staged him up, not only did we find that he had prostate cancer, but he had a mass in his kidney. And he had a mass in his kidney. And we checked him out, and we even biopsied the mass. We put a tiny little needle in the kidney. He was a non-smoker, so many people who have kidney cancer are smokers. He was a non-smoker. Didn't have secondhand smoke either, but he had two cancers, the prostate and the kidney. So we found it. And he would never have been found out either if he didn't come in here. So it's a good reason for you, too, if you're not diligent about your health, and you don't know what your PSA is, don't know what your kidneys are, don't know about your breast and your colon and physical exam and blood test, it's a good idea to come to Radio Surgery New York, 1384 Broadway. We accept most insurances, Medicare, Medicaid. This man came with no cancer, and he left 9 years ago with two cancers, prostate cancer. He's cancer-free now. His PSA is zero. And kidney cancer, we found a mass in the kidney. We biopsied it. Both cancers are in remission. It's been 9 years. No further treatment. No chemo. No hospital stays. No 70 days in super-duper general with complications of surgery and complications of chemo. His treatment here was outpatient, non-invasive treatment. And that's the way he likes it. And that's the work that we do every day at 1384 Broadway. So he, two cancers. We're batting 100% for him. It's been 9 years, and it's very likely he'll never, ever see those cancers again. We can't say that 100%, but he's in remission, doing well. His urinary life is good. His sex life is good. His life is good. And he trusts it so much, which is good as well for our relationship. This is the work that we do every day. And I want to talk about an ambassador from one of the Caribbean countries, a 68-year-old man. He's an ambassador for one of the countries, and he comes with high blood pressure and heart disease. His brother and his father both have prostate cancer. So he has two first-degree relatives. I just told you if you have one first-degree relative, your chance of dying of prostate cancer is 70% higher. And you don't have to have any family. Many people say, oh, how can I have cancer? No one in my family has cancer. Well, 90% of people with cancer have no family history. So don't think you're home safe just because your family is A-okay. It's smarter to come in, get checked up, and do the right thing. This man had a double whammy. We checked him out. He had prostate cancer, stage T2. He had 10 of 12 cores positive. Gleason 6, positive family, two family members with a PSA of 5.9, and he had had planned surgery. He went to Super Duper General. They told him, oh, you got to have surgery. Well, he was going to have surgery for his prostate. This is an ambassador. This is a sportsman. And he also has other diseases. He has high blood pressure, his heart disease. And, well, we talked to him and showed him the data from major medical center showing that if you have surgery, there's about a 97% chance your sex life will be kaput because they cut the little delicate nerves. There's about an 80% chance you'll be peeing in your pants. And often with surgery for prostate, open surgery or robotic surgery, often the penis is shortened because when they remove the prostate, they're removing part of the urethra. The urethra is a tube between the bladder and where the urine goes out into the world. So it's like a plumber. When a plumber cuts out part of a pipe, they have to bring the ends together of the pipe or else the pipe won't work. Well, after prostate surgery, if you have surgery, we don't recommend surgery, open or robotic, we don't recommend. And he was scheduled for robotic surgery until he saw our data. He showed our data, and we showed him our data with his numbers. We have a very high success rate. And he chose our treatment years ago. And he's now cancer-free, his PSA is zero. And he's very happy about it and trusts it, which is a great thing. He's had no complications. His sex life works. His urinary life works, which I don't believe it would have worked if he had the surgery, so he's smart. And now this man trusts us with cancer, and now he heard about our treatment for low-dose radiation for arthritis. So thousands of people have been treated with low-dose radiation. Radiation is similar, but the doses are very different, and we're able to use low-dose radiation directed just at the joint, whether it's a knee, the hip, the hands, the elbows, the shoulders, the feet, and have a high success rate. Success is about 80%, and there's no side effects. We've treated so many people. We've seen zero side effects, and it's very well tolerated. I had a man running down the hallway this week, so excited. He said he hasn't felt this good in 30 years because of his low-dose radiation for his hips and knees. And this is the work we do. We have lots of information to send you if you want about low-dose radiation for joints, the knees, the hips, the hands, the elbows, the shoulder if you have pain. And you just don't want to have surgery, don't have a joint replacement or be in a hospital. One patient brought me a letter from the surgeon, and it described how it would take a year to convalesce. He'd be ready to convalesce in a physical therapy and be in the hospital. And there's other complications, infections, bleeding, and pain. The symptoms may never get better and may get worse. So many, many people are calling us and coming in for treatment for not cancer, but radiation medicine. Radiation medicine is a specialty. It's our specialty. And the purpose is to use radiation medicine for trying to save lives, like we've described multiple times today, or improve the quality of life in people with cancer, also without cancer, like brain tumors. Many brain tumors are benign, but people like to have often non-invasive treatment for their brain tumor. And we're first in New York with stereotactic brain radiosurgery, non-invasive treatment, when all the other hospitals and facilities are using standard treatment, treating a lot of healthy brain. Who is first? Who is first in New York, and we're the first in the world? Dr. Lederman. And now here we are talking about low-dose radiation for arthritis, whether it's arthritis of the hands, elbows, shoulders, hips, knee. And this man, like Usain Bolt, the world's fastest man, who's also from the Caribbean, had low-dose radiation for plantar fasciitis. And he's a man that won double gold medal in three consecutive Olympics, the world's fastest man. He's from Jamaica. So this is the work we do. So this sports ambassador from the Caribbean had prostate cancer, positive family history, was going to have surgery. He was already booked to have surgery. Hey, just because you're booked to have surgery, until the knife is in your body, you can always say, hey, I just don't want to have that surgery. I've thought about the surgery. I don't want to have the surgery. And he came here. He was smart. He saved his sex life. He saved his urinary life. He probably saved his life and his quality of life. And now he wants radiation for his right knee, because he heard so much about our work, and he's so pleased with radiation here at Radiosurgery New York, the home of radiosurgery, the home of Dr. Lederman, here for you at 1384 Broadway. We accept most insurances, Medicare, Medicaid. We'll be right back.
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2: We're around smoker, like I said earlier in the show. Often smokers have kidney cancers more than others, but she was not a smoker. She was not even secondhand smoke. And her weight was 162. She had lost 100. She was around 185 2 years before, so she lost 25 pounds in 2 years. It's always worrisome when people with cancer lose weight. I'm always worried about it. We always get scans to make sure. We always like to get scans on everybody to make sure there's no spread of the cancer. So she had an 8.5 centimeter mass consistent with renal cell cancer. It was a solid enhancing mass. It was in the upper pole of the left kidney. She also had a history of Lyme's disease, and she'd been hospitalized in the past. Her father had esophageal cancer, which is often related to smoking. So she came to us with this big mass. And elsewhere, they wanted to cut out her kidneys. In Connecticut, it's Super Duper General. They wanted, most every city in every state has Super Duper General, as you can now tell. And at Super Duper General in Connecticut, they wanted to cut out her kidney. She went to urologist. Urologist, by the way, urologist. So a uro means of the urinary system, the kidneys, the ureter, the bladder. So urologist, an ologist means someone who studies, so like pathologist, studies pathologist, and dermatologist, ologist. So urologist is a surgeon. So she saw a surgeon. Usually you walk in the hospital with a mass in your kidney, they'll call a urologist. Urologist comes in. What do urologists do? Well, that's what their job is, cutting. Their job is not to say, hey, we can cut on you, or you can go see Dr. Lederman. I've never heard anyone send a patient to Dr. Lederman. They always seem to say, hey, you got to have surgery, you got to have surgery, you got to have surgery, you got to have chemo. So she went to a hospital, Super Duper General, but she heard from a radio listener like you. A radio listener like you heard and knows that there are options, so many cancers. And this is a patient who came to me 8 years ago with an 8.5 centimeter mass, a big mass in her kidney, biopsy positive. She was treated 8.5 years ago, and now she's in remission. She's never had more treatment, just a few treatments for her kidney cancer. This was a big one, 8.5 centimeters. Never had chemo, never had surgery, in remission, living her life with no spread of her cancer. And she is so happy to have her kidney and her life, and she has everything else that she wants, including her husband. So her husband, this woman's husband, came to me with frequent urination. He had congestive heart failure, had a heart attack, he had an atrial septal defects, he had bypass surgery, he was on blood thinners, blood pressure, he's had frequent urination and a high PSA, he had a defibrillator, and he never had a biopsy, even though he had a high PSA. His PSA was 13.6. He was seen at Super Duper General, same as his wife who had that kidney cancer that we treated. Never had a biopsy. No one even talked to him about it until he came here. And this is a man also. His father had prostate cancer. His mother had lung cancer. His brother had kidney cancer. Now, his wife has kidney cancer. And they examined him, and he had a firm, hard nodule in the prostate. And also, what's shocking to me, I can tell you, is that so many men come to me with prostate issues, and they're going to urologists and doctors, and they never do an exam. They never examine the prostate. Well, knowing they have a nodule helps tell you the stage. And he had a high PSA, and we got a biopsy on him. He was going years at Super Duper General. They never talked to him about a biopsy of the prostate. They probably thought he was going to die because he had heart disease and atrial septal defects. He had bypass. He had heart attack, congestive heart failure. But he's only 66 years old, and he wants to live. And we got a biopsy. It was one of the most aggressive cancers, Gleason 8, PSA 13. Wow. We know with surgery, most likely the cancer would come back, rip-roaring back, and with surgery, either open or robotic surgery, most likely his sex life would be kaput. His fluid would be leaking urine. He was already urinating 5 times a night. And also shortening of the penis. He just did not want that. And

0: his wife was treated with me first, so his wife had this very advanced kidney cancer, which is in remission 8 years. He had a very aggressive cancer, Gleason 8, PSA 13, 6 of 12 cores were positive. And he came to me years ago also, and he's now also in remission, doing great. So both husband and wife doing great here at Radio Surgery North. The wife had kidney cancer, 8.5 centimeters, radiosurgery only, non-invasive treatment. The husband, with all these comorbid disease, heart failure and heart attacks and bypass, and a very aggressive cancer. Gleason is how the cancer looks under the microscope. He had Gleason 8. Normal PSA is 4. His PSA was 13. He was treated years ago. His PSA is 0. His wife's in remission. He's in remission. Husband and wife, both doing great here. Two complex, tough cases, so commonly seen here. This is the work we do. And so often people come here and love the work. They seem like we're hidden. Their doctors never say, oh, we can cut out your kidney or go to Dr. Lederman. That'd be the honest thing to do. But no, you have to cut out your kidney. Well, she knew better. She learned about radiosurgery from a radio listener. And then her husband learned about us through his wife. He came with her every time, every visit. So he learned about us. He knew about us. He trusted us. And now both husband and wife in remission, doing great. No further treatment, only outpatient therapy, no hospitals, no 70 days in the hospital, no infections, no bleeding. This is the work we do at Radio Surgery New York. And I want to take a minute just to introduce myself, because so many people give advice, and often we don't know who the heck is giving advice. Well, I want to tell you at least who I am. My name is Dr. Gil Lederman. I was born and raised in Waterloo, Iowa, home sweet home. I went to university, medical school, MD, real medical doctor, MD, just like my brother Ted, my wonderful brother Ted, MD at 25, two Dr. Ledermans in my family, two siblings, and then I have a son who's also MD, Dr. Ariel Lederman, who's fantastic, illustrious, Dr. Ariel Lederman, who is the third Dr. Lederman, three Dr. Ledermans, all MDs at 25. 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Patients are lucky to have Dr. Ariel Lederman to be their doctor. You can easily call us at 212-CHOICES. 212-CHOICES to make a date to meet Dr. Ariel Lederman for your cancer questions. And you don't have to have cancer to come to Radio Surgery New York. You might call us about arthritis. You might call us about the pain in the hip, the pain in the knee, pain in the hand, the elbow, the shoulder, or even plantar fasciitis with low-dose radiation for arthritis and plantar fasciitis with high success. You don't have to have cancer to have a brain tumor, to have a benign brain tumor like pituitary tumor, meningioma, acoustic neuroma. You don't have to have cancer for that. Or you can have a fear of cancer and a concern of cancer. If you're really smart, if you don't know what your PSA is, if you haven't had colonoscopy, mammograms, it's time to get checked out. And we accept most insurances, Medicare, Medicaid. You can call us at 212-CHOICES. So one reason people come to us is to get checked out. If you haven't been checked out recently, it's bad news. And we know, for example, men who never get checked out have a much higher rate of dying of prostate cancer. Men who do get checked out have a much lower rate of dying from prostate cancer. And the same is really true, in my view, for breast cancer and colon cancer and other cancers. So lots of reasons to come here. So one reason is get checked out. I talked already about arthritis and brain tumors. And then another reason to get a consultation here is if you've just been diagnosed with cancer and you want to know the best option. Like I talked about the two women with cholangiocarcinoma, liver cancer. One came to us, had radiosurgery years ago, almost a decade ago, has been cancer-free, no further treatment. Another woman, same age, smaller tumor, should have been easier to treat, went to super-duper general, had chemo, immunotherapy, had surgery. Surgeon told her all the cancer was removed. In fact, it was left behind, and the pathology showed it was left behind. Then had another total year of chemo, 70 nights in the hospital, and the cancer's relapsed where the surgeon cut, and more, wherever the surgeon put their hands, cancer's back, and now she's here with pain, cancer's growing through the diaphragm. So people come to us when surgery or chemo or immunotherapy or standard radiation isn't working or isn't wanted, time to come. So there's lots of reasons to see Dr. Lederman for radiation medicine. 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Again, Saturdays, 11 to noon, 1 to 2, 2 to 3 to 4, and 5 to 6 on Saturday afternoons, Saturday mornings. 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
2: 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This is Rob Redstone here with Dr. Gil Lederman in the heart of New York City. We're just a few steps from the Radio Surgery New York Cancer Treatment Center on Broadway and 38th Street. 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He was the first in New York with fractionated brain radiosurgery, and he's the first in America and in the Western Hemisphere with body radiosurgery. 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Hey, Dr. Lederman, we're back.
3: We are back. I want to talk about a gentleman who was born in Columbia. He was referred by one of the most prominent urologists in New York City. This is a urologist I've known for decades, a urologist that knows how terrible radical surgery, robotic surgery is for prostate cancer. He hates to do it because he knows that most men would take away their sex life and take away their urinary control. Also, it's a big surgery, and he knows the results are less good than results with Dr. Lederman. So he sent this man to us. He was 71 years old. He's a Hispanic man. He had prostate cancer. He had multiple cores positive for Gleason 7 cancer. That's a more aggressive cancer, more aggressive. Gleason is how the cancer looks on the microscope. The Gleason score goes from 2 to 10. In the middle of 6, everything more than 6 is more aggressive. He had a Gleason 7 cancer. He had multiple cores positive. He had a PSA that was elevated at 4.6. I examined him. His prostate was markedly enlarged. It was huge prostate, sulcus to sulcus. He had a huge cancer. He had nocturia. He was waking up twice a night. He had daytime urination. He had leakage. He had urgency. He was an athlete most of his life. And, well, he came to us. He was referred by this doctor. He had no family history. So here's another case, like I talked about earlier, that most men do not have, and most women do not have, any family history. This man who plays soccer, he worked as a carpenter. I examined him. He had a large prostate, huge prostate. And we treated him now 7 years ago. So he's 7 years later, cancer-free, PSA zero, doing great, happy, healthy, sex life works, urinary life works. He avoided that surgery. He's referred by a surgeon who just hates to do surgery. He'd rather the men do better and he not do surgery. And here's a younger man, 48 years old. He's a Hispanic man, married with 2 children. He's a painter, and he had a PSA of 5.5, Gleason 7 cancer, also referred by one of the biggest surgeons in New York. And he had waking up at night. It's called nocturia. Noc is a Latin word for nighttime, and urea. Noc, nighttime urea, nighttime urination. He had a CT scan, which no spread of the cancer. And then we, of course, got bone scans and MRIs and PET scans. So when I examined him, he had enlarged prostate, stage T1C, Gleason 7. And this is a man we treated 9 years ago. 9 years ago, treated him, and his PSA is now 0, 9 years later. And we follow our patients. Many people say, hey, Dr. Lederman, do you follow your patients? I think I'm hit and run. You know, I treat and run away. No. I've been in New York for, wow, 39 years. So I've been around, and probably I've treated you or your neighbor or your friend or even the person that you don't know about. This is the work we do every day at 1384 Broadway. And we talked about treating benign brain tumors. So as you know, I'm the first doctor to do brain radiosurgery in New York. Radiosurgery is not surgery. There's no cutting, no bleeding, So radiosurgery is a misnomer. It was developed by a Swedish doctor years ago. It's supposed to mean that the radiation beam would kill the tumor cells without surgery. So it's a misnomer, and many people are confused that radiosurgery, they think it's surgery, but it's not surgery. It's non-invasive treatment. You come in here, you walk in, we set you up, we send in beams, and you get out. You go home or to lunch or work or be with your family. And this is what this woman from Long Island, she's from Great Neck, and she came to us years ago with a meningioma. She had actually multiple meningiomas, and she was treated years ago. And when she first came, she had declined surgery. She saw a neurosurgeon. She was diagnosed almost 10 years ago. The tumor was growing, and she just did not want to have surgery. She was offered surgery at one of the super-duper general hospitals, and we treated her years ago. And she gets follow-ups on a regular basis. She was born in Iran. She's married. She has. She came with a history of thyroid disease and dry eye. She had a dry eye. She was asked to get an MRI. The MRI showed these meningiomas, and the tumor was growing. She actually had two meningiomas. They were growing. And she felt more passive. It was affecting her. Her weight was 140. She was up to date for pap smears. And I examined her. Neurologic exam was A-OK. She was born in Iran. She came here years ago. She worked in an office. She's married. Her children are out of the house. And she wanted to be treated because she'd seen surgeons, and the surgeons wanted to cut on her to remove these two meningiomas, and she just did not want to do that. Our success rate for meningiomas is 97%. We have an excellent track record over decades, high success treating benign brain tumors like meningiomas, like this woman. You're going to have surgery elsewhere, and no, with surgery, there's a chance of dying on the table. Chance of stroke, there's a chance of recurrent cancer. With us, no one's fingers are in your head. There's nothing even touching you, only invisible beams aimed just at the tumor. And this is the work that we do here at Radio Surgery New York at 1384 Broadway, Broadway and 38th Street in the heart of New York City. So she came, she liked our track record, first in New York, decades of experience with thousands of patients treated for brain tumors, treated years ago, in remission, no side effects, fully intact, comes on a regular basis, and this is what we do. We have information for you about brain tumors, brain cancers, breast cancers, lung cancers, prostate, bladder, you name it. We have lots of information, even about low-dose radiation for arthritis of the hips, the hands, plantar fasciitis like Usain Bolt. Low-dose treatment that works very well. It's super safe, super effective.
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0: Welcome to the Narrow Path Radio Program, hosted by Steve Gregg. 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
1: Sandy from San Jose is our first caller today. Sandy, you got in right at the front again. Welcome.
2: I got lucky. I called early. So, hey, just real quick note, the reason I'm even listening to your podcast is because someone had recommended that book, your Four Views of Revelation. Found that, found your name, and here I am today after all these years.
1: So how many years ago was that? How long ago was that?
2: Steve, it's got to be 6 or 7 years ago is my guess.
1: Yeah, you've been calling me. You've been calling me almost that long, I think. Yeah.
2: It was actually through Dumars Ministry, although I don't really listen to them anymore, but that's what kind of got me here. So here I am 6 or 7 years later, all the wiser, I hope, and more humble. Hey, I had a question about dispensationalism. You had said something a week or two ago. I may have misunderstood it, so I'm looking for clarification. And I think what I heard you say was the dispensationalists believe that in the church age, we are not to be following Christ, or we only follow Christ. You said something like that. I may have totally misunderstood it, that was only for the people that Jesus was talking to at that time. Did I hear that right, or did I totally miss
1: that?
2: You
1: got the general idea. Yeah, according to John Nelson Darby, the inventor of dispensationalism, and C.I. Schofield, one of the biggest promoters of dispensationalism in the Schofield Reference Bible, they made it very clear that the teaching of Jesus, which he gave, for example, in the Sermon on the Mount, the teachings he gave to his disciples, those were supposed to be the ethics of the kingdom of God, because Jesus was expecting or offering the kingdom of God to the Jews. Now, because the Jews rejected him, that kingdom offer is said to have been postponed, and it will reemerge at the second coming of Christ. When Jesus comes back, he'll establish the kingdom during the millennium. This is what dispensationalism teaches. So we live between the time that Jesus' kingdom offer was rejected by the Jews and the time that he will return and establish the millennial kingdom, they say. This period that we live in is called the dispensation of grace, or the dispensation of the church, and they say that during this time, it's a different dispensation, and therefore a different set of rules, a different policy. That if the Jews had accepted Christ, then the kingdom would have been established, and the things like the Sermon on the Mount would have been relevant. But because they rejected him, we now are, you know, saved by grace. There's no works involved, and because of that, all the things that Jesus taught about obedience and holiness are really more directly applicable to the kingdom age, and will be applicable during the millennium, but not now. Now, not all dispensationalists believe this way, and that's because not all dispensationalists know what dispensationalism teaches. This is what dispensationalism teaches, and anyone can find out for themselves by reading Darby or Schofield or any of the founders of the movement. And there are still dispensationalists who teach this unashamedly, but there are others, let's say, like me, when I was a dispensationalist, who didn't know that that was part of the teaching of dispensationalism. So I just assumed that the teaching of Jesus was for me as a Christian. And thankfully I believed that because it is true. But dispensationalism in its purest form doesn't teach that, does not teach that the Sermon on the Mount and Jesus' teaching are for us in this day. And therefore...
2: What is a Christian from a dispensationalist Darbyist viewpoint supposed to do today? How do we live? What are we supposed to do?
1: Just believe in Jesus and rejoice in your salvation and wait for the coming of the Lord and you know, do good works. Yeah, most dispensationalists agree that we should do good works, but we shouldn't think them essential, you know. I mean, there is a world to reach out there, and so telling people about Jesus is something that most of them would say is important. But basically, they would say that in many cases, when I say they, you have to realize there's lots of different dispensationalists
2: who
1: all say the same thing. Okay,
2: I understand.
1: But there are some who would say mainly our task is to get saved by grace and to spread that salvation to others by telling others about the message of grace. And so just getting people to receive the grace of God is pretty much the mission of the church in the view of some people. A lot of dispensationalists don't know that.
2: But that seems to be an underpinning, and the denomination that I no longer belong to that you knew I used to belong to, and I don't want to bring up that denomination. They're steeped in this, and
1: yes.
2: Would you say based on the teaching of the founder of that this is sort of his belief?
1: The founder of that denomination?
2: Let me just put it right out there. With Calvary Chapel, with Chuck Smith, do you think this is one of his core beliefs? I mean, you were under his tutelage for a long time. Would you say Chuck
1: right.
2: was extreme on that?
1: I sat under Chuck for 5 years, and there were certain dispensational teachings I don't remember ever hearing from him. Now, he might have taught them. He might have taught them, and they might have gone over my head. Because I was a teenager, you know.
2: Right.
1: He taught verse by verse through the whole Bible, and so
2: right.
1: lots of things probably went over my head. For example, I don't remember him teaching when I was at Calvary Chapel. I don't remember him teaching that the temple sacrifices would be restored in the millennium. But I think I heard him teach it later in his life, but I didn't even know that was part of the dispensational system when I was sitting there in Calvary Chapel. And I don't know if Chuck was teaching it. If he was, like I said, it went over my head. And I probably would have bailed out of there if I'd heard it.
2: Would he have taught though that if you recall, just remembering what you remember, would he have taught that love Jesus and do it out, do good works and love Jesus, and it would have stopped there? Would that been, or is that too hard of a broad sweep?
1: Chuck had a very strong emphasis on love, which I think is positive. I think it was
2: right.
1: a great strength of Calvary Chapel that they emphasized love. Love for God and love for each other. And I think that that's what Christianity does emphasize. Now, when Chuck taught through the Sermon on the Mount, I'd have to listen to his tapes to remember because it's about 40 years. Been 40 years since I taught it. But all I know is that if Chuck believed... I know Chuck used the Scofield Reference Bible. And, I mean, he taught from the Scofield Reference Bible and recommended it. And I know what Scofield says about it. So, assuming Chuck agreed with Scofield on that, I don't know for sure, but if he did... then he didn't emphasize very much, not enough for us Jesus freaks to pick it up. I mean, I don't remember Chuck ever saying, oh, the Sermon on the Mount's not for us today. This is for the kingdom age when Jesus returns. If he thought that, he never said that. And it would have surprised me to hear him say it. When I was older and I studied dispensational theologians and realized that this is what they taught, I was surprised because I hadn't heard some of that stuff while I was at Calvary.
2: Well, so last point, and I'll get off, is I like when you say Darby invented dispensationalism versus, like, Einstein discovered the theory of relativity. I think there's a difference there, So I like the fact that you make that distinction.
1: Well, I do now, of course. When I was a dispensationalist and I learned that Darby had innovated the view, I assumed that he had discovered it the same way as Einstein discovered relativity. But, looking back, I can see there's not enough biblical basis for the view to speak of it that way. Let's talk.
3: All right. Okay, you were listening to a recorded program. Now I'm here live, and I'm going to take live calls for the rest of the program. As you may have guessed, we had some technical difficulties connecting to the studio, and looks like things are good now, so we're going to have the program continue as it usually does with live callers. If you'd like to be on the air, we have some lines open. Number is 844-484-5737. That's 844-484-5737 if you'd like to be on the program today. Our first caller today is Kyle from Syracuse, New York. Hi, Kyle. Welcome to The Narrow Path. Thanks for calling.
4: Hey, Steve, I want to thank you for all the work you've done with all of this research. It's something that I never really would have been able to do because of time constraints. I read the Bible straight through, and I always just thought it was about Jesus.
3: Right.
4: Since I was a kid, I read the Bible front page to back. But then I would go to churches, and Jesus just wasn't preached from the pulpit. It was all about something else. And I didn't even know that dispensationalists moved the Sermon on the Mount to the future period. what do they call that? The
3: millennium. The millennium, yeah. The millennium
4: or whatever. And I would always be frustrated because there was so little spiritual formation. Right now in our country, we have about 20 million single Christians who would like to be married, but they can't really find a match on morals or kingdom ethic.
3: Good point.
4: And it's really hard for me to not be angry at these men when I've seen so much abuse happen, because we have no standard, Steve.
3: Mm-hmm.
4: There's no standard without Christ. And you look at the Sermon on the Mount, you have your people read it, and I understand, you know, we live under the law of liberty, and the Holy Spirit should tell us good from bad, but not, we're all in different developmental stages. So, like, to run a church without any sort of accountability to Christ or his teachings never made sense to me, and I was becoming very judgmental, but I've been here for the past couple months laid up with a quad tendon tear and looking at everything. You know, the free grace people, mm-hmm. The salvation kingdom people. And both of those people are wrong because they don't have a complete message. You know, I believe we're saved through grace, by faith through Christ Jesus. But I think we're also called up to a higher level. And we're called to make disciples. That's people who follow Christ and are like him. So it's like, I guess part of it is I have a hard time coping with the past. I have a hard time being 53 with no wife and no kids because every woman I tried to date made physicality a requirement to be in a relationship.
3: Mm-hmm.
4: You know, and I believe in following Christ. Literally, here's what Jesus says, here's what I'm doing. And even Paul affirms Christ. So it's like dispensational in my experience is a bunch of people twisting scriptures to fit different narratives that make their life easier and better.
3: Okay.
4: So I guess it's a two-part question. How do I cope with that? And how do we get Jesus recentered in the church in America?
3: Well, that's a good question. As far as how do you cope with that, I would say you need to find some forum of Christians who are an exception to what you've just described. And there are some. Now, I don't know what kind of churches you've been in. I'm not going to ask you. I think what you said about church would apply to many different kinds of churches, though not all, but most. I think in America, the church has decided that the best way to sell religion, and I hate to use that term, but that's kind of, many churches operate just like businesses, and they're into advertising, and they're into crowd-pleasing, and they're into, you know, building a bigger plant and, you know, opening, you know, new branches and things like that. I mean, just like a Walmart would. They're just selling a religious product. Now, when pastors and churches think of themselves in those terms, they're not in touch at all with what Scripture teaches about what the church is, and there's a good chance they're not even thinking about Jesus the way that Christians should. I mean, I wouldn't say these people never think about Jesus, obviously, but I'm not sure if they think about him as the head of their church and as someone who strictly has opinions about how they do things and what they're aiming at and how, you know, how they promote themselves and how they finance themselves and things like that. I mean, just in America, church, to a very large degree, is seen as a religious business, which it isn't. And I mean, the real church isn't. But any church that is, and I have to say most evangelical churches that I am aware of have an element of this at least, if not seeing it as dominant in them. They want to know how to get the most customers. More customers to a church, just like more customers to a business, means more money. More money means more paid staff or higher pay for the staffs that are there and things like that. Now, I don't want to sound so cynical as to say that you won't find churches that are exceptions to this. You will if you look hard enough. But it is an endemic problem in American evangelicalism that the church runs like a business. And the best way to get customers to buy what you're selling is to tell them you're giving them a great deal on something of great value. Now, the value, the thing they think they're selling, at least that they talk about the most, is eternal life after this life. In other words, they're seeing the whole proposition of Christianity as helping you escape condemnation in the next life and get into eternal life in the next life. And, of course, this is what people want. Many people do not want to be told what God wants them to do or that they have to do what God wants them to do. They want to know how little can they do in order to earn from God the status of a saved person so that they don't suffer after death. I mean, let's face it, not all Christians think this way. Fortunately, the ones who love Jesus don't. But the ones who do are the ones that the churches are pitching to. They'll get more people in, not the kind who will follow Jesus, but the kind who will fill seats, be loyal attenders, put something in the bag when it goes by every week. I mean, they'll get more of those people in there. If they say, listen, we're not going to talk anything about what you have to do if you become a Christian. We're just going to say, if you believe in Jesus, you say this little prayer, you raise your hand with every head bowed and every eye closed, and then you'll go to heaven when you die. And that's bargain basement salvation, I'll tell you. It doesn't cost a thing. And many pastors know that if they begin to tell people they have to live a holy life, they have to obey Jesus in everything. Jesus has to be their king and their Lord. They have to live their whole lives identified as a slave of Jesus, bought with a price, not their own. Let's face it, a lot fewer people are going to come to those churches. And the sooner that happens, the better, as far as I'm concerned, because the churches need to have a purging of those who are not Christians, but who have come to a business that's offering them something at a cheap price and who don't have any real heart for Christ. Now, I keep giving these caveats. There are exceptions. There are pastors who don't think this way. But we're talking about millions and millions of churches, some of them very large ones in this country, where there really isn't any discipleship going on. And you say, how do you find a woman who's really a godly woman? Well, you're going to have to find a woman there's a good chance you'll have to find one that was raised in the faith. Now, I will say that some people who get saved as adults get totally saved and get totally dedicated to God and are totally into holiness. I've known some women like that. But most of the women I've met who were saved as adults, well, I don't want to say most, but I say way too many, they've got their limits on how much they'll put up with for Jesus. You know, they're not sold out. And that's true of most men, too, by the way. But you will find women, especially who've been Christians all their lives and serving Christ all their lives, are the ones that you're going to really, they'll be the safest for you to be involved with. Where do you find women like that? Well, I don't know. You're in your 50s. There's got to be some little churches around that have, uncompromised preaching and people in there who like uncompromised preaching, people who want to follow Jesus, who want to be told when they're doing wrong and what they have to do right and so forth. That's what making disciples requires. As I said, most churches don't want to do that because they'll lose their support, their customers. But there are churches, mostly they're smaller ones, but not always. They could be big-ish churches because there are millions of Christians in this country who want to follow Jesus. A lot of them don't know much about discipleship, but their hearts are right for it. I mean, a lot of people who read my books on the Empire of the Risen Sun, you know, the books on the Kingdom of God, they'll say, I never knew that stuff, and it really has changed my life. But they were the kind of people who wanted to hear that kind of thing, too. They were the kind of people who wanted to be called to radical discipleship and who wanted to find reality in God. But there's an awful lot of people who've never been encouraged to seek that, and they're in the churches. The churches simply, basically, I mean, maybe the pastor doesn't think he's doing this, but this is what the people are learning. From the shallow and watered-down sermons, they're learning, it doesn't take much from me to get a ticket to heaven. You know, I just have to believe, I just have to say the prayer. And you were talking about the hyper-grace people and stuff. This is a frankly disgusting perversion of the gospel. And you just have to look for the right kind of people. Now, some of those might be in some kinds of forums online. I don't know. But, I don't know the places to look because I'm not looking for a woman I haven't been looking for one for many years, but I'm sure that there are special groups of Christians online who are totally sold out to God. I don't know where they are, and I don't really know who's near you in Syracuse, New York, but I bet there are some. Anyway, how do you get the church to change, or will the churches change? I really don't know. I don't know. I mean, it's easier to compromise in many ways than to hold the line. It's easier to let a pure society become corrupt than to hold its feet to the fire. But again, I think you will find some pastors. Now, I don't know. I know a pastor in upstate New York. He's a Methodist pastor, very much on the same page with me about everything. If I were living up there, I'd be in his church, and I could certainly recommend him. But I don't know. I don't know where he is in terms of Syracuse. He might not be very near there. He's close to Buffalo, I think, close to Niagara too. So anyway, I don't know very many. I don't know very many. That doesn't mean there aren't many. There could be a lot, because I don't know one in a million of the pastors in this country. But I do know that of the hundreds of pastors I've known or have heard, a lot of them would not be the kind of person I'd want to sit under in order to be in a community of people who are serious about following Jesus. And it's only in a community like that that you'll find single women who are serious about it, I would think. I know it's difficult because I was single as an adult looking for that kind of woman. I was very fortunate. God providentially brought me to one, but I know what you're talking. I know the frustration. I was closer to 60 when I met my wife. So after 10 years of being single, a single dad raising kids, but God provides. So I'd say pray about it and do diligence at looking for, you know, the fellowship of people. It may be a small church or larger, depends. It's going to have a lot to do with the mentality of the pastor and what he's teaching people. But even a pastor who doesn't teach people very well, sometimes a really godly Christian will wander into that church and just stay because they love the people, and you might run into them there. So it's going to have to be the providence of God. Just like when Abraham was looking for a wife for Isaac, he was living among the Canaanites. You know, there were no wives suitable there. He sent his servant back to Haran, where there are some people remotely related to Abraham, though not they weren't Canaanites, but they weren't really necessarily that godly. But God led the servant to Rebekah, and it was and to bring her to Isaac. And so, and the servant recognized that God had led him. He said, "I being on my way, the Lord led me to the house of my master's brothers and found a wife there." So it says in Proverbs, a good wife is from the Lord. So I guess you need to talk to the Lord. It said houses and lands are the inheritance of fathers, but a good wife is from the Lord. I really wish I knew that. I don't live on the East Coast anyway, so I don't know what's over where you are. But even in this area, even where I live, if someone came to me with your question, I'm not sure where I'd say.
4: You know, I just got one more quick question. You know, not just basic morality. It seems like atheists know right and wrong better than a lot of evangelical Christians. That's a problem.
3: Yeah. Well, evangelical Christians,
4: the
3: as you call
4: them. Real problem.
3: Yeah. As you call them, evangelical Christians may not always be really converted. That's the problem. You see, atheists mostly don't live moral lives, but they can. So you'll find some who do. And virtually all true Christians will live moral lives, unless they've really just been mistaught, you know, about what God requires. But the thing is, the church, it's not just a gathering of true Christians anymore. It's a gathering of people who have certain religious inclinations, many of whom have no commitment to God, no willingness to deny themselves and take up their cross and follow Christ, which means they're not Christians in the biblical sense of that word. They haven't come to Christ yet in the terms that he said you have to come. If anyone come to me, let him deny himself and take up his cross and follow me. Any pastor who's got a church full of people who don't know what that is, and they don't know that they're supposed to deny themselves and take up their cross and follow Jesus, and who's not teaching them what that looks like to follow Jesus, to obey his words, what Jesus taught and how you apply that in your life. Any pastor who's not doing that is not feeding the flock. He's feeding himself. And it's a shame because God, through Ezekiel, had very harsh things to say about pastors who feed themselves and not the flock in Ezekiel 34:1 and following. But there are good pastors. I know good men in the pastorate. It may be that they are outnumbered by those who are not good men or good pastors, but they're there, and I would urge you to look for them, because what else are you going to do? You know, if you're in a desert, you're going to look for an oasis, and if you think you see one, it turns out to be a mirage, you don't just say, okay, I guess I'll just die out here. No, you keep looking. You keep crawling through the hot sand looking for water. What else can you do? And, you know, there could be a famine for hearing the word of the Lord in the land, but God can still lead you to that oasis somewhere. I hope our radio show can be an oasis for people in that way, but it's not, of course, a place where people meet each other like church, and that's the problem. Anyway, brother, that's the most I can say for you right now. I'm going to have to take a break, and then we have some more calls to take, but thank you for calling. God bless you. I certainly can relate with your problem. 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
14: 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In today's episode, Pastor Brian unpacks the claims of Psalm 100. Dr. Chappell illustrates how a cause for thanksgiving can negate doubtfulness and magnify our joyfulness. 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And while you're there, look for Pastor Brian's book, The Multi-Generational Church Crisis. This compelling book asks the question of the church, what could be accomplished in the name of Christ if we could better understand each other? Let's hear now from Dr. Brian Chappell as he shares the lesson, Teddy Bear Missions.

was a card like this. Simple postcard. Teddy bear drawn on it. A teddy bear postcard that broke a man's back. His name, Geraldo Gutierrez. Kathy and I know him simply as Jerry. Third generation communist leader in Peru. His grandfather had been the head of the Communist Party in Peru, his father a leader, and Jerry himself was the general secretary of the Communist Youth Party in Peru, designed and dedicated to opposing a repressive government. And because the government was so aligned with the Roman Catholic Church, Jerry also fought the church as well as the government as the general secretary of the Communist Youth Party. And so he argued at universities against God. He argued against church officials and with them, and belittled the missionaries who came to the land to try to reach people like him. Until one night, when having incited a riot, government troops were searching for him, and he ended up knocking on the door of PCA missionaries named John and Wilma Marshall and asking for help. "You say that you care about me. You say that you will help me. I need help. If the troops arrest me, it is torture and prison. Will you do what you say? Will you care for me?" And so they hid him under a blanket in their home that night at risk of their own lives and futures, and his life was safe that night. But it was just temporal safety. The missionaries knew that. Even Jerry knew it. So they began conversations with him, not just about temporal things, but eternal things. He laughed at it, thought it was silly, until one day the marshals, who had been writing their supporters in the United States, got a letter from the daughter of one of those supporters, and the letter contained the postcard written to Jerry. "Mr. Jerry, I just want you to know that Jesus loves you and that I'm praying for you." And Jerry told us later that was the card that broke his back, that broke the back of rebellion and resistance to the truths of the gospel. He said if God could so care for him with what he had done against God, that he would have a little child write of Christ's love, then with thanksgiving in his heart, he began to seek that God. I've known that account for a long time because I've known Jerry for a long time. He was a student at Covenant Seminary. And after I got to know him and his story, I heard a lecture one time by the Christian philosopher Oz Guinness. And Oz Guinness said something quite unusual. He said this. He said, "We often think in Christian circles that the opposite of doubt is faith. But in ordinary Christian lives, that's not the way it functions. Most people don't overcome doubt with reasons for God, with a rational discussion that balances truth claims. Most people come to contradict doubt by thanksgiving. They get just a taste of the care of God, of a care that is eternal, of a care that goes beyond the trials of this world, and just the sense that there is a God who cares beyond temporal material things, give them such a sense of thanksgiving that that's why they seek God. It's the magnetism of the care of God more than the reasons for God that leads most people to heaven. The counter of doubt is thanksgiving. It's what happened in Jerry's life. He was so thankful that a missionary family would care for him, that a little girl would write of Jesus' care, that it was thanksgiving that was his path to God himself. It may be why the psalmist writes of so much thanksgiving here at a time that Israel would be so filled with doubt of God's care and promise keeping and covenant keeping. If God is true, if he's real, if he really cares, as he said, and we're going through this suffering, through this difficulty, then how do we find our way back? Is he real there? What would overcome your doubt?
cause for thanksgiving. And it is that cause for thanksgiving that begins to unfold in the psalm, the first clear cause for giving thanks, that we are designed for worship, all people. I mean, it's the opening verse, you recognize it. As the psalmist writes, make a joyful noise to the Lord, all the earth. Serve the Lord with gladness. Come before his presence with singing. All the earth, all people in it are designed for worship. We look at ourselves with our weakness, our frailties, our sin, our difficulties, and we think, could I really be designed for the worship of an eternal, holy, all-powerful God? And yet the assurance of the scriptures is God is saying, I so honor my people that I have designed them for worship. And actually, don't just invite, but instruct them to come before me with singing. Now, I know some of you are thinking,

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2: God, their joy was actually increasing because they were fulfilling their design function. As we are designed to praise God, when we fulfill that design, our hearts begin to soar. We're actually rising to the purpose for which God made us. And of course, that leads us back to the subject of singing, doesn't it? We don't gather here to sing only because God deserves our praise. We also gather to sing because it refreshes our hearts. If we can't sing, if we just become enclosed and self-focused and interned, then what happens is we become closed only to ourselves. But by singing, by praising God, we lift our voices, we lift our hearts, we see God clearly, we participate in the praise that God designed for us to express. And so our hearts soar as God intended. And by praising God, we actually increase our joy. And the way that we serve one another in a church is those of you who actually can sing, if you'll actually add enough volume, those of us who are self-conscious about our croaking can actually participate. It's why we all want to sing together. We know that singers are croakers. When we are praising God, we're releasing our souls from the introspection, from the self-consciousness, and saying, how great is my God? How wondrous is his love? I want to tell others. I want my own soul to feel it. And the way that we serve one another as we all sing together is by having enough volume and care that we become, without self-consciousness, simply letting our hearts praise God as he designed us to do. It's a wonder, a glory that he enables us to praise him in that way. And in itself is part of our cause for thanksgiving, that our design purpose by an eternal God is to bring him honor that increases our joy when we do so.
3: 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It may seem hard for younger Christians to believe, but people over 50 were raised during an era when 90% of Americans identified as Christian. These older believers were once part of a majority group that understood the mission of the church was to take control of our culture, to halt its evils. At the same time, Christians under 50 have lived their entire lives perceiving themselves as a minority that needs to make credible their faith to a secular, pluralistic culture. These distinct experiences and perceptions have a profound impact on the priorities different generations have for church ministry. It's no wonder that younger and older believers don't always see eye to eye. 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And now, more from Brian Chappell on today's Unlimited Grace.
2: How great is my God? How wondrous is his love? I want to tell others. I want my own soul to feel it. And the way that we serve one another as we all sing together is by having enough volume and care that we become, without self-consciousness, simply letting

0: our hearts praise God as He designed us to do. It's a wonder, a glory that He enables us to praise Him in that way. And in itself is part of our cause for thanksgiving, that our design purpose by an eternal God is to bring Him honor that increases our joy when we do so. The reasons that we praise Him are also stated here. Why would we worship God? Verse 3 is pretty clear. Know that the Lord, He is God. It is He who made us and we are His. We are His people and the sheep of His pasture. What is the cause of this worship that honors God and refreshes us? The first claim of the psalmist is that the Lord is God. Now, in our English language, that just sounds redundant. The Lord is God. I want you to know that. The Lord is God. We say, well, the engine is the motor. I want you to know that. The engine is the motor. Why would you say the same thing twice? Because it's something very special that the psalmist is saying. The Lord is God. The word for Lord there is Jehovah, the God of Israel. That's His personal name, not the title God. But Jehovah is God, the God of Israel, the covenant-keeping, eternally loving, the God who would not reject, the God who would not walk away. That Jehovah is God. And when the psalmist is saying to us, Jehovah is God, he's against the spirit of our own age saying, it's not all the other gods of all the other nations who are God. God is not generic. He's not a combination of different religions. Israel's Lord is God, is what he is saying. And that is why even Jesus himself, when he spoke to the Samaritan woman at the well, do you remember? And she was worshiping outside the covenant of Israel. And Jesus said to her, you worship what you do not know. We Jews worship what we do know because salvation is from the Jews. Yahweh is God. The Lord is God. And when we say that, we are saying God has worked in time and eternity and in this world for a purpose. He worked through Israel as a covenant-keeping God, saying to Abraham, in you shall all the nations of the earth be blessed. Because you see, it truly sounds intolerant and bigoted in our age today to say Israel's God is the God. Not all other gods, not all other perceived gods. Jehovah is the true God. People say, well, that sounds very intolerant. It sounds like you're not very caring. And in fact, that is true unless Jehovah is the only true God. And then the most loving thing that God's people can do is point to the one true God. Not to false gods, not to things that can't save, but if we say, Jehovah's God is the God, and I tell you that, not to demean you, not to demean other faiths, but to say, that is the contention of Scripture. And if it sounds isolationist, remember, it is all lands that are called to worship. It is all peoples of the earth who are to be blessed through Israel's God. God was keeping a covenant by which Christ would come, whose goal, whose intention was to provide for the salvation of all who would trust in Him. That's the wideness of the mercy of God. But to have mercy, it's got to be in a proper purpose, a proper object. And so our worship is directed to the Lord, who is God. And just to show how great is the care of that God, not only is the first claim of the psalmist that Jehovah is God, the second claim of the psalmist here is that we are His. Right? As you continue through verse 3, it says, it is He who made us. And we are His. We are His people and the sheep of His pasture. Wonderful unfolding of the way in which God cares, each claim more magnificent than the one prior. He made us. He is the Creator God, not requiring the work of others, not requiring other systems. God made us. He is the Creator God, and the same one who made us claims us. What would it mean for you to actually believe that God made you? The same God that created the universe had enough intentionality and intimate affection that He would make you out of all things. One of my joys in this vacation that we just had was to raft the Grand Canyon. So that's 200 miles and a little over a week of rafting rapids down the Grand Canyon, and at night just sleeping out under the stars. It's a desert, so you don't have to worry about the mosquitoes. And for me, just to be under a sheet, or sometimes when the hot wind was blowing, you felt like you were sleeping in a hairdryer, to just kind of look up at the clear skies without any light pollution and just seeing the magnitude of creation. And with nothing between you and the stars, think, I'm seeing a few thousand, but there are millions. And some of those stars are so big that our whole solar system would fit in just one of them. Thousands upon thousands, millions, constellations, solar systems. So, and God made it all. And in my mind, I just heard it over and over again, the words of Psalm 8. When I behold the heavens, the work of your fingers, the moon and stars that you have made, what is man that you are mindful of him? Our God, so vast in his creative ability, and yet he made us, you and me, cared about us, and not only cares about us by creating us, but then claims us. He made us, and we are his. We are his people. That claim is not just the claim of creation. It is the claim of salvation. How does our God ultimately claim us? But by the blood and the provision of his own Son. The God who made all things provided his Son to save you and me individually in this vast creation. And to think of what that meant, I felt in a very special way as we were rafting down the Grand Canyon. Some of you may have traveled in the western states, and so you know when you're driving to the Grand Canyon, you actually go through what's called the Grand Staircase through the west. Bryce Canyon, Zion National Park, and then actually down to the Grand Canyon. As you're actually descending in steps over thousands of feet down to the Grand Canyon. And then when you start in the Grand Canyon and rafting, you actually start in the upper regions. And as you are going almost 200 miles, you're actually cutting deeper and deeper and deeper into the earth. So that by the time you get to the end of the Colorado River through the Grand Canyon, you've actually descended another mile down. Till you get to that point that you're actually seeing the earth's bedrock. And you can actually hold your arms in such a way that you can touch bedrock with one hand, and then you can touch all the earth above it with your other hand. Which means that you are actually beginning to look upward 10,000 feet of limestone and sediment and shale that are all the product of the earth's curse. Fall and flood and corruption and sin all above you. And down here, creation stone. And to recognize that what God did to claim us is he sent his Son, the rock of our salvation, to bear the corruption of the entire world. It was God's will to crush him, says the scripture. And for that reason, he claimed us, allowing the Son of God to take the sin that is yours, the sin that is mine, the corruption of the world, and by just penalty, taking it all on himself so that our God could claim us and say, the penalty has been paid. The corruption has centered on the one who could take it and him alone. And because that has happened, you can be free. The creation now begins to show its true beauty as we begin to understand he made us and we are his. And the wonder of that is our cause for worship.
1: Hi, friend, this is Pastor Brian. I'm glad you decided to tune in and listen, and I would consider it a privilege to pray over you today. Let's pray together. Heavenly Father, what a privilege we have to come to you in prayer. Your word says that we can come to you about anything, not just the big things, and not just the things that we think we have figured out. Instead, you love us so much that you say, do not be anxious for anything. But in everything, by prayer and petition with thanksgiving for your certain care, we can offer our requests to you. And then because we know that the God who controls all the outcomes of things on earth and for eternity cares this much for us, the peace of God, which surpasses all understanding, will guard our hearts and minds for whatever we face with Jesus. We do not expect our prayers to end all our trials before Jesus comes, but we know that you will use our prayers, Father, to make all things work together for good until Jesus returns. Thank you for this promise and assurance. Give us the peace and the strength we need. Through these promises and assurances, we pray. In Jesus' name, amen.
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12: March 4th, 1865. The Civil War was nearing its end. The nation was exhausted, divided, and grieving. On that day, President Abraham Lincoln delivered his second inaugural address, just 700 words spoken in about 7 minutes. 41 days later, Lincoln would be assassinated. Yet the words he spoke that day still echo through history. In that brief address, Lincoln referenced God 14 times, spoke of prayer, and quoted scripture repeatedly. He reminded Americans that both sides of the conflict shared a common faith, saying both read the same Bible and pray to the same God, and each invokes his aid against the other. Lincoln understood that political division alone could not explain the nation's crisis. More than 160 years later, America still wrestles with division, truth, and our dependence on God. The question is whether we'll remember the wisdom Lincoln left behind.
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19: Have you ever been at a party, you're in a conversation, and the conversation gets kind of boring, you know? You're like, this is just not going anywhere. If you want people to really kind of freak out, just bring up the subject of pain. They'll go screensaver on you. Just say, I want to pivot, and let's talk about pain. People will nervously laugh and they might look down at their feet. Some will all of a sudden go, excuse me, I have to go to the restroom. We don't like to talk about pain, do we? I mean, let's be honest, pain? But if you ask people, like these people in this conversation, if you ask them several questions about their lives, after a while they'll reveal to you their pain. The suffering that they have either gone through, they're processing, or maybe they feel that's on the horizon. Pain. I think the pain question is definitely the biggest beef people have against Christianity. It's called a theodicy. In other words, it goes like this. How can a good God allow bad things to happen to good people? That's a question I've asked before. People will ask me, Ed, how about a school shooting? How about a child dying with cancer? How about a bad report from the doctor? How about, you fill in the blank. How could a good God allow pain and suffering? Now, on an intellectual level, sometimes people are really honest when they ask that question. I mean, that's a good question to ask. Other times it could be a smokescreen because the person throwing that at God, they've never really taken a deep dive into the nature and the character of who God is. So they kind of use that as an excuse not to go to church or not to read the Word of God or not even open themselves to the things of God. Still others, when they say that, it's kind of a cry for the companionship of God. They feel as though God is unfair, but they want him and they want the presence of God in their life. Those are real issues. Just think about Job in the Bible. It's not Job, it's Job. Job went through some hellacious pain. Think about Joseph. He was falsely accused of a crime he didn't commit, sold into slavery and pain. How about the Apostle Paul, who wrote so much of the New Testament? Paul had pain in his life. He called it a thorn in the flesh, and three times he asked God, God, deliver me from this pain. And in the sovereignty of God, he didn't. Then you have Simon Peter, again, a major player in Scripture. Pain. Now, I'm not trying to be sadistic or like, oh man, this is such a doggy downer pain. I mean, yeah, pain is not fun. It's not easy. But God allows it and God leverages it and uses it for his purposes. The Bible is not a book full of explanations. We have to understand that. Now, it explains a good bit of stuff, but it's really about revelation. It's really about the promises of God. Why is there suffering and pain in the world? Short answer, our world is not perfect. I mean, we live in a fallen and fallible place. I am a self-centered sinner. I'm a worse sinner than I think I am. And so are you. And it's like when I ask God that question, God, I deserve to really know. I mean, give me the 411 here about why our daughter suddenly passed from this life to heaven. I mean, I'm a pastor. You know, I've lived a, I think, pretty moral life. God, I mean, I preach sermons and what? Why? And that's a real question. But we live in a place where the Bible says it rains on the just and the unjust. The Bible says in this world you will experience tribulation. We're going to go through pain. We're all on a path, and that path will take us through pain. The path. Have you ever thought about paths just for a second? A path. There are paths everywhere. Paths are made of dirt. They're made of concrete. I'll probably say the entire freeway system is a bunch of paths. And man, in Dallas, do we have some potholes in the paths or what? But we're all on paths. And Jesus said we're all on either one or two paths. Either you could call it path A or path B. Jesus said in Matthew 7 that some are on, in fact, he said most are on the wide path, the popular path, the cool path. And Jesus said that leads to destruction. Then he said the other path, my path, the road less traveled, is a narrow path. It leads to eternity. So both lead to eternity, one in heaven, one in hell. Jesus, though, talked about paths. If you want to talk about pain, think about Jesus, the best ever. And the worst thing happened to the best ever. The symbol of Christianity is a cross, an instrument of pain. So we live in a fallen place. I've caused some bad things to happen to me. So have you, because of my shenanigans. Other times I've been on the receiving end of the pain or evil in other people's lives. Yet within it all, here's what's so amazing. We have a choice, don't we? We have a free will. And I was thinking the other day, if we didn't have a choice, life would be meaningless. We'd just be robots. I used to do that dance back in the day. It's pretty good still, isn't it? Thank you very much. What do we do, though, when we're walking on a path? What do we do when we're walking through a path of pain? All of us deal with pain. I was in the hospital a while back. I had open heart surgery. I was born with a mitral valve prolapse and had to have that valve tweaked, and they had to cut me open to do it. I remember in the hospital room, there was this little sign, and it had a pain scale, which I thought was interesting. 1 to 10. You know, at the bottom, 1, kind of a smiley face. The top. Well, there I am in the hospital, and I'm going like, it all hurts, man. I don't know, am I 2.5 or a 7.3? I don't know. It hurts. And whenever we go through pain, maybe you're going through a divorce, maybe you're going through depression, maybe you're fighting an addiction. I mean, and you go, no one understands the pain I'm going through. I get it. I understand that. No one understands your pain. I don't, and I cannot totally identify with your pain. You can't totally identify with my pain. God, though, can. Jesus experienced the ultimate pain, pain like we can't even wrap our brains around. And he did it, check this out, to secure our salvation. So really, the pain draws us to Jesus. The pain of my self-centeredness, the pain of my sinfulness. Are you with me? And then God sent Jesus to go through unbelievable pain, separation from God for 3 days. Then he rose again, and my pain leads me to the cross, and it leads to salvation.
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19: I'm going to challenge you to ask yourself in today's opening session about pain, just 4 simple questions about pain. That's right. Just 4 questions. What is the pain, and, you know, what should I do? Why the pain, God? When should I tackle this pain? I mean, should I just continue to swim laps in the pool of regret? Would have, should have, could have. And that was very much of a temptation for Lisa and I when Lee Beth died, for us to just, I don't know, you could call it swimming the rivers of regret, or swim upstream, and you just play out all these scenarios of what I should have done, and I could have done this, and that's real. You have to do that, but we have to understand that Jesus is extending his nail-scarred hand out to us when we're in that pool, when we're in that river, and he wants to pull us out. We have to have a time, and I'm going to talk about this, where we move on. It's not that we don't still walk with the limp, but we have to move through our pain. And that's one of the reasons why we wrote this book, not only about our pain, but the pain that everyone deals with. So what, why, when, and where? I'm like, okay, where is this pain taking me? Where? When I say, okay, God, I'm going to look at it the way you look at it, then suddenly I see God's outline for my life, his priorities. And as I've said and written about many times, we don't even have to argue about priorities. They're in stone. the Bible has them there. So if I'm in the right outlook, and then I'm living by the outline, then the outcome is going to be awesome. It might not be exactly the way I would script it, but when I move from this life to the next, I'll look back and go, wow, it was all for the glory of God. I don't, though, understand why God allows all of these things in our lives. I can give you some reasons, but I don't understand it all. If God did explain everything to us, we don't have the bandwidth to even understand it. And we think in our humanity, oh, I could understand it. No, no, no. And we're going to talk about that in a second. So what? What should I do? Proverbs chapter 3, verses 5 and 6. What should I do? Why, when, and where? What? Trust in the Lord with all your heart. That's the first thing, trust. And we all trust. And this word trust means to lie helpless before God. Isn't that crazy? It's a picture of a defeated soldier at the feet of a general. And we've all tried to win our way. We've all tried to do life our way. I have. And self-sufficiency leads to self-deception. And that just doesn't work, because if we stay with it, it'll lead to self-destruction. That's why God says trust. Trust in the Lord with all of your heart. What does the word heart mean? Well, I know this. The heart is the center of everything. The heart here in the Hebrew literally means our will, our mind, our emotions. It's the totality of who we are. We trust God with it. Now, Solomon was writing this. Solomon had Elon Musk type money. The guy had 40,000 horse stables, billions in this trust fund, billions in that trust fund. He wrote over 3,005 Proverbs. He was like the man. He wrote this, most scholars believe, in his late 30s, early 40s, as a father writing to his son. So he's saying, son, you're going to go through difficulty. Son, you're going to go through great times and difficult times. What do? You trust in the Lord with all your heart. And when I trust my emotions, they don't always take me to where I should go. But it's so sexy these days to say, go with your heart. I met this guy online, and he has a full head of hair and a Rolex watch. I'm just going to trust my heart. Well, I understand the romance. I understand how cool that sounds. In reality, we have to trust God with our heart. Trust Him with our emotions. Trust Him with our will. Trust Him with our intellect. That is what Solomon was driving at. So what? Trust. Trust. Okay, the next question, why? Why should I trust God? I'm a why guy. I want explanations. Why? Why? Well, because I don't understand. The Bible says, and lean not on your own understanding. If I leaned on this lectern, it's going to fall over. And too many times I've leaned on my own understanding. And when I do that, for example, some of the pain and suffering that Lisa and I have gone through, when I do that, I can go down that rabbit hole. Why? And don't get me wrong. It's fine to say why. It's great to say why God. But very quickly, you have to move from why God to what now? I mean, what do I do? What do you have for me? Because the enemy wants us to stay buried in that rabbit hole, trying, as I said earlier, to understand. We're not going to comprehend it totally. And in fact, most things in life that we trust, we don't even understand anyway. I mean, do we really understand gravity? What? Trust. Why? Lean not on your own understanding. Okay. When? Okay. When should I do this? Now. You like that move? Now. in all your ways, not some of them, acknowledge him. And this word acknowledge in the, you're probably talking about it today over morning coffee. This word acknowledge is pronounced in the Hebrew, yada. I like that. Yada. Yada means I submit totally, God, to you. Here's what's interesting about Jesus. Jesus talked a lot about people who didn't trust. And he said, man, you're missing it if you don't trust me. He also talked about people who had one foot in and one foot out. One foot on the rock and one foot in quicksand, which I'll talk to you about in a second, quicksand. And he said, those people are almost as wheels off as the ones that totally don't trust. So this is like, I'm putting all the chips on the table. I'm playing all my cards. I give it all to you. So in all of my ways, I acknowledge you. I've always been intrigued by jungles. I don't know why. I grew up watching Tarzan. I love the Discovery Channel. And a while back, I decided to go to a jungle. I'd never been. So I went to a jungle in Central America. I mean, the real deal. Pythons. There was a snake in this area called the Fertilance, a two-step snake. If it bit you, you have two steps, you're out. Saltwater crocodiles. Quicksand. I told you I'd bring up quicksand. All of this stuff that would mess you up. There was a plant called the chichin. I mean, this thing's from hell. If you just rub up against it, it would rot your skin to the bone. And I had this backpack on kind of thing, and I fell, that's another story, while I was walking down this path, and I just rubbed up against chichin. I knew I was in trouble when the little Mayans were like, what they got, chichin, chichin, chichin. And I watched it rot this bag right in front of my eyes. Yes. Anyway. So I'm like, okay. I want to hike in this jungle. So again, I was with several Mayans, and they didn't speak English that well, but they were about this tall. Strong as mules, man. And these Mayans, in their way, told me they were going to take me through this path. And one of the Mayans had a machete and a car battery on his shoulder because we were going to this thing called a panga, a wooden boat, and we're going to travel in this swamp or whatever at the end of this trail. So I go into the jungle with the lead Mayan and the Mayan in the back. He was carrying this electric motor. Now I know why he was there. He was there to kill snakes and crocodiles and pull me out of quicksand or whatever. So I'm just following these guys, but I'm following the main guide, and I knew he was telling me to step where he was stepping. So I'm like, okay, I trust you, my man. So I walk in, I'm just covered with mosquitoes, and so he steps there and I step there. I'm thinking to myself, I would naturally step there. That's weird. And then I found out, well, it's quicksand there. Okay, it's pretty good. And so then we step over here, and that's when I kind of fell. Remember the time and got the chichin on me? And he quickly pulled me up, you know. And so I'm still walking, following him. I'm in his footsteps. And at the same time, he's carrying this battery. Whoosh, whoosh. He's just chopping these massive branches and all this vegetation. He's literally cutting a path out for me. Think about what was taking place. Was I trusting him? You better believe it. What if I had said, no, I understand the jungle. I've seen these television shows and, you know, I just let me do what I want to do. I could have gotten killed. I mean, like that. I followed him. I submitted myself to him. And he made the path, as best you could in the jungle, straight. This is what Jesus does. In pain and in suffering. That's what Jesus does. Through sickness, through questions, through death, through separation, through addiction. That's what Jesus does as we walk, here's the key, through this path that so often has pain. God's path and God's purpose will take you places that you never dreamed possible.
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21: 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And this July, something special is happening. 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
24: Amen, amen. And Dr. Bernard has been talking about the necessity of courage to seize opportunity. So I'm excited to talk about today, and I love, because even with the song that they were singing, you look at the fact that how fear is one of the biggest issues that we all deal with, right? You don't do something because you were afraid to. You don't do something because you're afraid to. They said even public speakers that should be speaking aren't quick to speak because they're afraid to speak. One of the biggest fears of individuals. But today I'm here to tell you that we need to embrace change. And we have to have the courage to embrace change. You know why? Let me tell you why. We need the courage to embrace change. Because when change is necessary, not to change becomes destructive. You've been taught that. But these are certain statements that are bear weight and a necessity for us to repeat it. So certainly your neighbor say, neighbor. But you got to say it like that. Say, neighbor. Where change is necessary. Not to change becomes destructive. So just to reiterate some of the stuff that Dr. Ron has been talking about, seizing opportunity involves facing fears, embracing change, overcoming self-doubt, and dealing with the risk of failure. All which require a significant amount of bravery and courage. See, seizing opportunities often requires courage due to several reasons, and Dr. Noir has a list. I'm only going to go over one, which is change. I'll repeat this again. Seizing opportunities often requires courage due to several reasons, and number one is change. Somebody say change.
25: Change.
24: See, because change and uncertainty is a part of seizing opportunity. Seizing opportunity typically brings in change. And with change comes uncertainty. It takes courage to embrace uncertainty and move forward to despite not knowing exactly what lies ahead. But we're not just talking about change. We're talking about good change. Somebody say good change.
25: Good change.
24: See, we're not talking about that change that if we make a change, it'll end up destroying us, but that change that will ultimately elevate us. See, we live life on levels and we arrive at stages, and at each level there's a change needed, a deepening of our maturity, a deepening of our character. See, change is inevitable. Change is inevitable. See, but fear and discomfort can rob us of that change. Embracing change requires, once again, courage, strength, and a willingness to step into the unknown. See, so today we're going to explore the profound courage it takes to embrace change and how it can lead us to growth, resilience, and a deeper sense of purpose. See, growing up, my dad, aka Dr. Renard, inculcated the idea of having the courage to embrace change. See, this was important because, once again, when change is necessary, not the change becomes destructive. Once again, when change is necessary, not the change becomes destructive. He taught us things like change is the only constant in life. He taught us things like change is a process, not an event. Change is the essence of maturation. You won't grow unless you're willing to change. You won't change until you know what you're doing is wrong. Change comes either willingly or forcefully by crisis. And all change begins with the decision. And these are the things that we have been brought up with. We've been taught over the years the need for change and understand that change is the only constant in life. And you know, I don't want to get ahead of myself. See, because the reality is, for some of us, we fight change because of laziness. For some of us, we fight change because of laziness. Man, that's just too much work. It's easier to remain how I am. And that's why I love what Gloria Gaynor was saying, because she was tapping into my message, and people get mad at you know, where they are, and they want to point to God instead of just pointing to themselves. And you are where you are because you're just lazy. You see, and laziness allows an atmosphere to be created for you to deal with the same thing over and over again. Laziness creates an atmosphere where it allows you to put yourself into a place where you become so numb that even hearing the voice of God becomes difficult. For others, it is due to stubbornness. We don't change. I'm set in my ways, and I am comfortable. I am who I am, and I'm not changing for no one. I'm not talking about anybody here in this building or watching online. But there are individuals that are so stubborn that they do not want to change. And those stubborn individuals are the individuals that tend to be the most negative. Those are the individuals that are so stubborn that they don't change but are so upset where they are, that they tend to be the most negative ones. But for most of us, we fight change because of fear. And the biggest thing we fear is the unknown. Turn to your neighbor. Say, neighbor, don't be scared. I look at some individuals, as they get older, the less inclined they are to embrace change. You know, so much so that they came out with this statement, you can't teach an old dog new tricks. Because of how you can tell that they don't want to change. But not here in CCC. We embrace change, amen? Amen. Let's go to Numbers chapter 13, verse 27. So we're back, we're here. Moses is with Israel, they're hanging out. I'm a Jamal. This is Jamalism. And then we're going to get to verse 27 is where we're going to land. But I got to build up the story. So Moses is hanging out, right? And God is talking to him. Him and God, they talk a lot. So, hey, God, how you doing? I'm doing good. How's everything going with you? We're doing good, you know? I don't know how you talk to God. Some of y'all get super, super spiritual. But you know, me and God got a base, you know, You saw that a baseline conversation. Lord, how's everything going, man? Lord, let me ask you a question. Like, these are how my conversations. Some of y'all, you know, y'all might be super deep, and y'all try to, you know, impress God with these big, major theological terms. And I'm not worried about that. So I picture myself as Moses, you know, because you look at Moses' history. He does have he had a good education. He was educated. He was raised in eloquence and stuff like that. But when it comes down to it, sometimes the simplest conversations are the best conversations.

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2: Create a situation where you are still able to maintain your comfort. You're trying to sit there and create a parameter on how you want this request to work. You're creating this guideline. So God, this is the guideline. But however, if it can be done like this. So what they're saying is, however, so there's a fear here that has been presented. And what happens is whenever there's a however in your conversation with God, you're starting to see fear creeping up. They said, however, they give a good report. Like, look, this land is rich with resources. Milk and honey. Great land. But however, the people who dwell in the land are strong, and the cities are fortified and very large. And besides, we saw the descendants of Anak there. The Amalekites dwell in the land of the Negeb, and the Hittites, the Jebusites, and the Amorites dwell in the hill country, and the Canaanites dwell in the sea and along the Jordan. But Caleb replied, everybody needs a Caleb in their life. Caleb replied, see, you got individuals that you're going to need in your life that are going to say, no, let's look at it from this perspective. Amen. Yeah, change can look scary, but let's look at it from this perspective. Caleb, but Caleb quieted the people before Moses and said, let us go up at once and occupy it. See, we've been talking about occupying. For we are well able to overcome it. We are able to overcome it. Then the men who had gone up with him said, we are not able to go up against the people, for they are stronger than we are. So they brought to the people of Israel a bad report of the land that they had spied out, saying, the land through which we have gone to spy is a land that devours its inhabitants. And the reason why I paused there, because you see how the things changed? You see how quickly it went so negative? The first report says, hey, it's a land of milk and honey. That land is prosperous. It's an amazing thing. But then when they get to the next level, start talking to people like, child, let me tell you about this land. It devours its inhabitants. There's some issues, some things going on. And this is how we start psyching ourselves out when it comes to a challenge for you to change, especially when you know that God is asking for this next level of you. This deeper relationship with you and Him. When God is asking for you just to change who you are. Because who you are right now cannot handle the blessing that I want to bless you with. So they change up their story, and we often change out this story like, oh, I can do it. And next thing you know, man, nah, this is crazy. Look at those people. Look at it. You start adding some things to the conversation that wasn't a part of the conversation just to talk you out of where you could have been going. And the people and all the people that we saw in it of great height. You see the change again? At first it says we saw some individuals of descendants of Anakin. And then we saw the Amorites and we saw the Jebusites and we saw all these other individuals. Now they change their story. Look at the story. He says all the individuals are of great height. And there we saw the Nephilim, the sons of Anak, who come from the Nephilim. And we seem to ourselves like grasshoppers, and so we seem to them. You see the change in the conversation? They go from seeing some giants to now we see all giants. And what we do for ourselves,

0: We start looking at some of the big issues, and we got some of the small issues, and then we start convincing ourselves that all of the issues are big. And because all the issues are big, this is why I can't change. Because all the issues are big, this is why I don't want to change. Because all the issues, you go from saying some issues, because the reality is there are some issues that are big. And our journey for change. So you start saying all the issues. And no matter what, God did not say Spiderland because that'll determine if you're going to enter it. He just told him to Spiderland. And my belief is, as a strategist, I'm spying the land not because this is going to determine if I enter or not. It's just going to determine how I enter. You see, too often, you think that these conversations are about you saying, okay, am I going to change or not? And the conversation should just be about how you're going to change. Not if you're going to change. How are you going to change? See, a part of embracing change and building the courage to change, first thing we got to do is, number one, acknowledge the fear. With all major change, there is a sense of fear. So we have to acknowledge it. See, courage is not the absence of fear, but the willingness to move forward in spite of it. Embracing change requires us to acknowledge our fear, doubts, and anxieties. We got to acknowledge them. By recognizing the challenges change can bring, we begin to understand the depth of courage needed to confront them. I'll repeat that again. By recognizing the challenges change can bring, we begin to understand the depth of courage needed to confront them. So number one, acknowledge fear. Number two, trust in the unknown. And this is a big ask. It's a big ask. See, because change often leads us into uncharted territory, where the familiar is left behind and the future is uncertain. It takes a great courage to trust in the unknown, to believe in new opportunities and blessings await us in the other side of change. See, embracing change means having faith in the journey, even when the path ahead is unclear. And that's why I was talking to my pops last week, and I was telling him, I said, you know, you started out talking about that courage is a theme for the year, and a part of that is we need the courage to admit the need for God and for others. I said, but Daddy, I went a little further back. See, I run down these rabbit holes, and the reality is that we need the courage just to believe in God. And some people are saying, well, Pastor Mark, why do we need courage to believe in God? Because we don't have 100% evidence and our capacity to understand who this God is. So there is a sense of the unknown of this God we serve. We don't know him to his fullness. There's a sense of this God who is the breathed life out of nothing. There's a sense of God that we have a limited amount of knowledge. So there's a bunch of unknown about God. So therefore, it takes courage to believe in God. See, but the thing about courage, and I was talking to her, I said, courage to me is like faith. It's not illogical. Courage is not unreasonable. See, there's something about courage that has this, it's pinning on some type of evidence of what has happened in the past. And what I love about the belief in this God is that the fact that God will come and make up the difference. So the courage is not just in Jamal Bernard, but the courage is in the God I serve, because I know that the God I serve is going to make up the difference. So when I step into the unknown, I'm not stepping into the unknown alone. When I'm stepping into an environment that is outside of my comfort zone, I know that I have been equipped and called for a particular job, a particular task, and my change in who I am as an individual is just to equip me to become better at the job and task I've been called to do. See, we can't be satisfied with where we are today because it'll be difficult for us to embrace a better us tomorrow. I'll say that again. We can't be satisfied and comfortable with who we are today because it'll be difficult for us to embrace the better us tomorrow. I'll say that one more time for those in the balcony. Maybe you didn't hear me, that we can't be comfortable and satisfied with who we are today because it'll become difficult for us to embrace who we can, the better us tomorrow. So number one, we have to acknowledge the fear. Number two, we have to trust in the unknown. Number three, we have to embrace vulnerability. Turn to your neighbor and say, neighbor, courageous change requires vulnerability. See, it means being open to transformation, allowing ourselves to be reshaped by the forces of change. Embracing vulnerability allows us to grow emotionally, spiritually, and mentally as we face the challenges and blessings that change brings into our lives. See, so as we embrace the vulnerability, because remember, God is not committed to the one you pretend to be. And I'll say that again. God is not committed to the one you pretend to be. God's commitment is to who you can be. Who you all you have to do, just make some adjustments. He's not telling you to lose yourself. He's not telling you to just forget all that made you who you are. He's trying to just adjust your perception, adjust your relationship with some of the hurt, adjust your relationship with some of the pain, adjust your relationship with some new information, just some adjustments, and you can become a better you. See, God is a God who's into showing off. And my job for me is to make sure I become the individual that he is willing to show off. See, thank God for the life, death, and resurrection of Jesus Christ. I can be shown off like Job, but I don't have to go through what Joel went through. So God can say, have you seen Jamar Bernard? And I know that I'm standing in a new covenant because of the life, death, and resurrection of Jesus Christ, where I'm really untouchable. All right. So number one, acknowledge this fear. We're all going to deal with it. You know, there's such a bad connotation to fear. But God designed us to have fear. Because fear becomes that checkpoint to catch you from doing something stupid. Remember, I told you, there's a thin line between being courageous and being stupid. I got it. So fear is that checkpoint. Say, whoa. Got my heart racing. Got me clenched up. Got a little nervous. It's okay. But fear is not a place to live. All right. Acknowledge fear. Thank you. Trust in the unknown. Embrace vulnerability. Number four. Cultivating resilience. And what do I mean by that? Change can test our endurance. See, change can become a magnifier. It magnifies the good aspects of who you are and also the bad aspects of who you are. Change can test our endurance. It can test our resilience. Change can test our adaptability. See, embracing change calls for resilience in the face of adversity. And Dr. Mar has been talking about that. And seizing opportunity, you have to be prepared for adversity.
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5: This is Ed Morrissey of HotAir.com for Town Hall. This week, the USA turns 250. It comes at a time when our nation has become more sharply divided than any other time in living memory. One man's wisdom calls to us from an even more bitterly divided moment in American history. 6 weeks before his assassination, Abraham Lincoln spoke to the bitter divisions of his day and how the American soul could look to the Lord for grace to heal them. With malice toward none, with charity for all, with firmness in the right as God gives us to see the right, let us strive on to finish the work we are in to bind up the nation's wounds, Lincoln wrote in his 1865 second inaugural address. He sought to work for a just and lasting peace through faith, first in the Lord and then in the potential of the American spirit to prevail. Events vindicated Lincoln in his prayer for America. We must cling to our faith with no less strength in these times. I'm Ed Morrissey.
6: Shalom, beloved. This is Rabbi Schneider. I want to challenge us for a moment. Many of us have been raised in a Christian culture in which Jesus was always portrayed as nice and polite. But the reality is, the same Yeshua that tended to the little children is the Jesus that turned over the money changers' tables. You see, David said to the Lord, "Blessed be the Lord, my rock, who trains my hands for war and my fingers for battle." It's not enough just to be polite and nice. We also have to learn to walk as warriors, because we're in a fight with someone that wants to kill us. Jesus described the devil as a murderer from the beginning. I want to encourage you, ask the Lord to anoint you as a warrior so that you can overcome the powers of darkness.
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9: March 4th, 1865. The Civil War was nearing its end. The nation was exhausted, divided, and grieving. On that day, President Abraham Lincoln delivered his second inaugural address, just 700 words spoken in about 7 minutes. 41 days later, Lincoln would be assassinated. Yet the words he spoke that day still echo through history. In that brief address, Lincoln referenced God 14 times, spoke of prayer, and quoted scripture repeatedly. He reminded Americans that both sides of the conflict shared a common faith, saying both read the same Bible and pray to the same God, and each invokes his aid against the other. Lincoln understood that political division alone could not explain the nation's crisis. More than 160 years later, America still wrestles with division, truth, and our dependence on God. The question is whether we'll remember the wisdom Lincoln left behind.
10: 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Due to ongoing uncertainty surrounding overseas travel conditions and future international travel considerations, the Italy Unfiltered Tour has been canceled As a result, the Italy Unfiltered Dream Vacation Sweepstakes has also been canceled and no prize will be awarded. We understand this may be disappointing and appreciate your interest and participation. Additional information regarding the cancellation is available on our station's website on the Contests and Sweepstakes page. 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
13: Kind of the cool, hip thing in the world is to say whatever God says, we're going to reject that. One of the great things that is sort of a litmus test if you're on God's side is, what do you think about God's people, the Jews? And man, that has been a test through all of time.
14: Pastor Brett Metter says the hand of God was and always will be on Israel.
13: The Bible tells us in the last days, God's going to judge the nations that are against Israel. And in the Abrahamic covenant, God even says, I'm going to bless the nations that bless my people, and I'm going to curse the nations that curse Israel.

0: Accused of blasphemy by the religious leaders, Stephen began his defense in Acts chapter 7 with a history lesson on God's promise to give Abraham's descendants the land of Israel. Inspired by this, Pastor Brett Metter traces Israel's history to the present day to explore who should possess the land and why. And once again, we'll see how today's word is reflected in today's news.
1: Acts chapter 7. We sort of shift gears as we have a sermon, and it's quite a sermon, but it's the sermon of the first martyr of the Christian faith. You know, I've had sermons that have gotten me into trouble, but nothing like Stephen. Stephen's going to preach this sermon, and they're going to stone him to death for it. But does he lose the battle, or does he win? We're going to see. Stephen's going to come out victorious, as it turns out. Even though he's like, Brett, dead is kind of final. Not if you're a Christian. And so I can't wait to meet this guy in heaven. But Stephen goes into a little history lesson with the religious guys there on the Temple Mount in Jerusalem. And that's what I'd like to do, is kind of take a little section of this, because as it turns out, the history lesson that Stephen's giving to the children of Israel there in Jerusalem during the first century, it would be very pertinent to what they were talking about. And Stephen's going to make a real powerful point at the end of his sermon. But it's amazing to me, the very thing Stephen's talking about in his sermon, it's the same thing the world is raging about today. The world is angry. People are killing people over something that Stephen's talking about, and it's still a problem. And it has to do with Jerusalem and Israel and the Jews. Who really belongs in Jerusalem? Who really belongs on the West Bank or the land of Israel? Do you believe like the Catholics that say, well, the Jews blew it. God no longer chooses them. He's forsaken the Jews. And so the church is now the replacement of the Jews. The church is God's people. The Jews have blown it. Man, if that's your doctrine, can I just warn you? Be worried. Because if God forsook the Jews, what's keeping him from forsaking you? He made a promise that was an everlasting covenant with the Jews, whether they were on board or not. It was an everlasting, unconditional covenant he made called the Abrahamic covenant God made with the Jews. And if he bails on that, then why wouldn't he bail on you? That's bad theology, by the way. The Bible tells us very clearly God has a plan for the Jews. And as Gentiles, we should both be careful of being ignorant and also being arrogant. I'll show you that. But Stephen gives us sort of a springboard to sort of identify things that are happening in the news today that have to do with what Stephen's talking about. Let's pick it up. It's Acts chapter 7, verses 2 through 8 will be our section. Let's read. It says in Acts 7, verse 2, and he said, men, brethren, and fathers, hearken. The God of glory appeared unto our father Abraham when he was in Mesopotamia, before he dwelt in Haran, and said unto him, get thee out of thy country and from thy kindred, and come into the land which I shall show thee. And when he came out of the land of the Chaldeans, he dwelt in Haran. And from thence, when his father was dead, he removed him into this land where you now dwell. He's talking to men in Jerusalem. He's talking about the Jews in Israel. Verse 5. It says, and he gave him none inheritance in it, no, not so much as to set his foot on, yet he promised that he would give it to him for a possession and to his seed after him, when as yet he had no child. And God spake on this wise, that his seed should sojourn in a strange land, and that they should bring them into bondage and entreat them evil 400 years. And the nation to whom they shall be in bondage will I judge, said God. And after all that shall they come forth and serve me in this place. And he gave him the covenant of circumcision. And so Abraham begat Isaac and circumcised him the eighth day. And Isaac begat Jacob, and Jacob begat the 12 patriarchs. Why would Stephen be going into this history of Israel with the people of Jerusalem? Well, it has to do with God having a plan and a purpose, and he's going to indict these religious guys as not believing truth, and that God's going to judge them for this, and God's wrath would be upon them for that. He's going to indict this group of people, and they're going to be so mad, they're going to gnash their teeth, and they're going to want to destroy him so much that they start stoning him to death. This is the story. What's the big deal? Why is Stephen going to this history lesson? Well, it had to do with the Abrahamic covenant. That's what we call it. It's a covenant that God made that's unconditional, that God made to the Jews. And this is a huge point of contention in the world today. When you hear people call Israel the occupiers in the land of Israel today, or Palestine as they want to call it still, they say the Jews are occupiers in that land. You know, and where was Abraham originally from? Well, Stephen tells us, Ur of the Chaldees, near Babylon in Iraq. The story goes, just like Stephen said, Abraham begot Isaac and Jacob, and then Jacob had 12 sons, and those would be the 12 tribes of Israel. But because there was a famine in the land, the 12 sons of Jacob moved to Egypt. Joseph was there, second most powerful man in the world at the time. It's kind of an amazing story. But the Jews are there, and they're there for a few decades when the Pharaoh said, these Jews, Hebrew people, sons of Jacob, Israel, they're getting mighty. They're getting too mighty, and so they enslaved them. And they were enslaved, as Stephen enumerates here, for 400 years, slaves in Egypt. Now, why were they slaves there? There was two things God was doing. He was preparing the Jews for the land that he promised, but he was also preparing the land for the Jews. The people that were currently in the land of promise, we know them as the Canaanites. God's preparing them, and I'll tell you how in a minute. But the idea is the Jews would then leave the captivity as slaves in Egypt and be led by Moses to get to the border of Israel, the land of promise, the Abrahamic covenant promise. And then God's going to give to them that land as an everlasting covenant before the whole world. He says, I'm giving you this land. Now, today the world says that does not belong to the Jews. They're called occupiers. It's amazing how, isn't it funny how the world, it's not funny, it's actually tragic, but it's so weird and odd that the world is making decisions just purposefully to fly in the face of God. I think that a lot of the stuff that you see that's woke even, or things like that, they're things that just are flying. There are not two genders, but there's, you know, 5,000 genders or whatever they say. Well, God says he created them male and female. Male and female did he create them. So when you say there's more than two genders, when you say that, you're actually saying, I disagree with God. I hope you know that as if you're a woke person here today. We love you, but you need to wake up from your wokeness, if you know what I mean. God said there's two genders. That's God. But people that say, no, there's not. That's the thing. That's kind of the cool, hip thing in the world, to just say whatever God says, we're going to rebel against that and reject that. One of the great things that is sort of a litmus test, if you're on God's side, is what do you do with the Jew? What do you think about God's people, the Jews? And man, that has been a test through all of time of how God sorts you out. And the Bible even tells us in the last days, God's going to judge the nations that are against Israel. And in the Abrahamic covenant, God even says, I'm going to bless the nations that bless my people, and I'm going to curse the nations that curse Israel. Now, sadly, a lot of churches won't talk about this. They only want to talk about blessings and God's goodness and his grace, which I love talking about that. But to get the whole story, you got to realize God is still holy and righteous. And the Bible says in the last days, he's going to be full of wrath, and he's going to pour out his wrath on a Christ-rejecting, sinful world. That's still coming in the future. Now, good news. God is so also loving, kind, patient, long-suffering, and he would that none should perish. The heart of God is that no one would be destroyed. But because of people's hard-heartedness, they're going to be on the wrong side of God when he returns in his second coming, Jesus Christ. So, the big question is, who really should be in the land of Israel? The world says Palestinians. But here in Stephen's sermon, he said, man, this is the land that I am giving you as a possession. Why do the Jews belong there? I'm going to give you three reasons today and go through a little history lesson. Hopefully I don't bore you with history, but I love history. Forgive me. And if there's one thing you know in history, I think this is the stuff you need to know more than anything, more than the Civil War, more than World War II or any history in the world. The biggest and most important is the history of Israel, because the Bible spends a lot of time talking about it. And it's important to know it, I think. So that's why I like to rehearse this, so that we can be familiar with it. Hopefully you're familiar enough with this, or if you were to talk to somebody, you can actually explain what people don't know. The narrative out there is so misguided, and it's really rhetorical wackoness out there right now. So I want to show you how even Stephen's message kind of matters. There's three reasons I want to give you why Israel, the Jews, belong in the Holy Land. Israel, whatever you want to call it, Palestine, it's still the Jews. I'll tell you why. One reason why, point number one, God gave the land to Israel. Question, is there any other people group in the world that can say, God gave us the land and we can prove it? Nobody can say that. Nobody. The Jews have the Bible, you know, this book written over a 1,500-year period by 40 different authors, three different languages, three different continents, and throughout the whole scripture of the Bible, God says, if you care what God says, if you care what the Bible says, it says Israel belongs, well, first of all, he says Jerusalem is mine. And he says, my name is on that city. I hope you realize when you talk about Jerusalem, God says, my name is on that city. Not Dundee, not Portland, not New York City. He says, Jerusalem has my name on it. So first of all, that's kind of important. But then he tells us who he gives this land as a possession. Stephen reminded in our text there in Acts chapter 7, verse 5, he promised that he would give it, the land, to him for a possession and to his seed after him. That's his descendants, all the descendants of Abraham through the line of Isaac. And this is called the Abrahamic Covenant. Now, if we were to do sort of a timeline, this is the very first thing on a timeline that I'd like to show you. And that is the Abrahamic Covenant starts in 2000 BC. What happened? God gives to Abraham this promise, and it's an unconditional promise. Now, some people try to say, well, it's a conditional. If Israel, you know, disobeys God, then he's going to forsake his covenant with them. No, this is an unconditional covenant. The confusion might come because there are, in the book of Deuteronomy, some conditional covenants. If you don't do this, then I'm not going to do that. And God makes those really clear. But when it comes to the land of promise, the covenant of Abraham, it's an unconditional covenant. The Abrahamic covenant's Genesis chapter 12, verses 1 through 3. It says, now the Lord said to Abraham, get thee out of thy country, that's Ur that Stephen was talking about, Ur of the Chaldees, and from thy kindred and from thy father's house unto a land that I will show thee. And I will make of thee a great nation. And I will bless thee and make thy name great, and thou shalt be a blessing. And I will bless them that bless thee and curse him that curseth thee. And in thee shall all families of the earth be blessed. Now, just something you should be aware of. If you're an anti-Semite who hates Jewish people, it's so unfortunate because you're not realizing, what have the Jewish people brought to the world? Have they brought anything to the world? Well, I don't even have time to go into the invention, the artistry, the science and technology. I mean, I could go on and on. The Jews are such a tiny percentage of the world's population, but they've given a majority of advancement to all of mankind. Like, there's whole books written on this that are fascinating how the Jews have contributed more than any other people. If you look at their greatest enemies, ask how much they've contributed to science and medicine and technology and stuff like that, and you realize, not that much. But when it comes to all the families of the earth shall be blessed, can anybody say one word?
2: Jesus.
1: Before I even got it out. Jesus was a Jew. Hello. If you don't know that, why are we blessed as Gentiles? Because Jesus, the Jew, through the line of Abraham, the Messiah, Jesus came. We owe that to the Jewish people, that the Messiah came through the Jewish people. And this is what God's promising. All the nations, you can check those boxes. Did the Lord make Israel a great nation? Check. Will he bless Israel? Check. His name being made great? Check. But thou shalt be a blessing. And some people say, no, Israel's a curse. See, that's like the people that want to fly in the face of God and say, the Jews are a curse. And anti-Semitism is the result of that. Are we seeing any anti-Semitism today? It's feverish right now. Horrifyingly bad. We'll get into that in a second. So this is the promise. So when did they sort of, you know, like Stephen said, Abraham, you're not going to necessarily see that promise when you get the land, but it'll be your descendants after. And he said, you know, I will give it to him, your seed, a possession. Well, when did that happen? Well, if we go to our timeline here, it's when Joshua took the land from the Canaanites there in 1500 BC. So the first thing, Abraham, 2000 BC, the Abrahamic covenant. The next item on the history timeline you really should be aware of is Joshua took over the land, fit the battle of Jericho. And by the way, some of you are like, but Brett, how can the Jews do that? They went into a land and they conquered a bunch of people. Question, who did they conquer? Did they conquer Palestinians? Were the Palestinians there? Anybody? No. Palestinians are not going to come into the play. As we know them today, they're not going to come into play until the 1960s. 1960s? Yeah. hold that thought. Who was there in the land? Anybody? Canaanites, the Jebusites, the Amorites, the Flashlights, and the Gigabites, and all those guys. There's a long list of those guys. Now, some of you are like, but Brett, colonialism, if you went to college and they taught you how evil all that was, the indigenous people, they were kicking them out. Well, let me just say, most people on the planet are not indigenous people. And by the way, it's scientifically a fact that there's no such thing as indigenous people in the Western Hemisphere. Do you know that? Scientific fact. Oh, Brett, I disagree. You can be wrong if you want to. But scientifically, we're all descendants of immigrants, whether by boat, plane, Alaskan land bridge. If you know your DNA and all that, you know, what we call indigenous people in North America, their DNA points that they actually came here over the Alaska land bridge or various ways. Now, the cruelty of Europeans in those dark times, including Christopher Columbus, was no greater than among the people everywhere on the earth, including the indigenous people, as they're so called. Were the indigenous people cruel? See, this is what you learn in elementary school. You know, we took over the poor Indians, and they were peace-loving people just sitting around smoking their peace pipes. No, they were slaughtering each other. In fact, some of the amazing examples of that were the Aztecs and stuff. When Joshua came in, who were the Canaanites? They were the people that were horrible people. Brent, are you suggesting that the Indians or the indigenous people were horrible people? I'm suggesting that all people are horrible people. Like, man is evil no matter where you go. And to try to pretend that some people group is the innocent people. Like, I remember I did a report when I was a kid on the Aztecs and how they would cut out the hearts and eat them and stuff like that. You know, like the Aztecs were not really friendly people, to say the least. Have you ever wondered why, when the Spaniards show up, you know, and the conquistadors and all that, why did some of the Indian tribes welcome them with open arms? Largely it's because the problem of the Aztecs. Like, they were like, help us, please. Like, we're in trouble. And that was part of the deal. So kind of an interesting thing if you know kind of your history. So while it may be good and timely to celebrate Indian history and culture in America today, or as we call it, Indigenous Peoples Day, we should probably change it to something more truthful and accurate, like We Got Here First Day. That's the absolute truth. And almost every people group in the world boosted out somebody else, like kicked somebody else out. If they weren't there first, they bloodily killed people to move in. And it's just as common as ever. Like, it's so crazy. So suddenly, the world has a conscience about that. And who are they most angry at? Those Jews who occupied the land of the poor Palestinians. That's not historically accurate. And that brings us back to our timeline. So that brings us to, after Joshua fought the Battle of Jericho, they wiped out the Canaanites, the Hittites, Jebusites, Amorites, Girgashites, Hivites, Akarites, Sinites, Arvidites, Zemarites, Hamathites, and Sidon. They didn't want to have, I guess, the ite at the end of their name. But the Canaanites, why did God wipe them out? This is where the Bible is accused of things like ethnic cleansing. You'll hear people say, if you believe the Bible, you believe in ethnic cleansing. God did wipe these people out. But remember when I said the land, the Jews were enslaved for 400 years? God was preparing the people for the land, but he was also preparing the land for his people. Before he moved his people in, he gave the Canaanites 400 years to repent of their evil, wicked ways. And if you know Canaanite culture, it was horrifying. It even made the Aztecs look friendly. Some of the Canaanite practices, they'd build houses and they'd embed their children in the walls of their house when they built them out of mud and stone and sort of mortar their kids right into the wall and have them suffocate to death. And they felt that that would appease the gods and the goddesses and make their house fruitful and prolific. I would not have lasted through that very long if I were a child. I would not like that very much, being built into the wall of my house. Worse still, they would sacrifice babies on the altar of Moloch and Chemosh, the two gods, or some people think it was the same god, but giant iron idols they'd heat the arms of incandescent heat and lay babies on the hands of the iron gods and sizzle them to death. They did that by the tens of thousands. And the Canaanites, that was their thing. They did this and God said, repent, but they did not repent. And God says, I'm going to wipe you out with my wrath. And as it turns out, God used the Jews coming into the promised land to be the instrument to judge those Canaanite nations. And you might say, well, I don't like that. Can I just say, you better be on the right side of God because he hasn't changed. God hasn't changed from those days. He's still a God of righteousness, holiness, and even wrath. And if we think, well, we would have never done that, well, we're worse than that. American culture is worse than the Canaanite culture. Well, how could you say that? Abortion, it's worse. We abort in America close to 1 million babies every year. And if you say, well, it's not a baby, it's fetal tissue. Bible disagrees. Bible calls the baby being formed in the mother's womb a child, a baby. And it's a life that God is forming, and he blesses that life. Even when, you know, John the Baptist was in his mother's womb, the Bible doesn't say, and a fetal blob leapt for joy when heard the news of Jesus being born of Mary. No, it says the child in Elizabeth's womb leapt for joy before the baby was even born. That's the way God looks at the unborn child. It's a person who's already forming, and he foreknew and preordained and is developing in a mother's womb. It should be the safest place on the planet, a mother's womb. But in America, it's the most dangerous place on the planet for a baby. Brett, this is really a bummer. Oh, it gets worse. Bible says God's going to pour out his wrath, just like he did on the Canaanites. So you can protest and say, I don't like what happened to the Canaanites. I don't agree with it. It doesn't matter. God says, I am holy and righteous. And I believe God would be unloving to let that Canaanite culture go another couple hundred years. That would be not very loving to allow that culture to continue to sizzle babies on idols. And God says, there's a point where I just have to say, time's up. He's going to do that, by the way, with the whole world. And this is where you and I have to pray, Lord, forgive us as a nation for our horrible sins. And I could go on about the sins, not just abortion, there's many others, but rebellion against God. And God says, there's going to come a point, and there's a stopwatch. Does anybody know what is the stopwatch in the Bible? Israel. If you watch Israel and what's happening in Israel, that's the stopwatch to say, when is Christ returning? We don't know the day or the hour, but the Bible says you will know the times and seasons. Well, how will we know that? Keeping your eye on the epicenter of Bible prophecy, Jerusalem and the nation Israel. That's why this is all important.
0: 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Well, I have Pastor Brett with me. You know, we've been studying the book of Acts, and one of the things I wanted to know is what this book means to you personally, Brett. Can you share that with us?
1: You bet, Kurt. You know, I think the book of Acts for me is sort of the owner's manual of the church, how to really operate, how to prioritize the church. I think that, you know, even though it was a couple thousand years ago, the same objectives that they had are our same, or they should be our objectives. And, you know, like Acts 2:42, where they continued steadfastly with the apostles' doctrine, which is teaching, prayer, fellowship, breaking of bread. Those four things were the main thing. And as they did those things, man, the church just flourished. And I see, for me personally, the book of Acts is a safety net as a pastor of a modern-day church, just to say, how can we model the church today after the book of Acts? So it's an important book to me personally.
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4: It's going to be a very hot day today. We've got an extreme heat warning in effect for New York City and surrounding areas between now and July 4th. High temperature this afternoon tops off right around 93 degrees. We're going to see another chance for a few scattered showers and thunderstorms overnight tonight. Tomorrow morning, you start off with a low of 77. Then we hit a high of 100. We have another 100 coming up on Friday. I'm StormGuides.live, meteorologist Stephen Parr.
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15: The psalmist David wrote, "How precious are your thoughts about me, O God. They cannot be numbered." Pastor Greg Laurie says we should return the favor.
16: It's so important to remember the Lord. You know, one way is just to say grace over a meal. I like that, don't you? When you get up in the morning and you start the day with scripture and prayer, that's a way to remember the Lord. When you set Sunday aside and say, this is the Lord's day. There might be things we can do, but we're going to go worship the Lord in church. That's a way to remember the Lord. This

0: So many of us spend so little time thinking about the Lord during the day, and yet we want to live with Him forever. God's Word has a bottomless supply of insights for life, but social media captures so much more of most people's attention. Well, today on A New Beginning, as Pastor Greg Laurie continues our Genesis series, we'll see how Noah remembered the Lord. It was his priority after reaching dry land following the flood. We'll learn a number of principles from following the life of this great patriarch.
1: Genesis chapter 6, the title of my message is God Keeps His Promises. Let's pray. Father, we're so glad you keep your promises to us. We don't always keep our promises to you, but even though sometimes we are faithless, you are always faithful. Now we ask you to speak to us from your word. I pray for anybody here who doesn't know you that this would be eye-opening for them, and they would want to get right with you. Or maybe someone who has stumbled and fallen in some way, shape, or form, that they could be restored after hearing this message from your word. We commit this Bible study to you now. In Jesus' name we pray. Amen. So we've all had promises made to us. Maybe some were broken. Maybe we made a promise to someone else that we broke. But the good news is when God makes a promise to us, He's good for it. You can take it to the bank. He always keeps His promises. And in fact, every time you see a rainbow, it's a reminder that God keeps His promises. Because the rainbow is a symbol of this covenant that He made with humanity after Noah and his family got out of the ark and landed safely. Now the Lord was promising something very special to them. And God keeps His promises to us. Someone said that there are at least 3,000 promises from God to us in the Bible. Well, what are they? Here's just a few. You might want to write down these references. God promises to forgive you of all of your sins. 1 John 1:9 says, if we will confess our sin, He's faithful and just to forgive us our sin and cleanse us from all unrighteousness. God promises to give us a new life in Christ. Because over in 2 Corinthians 5:17 it says, if any man be in Christ, he is an altogether different kind of person. The old things have passed away, and behold, everything becomes fresh and new. I love that. One of the reasons I like it when it rains is everything gets cleaned. All the dirty cars are cleaned, right? And you might even see a rainbow afterwards. God makes all things new when we believe in Him. He promises to be with us in our hard times. Maybe I'm talking to somebody right now going through a very difficult time. You feel as though you've been abandoned and you're alone. Well, here's what God says. When you go through deep waters, I'll be with you. When you go through rivers of difficulty, you will not drown. When you walk through the fire of oppression, you'll not be burned up and the flames will not consume you. God also promises to complete the work He has begun in your life. Philippians 1:6 says, I'm sure of this, He who began a good work in you will bring it to completion at the day of Jesus Christ. God also promises to give us peace in our hearts when we're tempted to worry. Because we're told in Philippians 4:6, don't worry about anything, pray about everything, and the peace of God that passes all understanding will guard your heart and mind in Christ Jesus. God also promises to provide for your needs. Jesus says, don't be like the non-believers. All they think about is what they're going to eat, what they're going to wear, what they're going to drink. But rather seek first the kingdom of God and His righteousness, and all these things shall be added to you. One other promise I would like to focus on. Jesus promises that He will come again to our world. That's right. Jesus said in John 14:3, I will come again. And He means what He says, and He says what He means. It's interesting. I read a Gallup poll that revealed that 66% of the American people believe Jesus Christ is coming back to the earth in the future. 66%. That's more than the amount of Americans that claim to be born again. So even non-believers are believing Jesus is coming. I think even people who aren't Christians are alarmed at the state of our world right now. The turmoil, the upheaval, the unraveling before our eyes, it appears, of our own culture. And they're saying, is this like what the Bible was talking about? They're wondering, is Armageddon coming? Jesus is coming again. And there's a series of events that are going to happen in the end times. And they're a lot like dominoes closely stacked together. And when the first one falls, the others will fall in rapid succession. And those events in chronological order are the rapture, the revealing of the Antichrist, the tribulation period, the battle of Armageddon, the second coming, and then the millennium. So it starts with the rapture. That's the next event on the prophetic calendar. 1 Thessalonians 4:17 says, the dead in Christ shall rise first, and we which are alive and remaining shall be caught up together with them in the clouds, and so shall we ever be with the Lord. The word caught up is from the Greek word harpazo. It means to be taken by force. It's been translated into the word rapture. That is commonly used to describe this event. We're caught up to meet the Lord. And I bring this up because Jesus actually said it would be like it was in the days of Noah before the Lord's return. Matthew 24:37, Jesus said, the arrival of the Son of Man will take place in times like Noah's. Before the great flood, everyone was carrying on as usual, having a good time, right until the day that Noah entered the ark. They knew nothing until the flood came and swept everything away. The Son of Man's arrival will be like that. Two men will be working in the field. One will be taken, the other left behind. Two women will be grinding at the mill. One will be taken and another left behind. So stay awake, be alert. You have no idea when your master will show up. So we're talking a little bit about Noah last time and how evil things were and how Noah managed to walk with God when no one else did. But what does it mean to walk with God? It's really quite simple. If you take a walk with someone, the idea is to get in cadence with each other so you can have a conversation. And there's actually a verse in the book of Amos that gives an insight. It says, shall two walk together unless they have agreed? Unless they have agreed. So to walk with God is to be in agreement with Him. In fact, this can be translated, can two walk together unless they've made an appointment? So you have an appointment with God, and I suggest you keep it. You remember that Adam had an appointment with God, or he would meet with the Lord in the cool of the day, and one day the Lord showed up in the Garden of Eden, and Adam was hiding. Why? Because he had sinned against the Lord. And God wants you to keep your appointment. You know, some people are always late for everything. Are you one of those people? Who are the late people? Raise your hand. See, well, you're raising your hand. You're owning it. You're the late people.

0: 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You don't need a building. You don't need a choir. You just need to turn your heart to Air One.
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2: One complete brain, right? But here's the idea. I'm getting in sync with God. I know what God thinks about this. How do I know what God thinks about it? Because I read the Bible. And the Bible reveals God to me. And I know his thoughts. When we get into the Sermon on the Mount, effectively, you're reading the manifesto, the worldview of Jesus himself. That's why if you have a red letter Bible, the Sermon on the Mount is all red. All red, because it's just the words of our Lord. You want to know what Jesus thinks about these things? Well, of course, read the whole Bible. But in particular, in the Sermon on the Mount, you will see. So, can two walk together unless they have agreed? So, to walk with God means to get in sync with God. To be in rhythm with God.
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3: Step right into biblical history. 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Well, we're learning some lessons from the life of Noah today, as Pastor Greg brings a message from the book of Genesis. Let's continue.
2: Number two, Noah was a witness for God. He was a witness for God. In 2 Peter, he's described as a preacher of righteousness. You know, though, he didn't have a lot of converts. In fact, he didn't have any. He lived 950 years and effectively outside of his family did not have a single convert. But he stands as an example to all of those faithful seed sowers out there. You know, it's not my job to convert anybody. It is my job to faithfully communicate the gospel. So maybe you've shared the gospel with many people and no one has ever responded. Maybe you might want to think of breath mints. I'm not sure. Stop eating raw garlic before you engage people. There might be some extenuating circumstances here we could look at. But apart from that, your job is to deliver the message and leave the results in the hands of God. Well, Noah did that, but he did reach his family because Hebrews 11:7 says, by faith, Noah, being divinely warned of things not yet seen, moved with godly fear, prepared an ark for the saving of his household. Number three, Noah worked for God. He worked for God. He said, I want you to effectively build a giant boat. Now, there was no body of water nearby. It had never rained before. And Noah's building a giant boat, effectively like a big box that was unsinkable. And one of the greatest practical acts of faith in all of history, Noah cut down that first gopher wood tree to build this ark. You know, the Bible doesn't tell us he was a carpenter. He certainly wasn't a shipbuilder. But God called an unqualified man to do something. God does not call the qualified. He qualifies the called. Consider this fact. The ark was built by amateurs, but the Titanic was built by professionals. Okay, sometimes it works out just fine. Now, when we think of the ark, we think this is impossible. You could get all of those animals inside of that ark. Well, it's not impossible at all. And they didn't have to get every animal in there. They were only to carry air-breathing land.

dwelling animals and creeping things and winged animals like birds, aquatic life like fish and whales and other amphibious creatures obviously could be in the ocean around. They didn't have to have every breed of dog, for instance, out today. They just had to have the original two dogs before we started coming up with all of these weird oodles. Someone decided a poodle should be bred with every other breed of dog. We have labradoodles and all kinds of other variations, jackapoodles, spoodles. I looked this up. There's even a German woodle, which is a German wire hair standard poodle. Look, how many of you own a labradoodle? Raise your hand up. Okay, let me just insult your dog for a moment, if you don't mind. This is my opinion. I've thought of getting one. They're very cute. And they're hyperallergenic, right? Okay, we know that. So they don't shed. Okay, it's nice. But everyone I know that has one of these dogs all seem to be collectively stupid. And I've tried to figure it out. They run around like they're insane. Like, what is wrong with this dog? Other dogs will sit quietly. You can pet them. The labradoodle's like, you know, just... I don't know what it is. And so I Googled it. Why are labradoodles so stupid? And said something interesting happens because labs are not stupid and poodles are not stupid. But when you get the oodles gone, something happens. But I also read that it's because they're very hyperactive and they need to be attention given to them. Okay, whatever. But I shouldn't have said any of these things. I know I've offended someone. I'm sorry. I feel like gone after the cat people long enough. Now it's time to just offend everybody out there I could possibly offend. Let's think for a few moments about the spiritual life of Noah. I mean, this man, you know, really without any support to speak of, followed the will of God. And he sat in this boat for all of this time and he waited on the Lord. And then when they finally reached dry land, bringing me to point number four, he remembered God. And I'm really impressed by Genesis 8:20 that says, Noah built an altar to the Lord. I mean, hey, if you'd been cooped up in a boat for that long, wouldn't you want to just run around for a while? Noah said, no, I'm going to bring a sacrifice to God. I'm going to remember that God did all of this for us. And I think it's so important to remember the Lord. There's so many ways that we can do it. You know, one way is just to say grace over a meal. I like that, don't you? I love when I see a family just bow for a moment of prayer and ask God to bless their food. By the way, if you're asked to say grace, don't go too long. Just, you know, it's just, thank you, Lord, you provided this food. Don't wait for the food to get cold. Just don't be that person. You probably have a labradoodle too. I don't know, I said. Probably in the restaurant with you, right? Because it's your emotional support dog, right? But giving thanks, that's a simple way. When you take a portion of your income, the tithe, an offering, and say, we're going to give faithfully to the Lord, that's a way to remember the Lord. When you get up in the morning and you start the day with scripture and prayer, that's a way to remember the Lord. When you set Sunday aside and say, this is the Lord's day. There might be things we can do, but we're going to go worship the Lord in church. That's a way to remember the Lord.

0: good encouragement today on A New Beginning from Pastor Greg Laurie by way of his message called God Keeps His Promises. You know, one of the first promises Pastor Greg mentioned earlier in the message is that the Lord promises to forgive our sin. If we will confess our sin, He is faithful and just to forgive us of our sin and cleanse us from all unrighteousness. That's a promise there for the taking. Have you received that promise? That promise is for everyone, isn't it, Pastor Greg?
1: That's right. The Bible says whoever will call upon the name of the Lord will be saved. So think of it this way. Maybe you're out in a riptide in the ocean and you can't get your footing and you're in trouble and you see a lifeguard. Call out for help and the lifeguard will rescue you. The same is true spiritually. You're drowning in your sin. You need help. Jesus will save you. He will rescue you, but you must call out to Him. And you know how you do that? You do it in prayer. So let me just lead you in a simple prayer, and you can pray this prayer after me. You can pray it out loud if you like. And this is where you are calling out to Jesus to save you. Just pray this. Lord Jesus, I know I'm a sinner, and I know You are the Savior who died on the cross for my sin and rose again from the dead. Now, Lord, I turn from my sin and I put my faith in You. Be my Savior, my Lord, be my God and my friend. I choose to follow You from this moment forward. In Jesus' name I pray. Amen. 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And I have a resource I want to send you. It's called the New Believer's Bible. 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But let me get this New Believer's Bible into your hands as quickly as possible. Here's Dave to tell you more.
0: 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Well, this month, America celebrates a milestone birthday, and we want to make available a relevant movie called A Great Awakening. It's the story of George Whitefield, Benjamin Franklin, and the Great Awakening that set the stage for the founding of our country. Here's the movie's director, Joshua Enck.
2: In the 250th anniversary of our nation, the word liberty is going to be used in many, many circles.
3: Yep.
2: And people, it's something that everybody wants. Everybody wants liberty, but they have different definitions
3: yes.
2: of it. Some people think that ultimate liberty is no rules at all. But we know that that all leads to bondage.
3: Yeah.
2: And then others know that there's a construct and there's, you know, a moral code.
3: Yes.
2: And that it follows what true liberty really is.
3: Right.
2: And true liberty for us is the belief in Jesus Christ to be set free from our sins. And that is what's on that liberty bell that rings out in our
3: yes.
2: city of brotherly love. Proclaim liberty throughout all the land unto all the inhabitants thereof. This film, A Great Awakening, is going to proclaim the true definition of liberty through two unlikely people mm-hmm. who providentially came together, you know, and not just was a part of the Great Awakening,
3: right.
2: but sparked the Great Awakening.
3: Right.
2: And it became an inferno and literally changed the culture of this nation and gave it its identity.
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3: Wednesday, July 1st, the Supreme Court upholds states' rights to protect women's sports based on biological sex. As Justice Thomas stated, men and boys with gender dysphoria are not women or girls. The Supreme Court rejected Trump's challenge on birthright citizenship. The court says children born in the U.S. are automatically citizens. Judges Alito and Thomas state the court has made a serious mistake. Birthright citizenship includes those who come to America just to give birth to children, then return home. This devalues citizenship. Borders are Tom Homan criticized the Supreme Court's decision upholding birthright citizenship, saying the ruling means the Trump administration must step up enforcement and intensify investigations into birth tourism. Trump, weighing a return to all-out war with Iran, but has decided to stick with diplomatic talks for now. The Trump administration has taken swift action to help the Venezuelan people amid the earthquake crisis, including $150 million in humanitarian relief. Abortions on the ballot in the 2026 elections throughout the country, either to repeal abortion rights or support it. Mets win, Yanks lose. 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
5: It's going to be a very hot day today. We've got an extreme heat warning in effect for New York City and surrounding areas between now and July 4th. High temperature this afternoon tops off right around 93 degrees. We're going to see another chance for a few scattered showers and thunderstorms overnight tonight. Tomorrow morning, you start off with a low of 77. Then we hit a high of 100. We have another 100 coming up on Friday. I'm StormGuides.live. I'm meteorologist Stephen Parr.
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14: What under God's name are you giving away? Did you know you can backslide and be absolutely, totally out of God's will going to Bible study? If the only thing you're doing is running the Bible studies to get this knowledge and this knowledge and this knowledge and this knowledge and not allowing God to pour through your life into somebody else's life, what you're gaining? You can get complacent sitting in the most fired up church in the world if your life isn't being poured out into somebody else's life.
15: Through the centuries, the church has had many external enemies. But today on In Touch, the teaching ministry of Dr. Charles Stanley, believers are warned against the enemy of indifference. When we become preoccupied with our personal needs and wants, our effectiveness for the gospel diminishes. Evaluate your passion for Jesus as you listen to today's Caution Against Complacency.
14: If you'll turn to 1 Corinthians chapter 4, and Paul is talking about complacency in the life of the church or in the life of believers. And he begins by saying, you're already filled, you've already become rich, you've already become kings without us. And I would indeed that you'd become kings so that we also might reign with you, which is sort of a sarcastic way of saying it. For I think God has exhibited us apostles last of all as men condemned to death, because we've become a spectacle to the world, both to angels and to men. We are fools for Christ's sake, but you are prudent in Christ. We are weak, but you are strong. You are distinguished, but we are without honor. At this present hour, we are both hungry and thirsty and are poorly clothed and are roughly treated and are homeless. We toil working with our own hands. When we are reviled, we bless. When we are persecuted, we endure. When we are slandered, we try to conciliate. We've become as the scum of the world, the dregs of all things, even until now. The Corinthian church, in fact, was the church that Paul had more trouble with than all the other churches he ever went to. They were boastful, they were proud, they were arrogant. One of the attitudes that was so evident among them was that they were very complacent, smug in their relationship to God. So when you and I begin to think about what is it that causes us to be complacent, what is it about us that having the Great Commission and saying that we believe this book from cover to cover, how is it we can be so satisfied being so personally uninvolved in winning the world to Jesus Christ when God says it is hell bound without Him? It's very simple. We're very complacent. And I think there are two primary reasons we get complacent. Number one, we take God's blessings for granted. Now watch this. We take God's blessings for granted. Secondly, because we take men's applause and recognition too seriously. And one is about as bad as the other, taking God's blessings for granted and taking men's recognition and their applause too seriously. Both of them cause complacency. And what happens is we become complacent, we become desensitized and our relationships to others, desensitized in our relationship to God, and we just sort of settle down in enjoying life. But you see, the one thing, if you recall, that Paul talked about in this first and second chapter, over and over and over again, he says, but you keep seeking the wisdom of the world. And what had happened to them was, they had allowed the world to creep in until they were no longer a threat to the people of Corinth. They were so much like the rest of the Corinthians that to be a Corinthian and to be a Christian wasn't really that too far separated. And so they had settled down in their complacency. They were accepted by the city. They accepted the city. And after all, nobody's perfect. And they had begun to do what complacency always evolves into, and that is compromise. Complacency always breeds compromise. That is, well, it isn't so bad after all. Before complacency comes, there is a sensitivity to things of God. We're sensitive to Him, sensitive to others, sensitive in our own heart, sensitive to sin. But you see, when we take the blessings of God for granted and too seriously the applause of men, we begin to get a little smug and satisfied. And after all, listen, when we acknowledge the applause of men, what is the natural result? We don't want to hinder that. We don't want to break that up. We don't want to lose that. We don't want to threaten that. So we compromise our conviction to keep the applause coming. And nothing can so stifle or deaden a church than that kind of compromise. And so this is exactly what was happening to them here. Now listen to what Paul says. First of all, he says, here's what's happened to you. In your prosperity and in your plenty and in your position of compromise, he says you're sitting smugly, but he says you are complacent about the things of God. Paul says, here's where you are, but verse 9, here is the contrast. Now listen, he says, we are fools for Christ's sake. That is, from the world's point of view, they say, well, that's a bunch of fools. In fact, look at Paul, educated as he was, statesman that he was. And he says, I've thrown all that aside for one thing. I want my life poured out for Jesus Christ. Well, that'd be foolish to some folks. When Paul was stoned in Lystra, you know what he did? He just got up and brushed it off, got patched up, went back the next day preaching. He says, we have become the scum of the world, the dregs, the scum. He says, that's what we are. And Paul says, I'm not even complaining. You know why? Because he knew that all of this was the way the world saw him. But Paul knew that he was a prophet of God, a child of God, committed to Jesus Christ, and the only thing that mattered to him was that Jesus Christ be seen in his life. Now watch this. What a contrast. Plenty, prosperity, position, pleasure. On the other hand, fools. Dead men walking around, poorly clothed, hungry, thirsty, reviled, criticized, persecuted. He says, the scum of the earth, the dregs, the very bottom. What a contrast. That's what the Christian life and the ministry that God called Paul to required of him. And watch this. And Paul submitted to whatever God required of him, and he lived that life victoriously. He says, I've fought a good fight. I've kept the faith. I've finished the course. I'm ready to go home. God is interested in our walking in absolute faith and obedience to Him. That's all He's interested in. He's not interested in the acclaim and the praise and all that stuff that is all foolishness and froth. God is interested in men and women walking in faith and obedience to Jesus Christ. Now listen, we need to be obedient to God where He's put us with what He's given us. If God's made you rich, He's made you rich to give it away. It isn't how much you have, it's what you're doing with what you have. And what you're doing with what He keeps giving back. And if you keep giving and He keeps giving and you keep giving, He keeps giving, you don't have to feel guilty about that. Here's what complacency does. Really beginning to enjoy the things of God. And finally, complacency begins to be concerned about its security. It closes its fist on the blessings of God, only one day to open them and find out that what was there has become ashes. You want to keep the flow? Then you have to keep your hand open. Because you see, you and I don't belong to us, and whatever's in your hand doesn't belong to you, it belongs to Almighty God. And as long as God's people keep their eyes upon Him and their heart upon others, if He amasses wealth in your life, if He blesses you financially, it is because He wants you to be a channel. Let me ask you one question, my friend. What under God's name are you giving away? Did you know you can backslide and be absolutely, totally out of God's will going to Bible studies? If the only thing you're doing is running to Bible studies to get this knowledge and this knowledge and this knowledge and this knowledge and not allowing God to pour through your life into somebody else's life, what you're gaining? You can get complacent sitting in the most fired up church in the world if your life isn't being poured out into somebody else's life. Well, now, Paul says, there are four things in the latter part of this chapter. I want to run through them briefly. Listen to this. And I think it's the principles here all of us ought to catch on to. Look, if you will, beginning in verse 14. He doesn't say, therefore, you complacent Corinthians, I wish God would wipe you out. He says, I don't write these things to shame you, but to admonish you as my beloved children. So, when you and I confront people who are complacent, we ought to confront them, listen, and they ought to be confronted, but they ought to be confronted in compassionate love, not a wipeout. God's finished with you. He's not finished with any of us. Second thing I want you to notice here, in verse 16 he says, I exhort you therefore be imitators of me. There's no legitimate scripture way for somebody to say, now don't you do what I do, you do what I tell you. Mm-mm. Listen to what Paul says. I exhort you, therefore, be imitators of me. Paul said, if you're going to get somebody out of a problem, out of complacency, you give them a pattern to go by. Now, Paul wasn't bragging when he said, be imitators of me. He was simply saying, I've learned some things. And I want you to get out of that old complacent spirit. And he wasn't just talking about himself, but other godly men that they'd heard preach, heard teach. He's saying, be imitators. That is, here's a pattern. And all of us have met people whose life challenged us to go deeper and higher, be more disciplined, more diligent, more prayerful, more in the Word. And so Paul says, be imitators of me. So when we confront people, he says, confront them in love and compassion. Give them a pattern to go by, and then if you go back up to verse 14, he says here, and at the same time, don't put them in a box, preserve their liberty. He says, give them enough liberty for God to work in their lives in such a way He can get them out of whatever situation they find themselves in. And then if you'll notice, he says in verse 18, he says, some have become arrogant as though I were not coming to you, and see, Paul, as an authority in the church, they were arrogant, said, well, he's not coming. He says, but I'm coming to you soon, if the Lord wills, and I shall find out not the words of those who are arrogant, but their power. The kingdom of God doesn't consist in words, but in power. And here's what he's saying. He's saying, when you and I are confronting people who are complacent, confront them not with mere words, but in the power of the Holy Spirit. In loving compassion, don't box them in. Give them liberty. Encourage them, but confront them honestly, seriously, and sincerely about their relationship to Jesus Christ. But don't you agree that if there's something that needs to be done, and you belong to Jesus Christ, and He's living His life in you, you at least ought to offer to do something? Think about this for a moment. Can you honestly and truly be content with all that God has done in your life when there are needs that are not met and you have the ability, the gift, the talent, or the resources to meet them? If the need is there and you know it and you're capable, and you don't yield yourself to be a part of the solution, I think you'd have to agree that sounds like it has the smell of complacency all about it. You say, well, what's God's attitude about a complacent church, a complacent Christian? Look, if you will, in Revelation chapter 3, and I want to close this. Let me just remind you of who's doing the talking right here. I want you to think about this before we see what he said. In the first chapter of Revelation, look there if you will, the Bible says that John heard a voice, and he turned to see what was going on in verse 12 of Revelation chapter 1. Now think about this for a moment. I turned to see the voice that was speaking with me, and having turned, I saw seven golden lampstands. In the middle of the lampstand, one like a son of man, that is Christ, clothed in a robe reaching to his feet, girded across his breast with a golden girdle. His head and his hair were white like wool, like white wool, like snow, and his eyes were a flame of fire. His feet were like burnished bronze when it has been caused to glow in a furnace, and his voice was like the sound of rumbling many, many waters. In his right hand, he held seven stars. Out of his mouth came a two-edged sword, and his face was like the sun shining at noonday in its strength, so he couldn't look upon him. When I saw him, I fell at his feet as a dead man, and he laid his right hand upon me, saying, don't be afraid. I'm the first and the last, the living one. I was dead, and behold, I'm alive and forevermore. He says, I have the keys of death and of Hades. That's Christ. Now listen to what this same Jesus said about complacency. Chapter 3, verse 15. I know your deeds, that you are neither cold nor hot. You've compromised. I wish you were either cold, just totally out of the picture, or hot, fired up for me. So because you're lukewarm, you've compromised. Walking in the middle, straddling the fence. You're not black or white, you're gray. Neither hot nor cold, he says, I will spit you out of my mouth. That is, it is detesting. Because you say, I'm rich, become wealthy, have need of nothing. That is, like the Corinthians. Man, what else do I need? He says, what you don't realize is that you're wretched, miserable, poor, blind, and naked. And then listen to what he says. Those whom I love, I reprove, rebuke, and discipline. Be zealous, therefore, and repent. Let me ask you something. Let's just get real dead honest for a moment. Listen to me. I'm not talking about whether you go to church on Sunday morning or not. I'm talking about real commitment to Jesus Christ. I mean him, that he's first. That whatever he wants is what you want. That your heart is bent toward God. The most important person in your life is Jesus Christ. And the guiding principle in your life is to obey God. If that's hot. If the ruling desire of your heart is to obey God and to walk in faith, to know him and to learn of him and to serve him, if that's hot, and living like the devil 24 hours a day is cold, would you say that you're cold, hot, or lukewarm? Now, you know what he's saying? That fence straddling, lukewarmness, shaped like the world, acting like the world, courting the world's favor, pleased with the applause of the world, smug and satisfied and content with my little old thing going on. God says that is absolutely and totally foreign to his purpose. And so he says, therefore, I can't stand that. I spit that out of my mouth. You know what he's saying? Man, we can get so blind in God's blessing and the world's acclaim that even God has a... Listen now what I'm going to say. Even God, in all of his grace, who accepts us just the way we are, loves us with all of his love. That's what he said right here. Those whom I love. Loves us just the way we are. Accepts us just the way we are. That our actions and our attitude
16: is totally distasteful to him. Doesn't mean he rejects us. Doesn't mean he doesn't love us. But it means that our actions and our attitudes are foreign to his purpose, and his heart is grieved. And when he says, "I'll spit them out of my mouth," doesn't mean he rejects us. That's his way of expressing how grievous it is to pour so much into us and to get so little in return. I want to tell you something, friend. If you're going to live a Christian life, you ought to do one of two things. You either ought to close the Bible, just forget the whole thing and call it quits, or submit your life to Jesus Christ to tell him, "Wherever you lead, I'll go. I'll follow my Christ who loves me so. Wherever he leads, I'll go." Because lukewarmness is grievous to God.
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15: The Holy Spirit will quickly convict believers when they're being less than truthful. But are we paying attention? 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
16: When you do not tell the truth and you're dishonest, or when you didn't tell what you should have told and they expected you to tell the truth about it and you didn't do it, you withheld it, and the implication was something entirely different, you know what happens? What happens? You're going to feel it inside. Any believer, every single believer, has the Holy Spirit inside of us. And when we do what is wrong, when we lie, do not tell the truth, or manipulate circumstances, the Spirit of God's going to convict us. You say, "Well, I know I've been saved, but to tell you the truth, I've been lying a long time in my life, and I don't feel any big problem." Then you really are in danger. Because what you've done it so long, you have dulled the edge of your conscience. And what started off as a strong ringing bell now hardly makes a whisper, because nobody called you up to this point. What I want you to see is this. What happens is you find yourself in confusion. And the Holy Spirit will remind you of what's true. But now you've come to the place that you have dealt with so many issues in your life by telling what is untrue. Now it's difficult for you to deal with the issue with truthfulness because it's been so long. And now it's almost you're incapable of doing what you know is the right thing. Why? Because you have disintegrated part of the core of your life. the value inside of you, of who you are, a person of notable excellence. That's what God had in mind. A masterpiece from God, a person of notable excellence. And what have you done? Degrees by degrees by degrees, something has happened, and now one of the consequences, there's no peace.
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23: These suffering saints weren't trying to escape the painful realities of earth. They gladly endured their hardships. They were able to be happy because they knew heaven would reveal the earth-shaking significance behind each tear and affliction. Johnny Erickson Tata. 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
5: It's going to be a very hot day today. We've got an extreme heat warning in effect for New York City and surrounding areas between now and July 4th. High temperature this afternoon tops off right around 93 degrees. We're going to see another chance for a few scattered showers and thunderstorms overnight tonight. Tomorrow morning, we start off the low of 77. Then we hit a high of 100. We have another 100 coming up on Friday. I'm StormGuides.live, meteorologist Stephen Parr.
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28: 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But you can take away the gun temporarily first and then go through the process. You don't have to go through the process and then take away the gun.
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32: Genesis chapter 35, verse 18. Rachel was about to die, but with her last breath, she named the baby Ben-Oni, which means son of my sorrow. 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For years now, more and more attention has been given to the plight of the fatherless home. 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Teach them how by using the word of God, they will only grow in those qualities. 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
11: God transformed my heart, and He can do that to anybody. There are probably some people listening right now that think, you know, I'll never be that. I can't do that for my husband or my wife or whatever. Do it. Mm-hmm. And when, you know, the essential element of love is sacrifice. And when you sacrifice, God, your Father, who is also your father-in-law, will bring the transformation that's needed in your heart and your mind and your life, and He'll transform your relationship.
12: Well, Jason and Tori Benham are back with us today on Focus on the Family with Jim Daly, and I'm John Fuller. We're so glad you've joined us.
6: John, so often the fun, kind of what seems to be lighthearted conversations end up being the most powerful, and I felt like that last time. Mm-hmm. It was fun. If you haven't heard it, go back and listen to it through the app or the website. You can get that program. But it just had so many nuggets in it. They were crisp and right to the point and wrapped in humor, mm-hmm. which I think helps it to stick in our heads. At least for me, that helps.
12: Well, and I've been married 40-plus years.
6: You're
12: bragging. 40 years, and we can still drink in this wisdom because it's applicable to anybody in marriage, right?
6: Oh, yeah. If anything, I felt like I'm halfway there.
12: Oh.
6: So anyway, but that's the point. We want to help you have the best marriage you can have in Christ. I mean, that's the goal. And so often, you know, some people will write to us and say, you know, you make an idol out of family. Well, we are a family ministry. We know that there are other ways to express your love to the Lord and live this life. But we're speaking to wanna-marry couples and married couples and all the seasons of that expression, mm-hmm. whether it's death of a spouse or divorce or whatever may happen, and then all the parenting along the way. This is our mission. So we're going to talk about this in that context. And our guest did such a great job kind of bringing the right things to think about in marriage.
12: Right, right. And while this is, as you described it, Jim, a lighter show, there are people with serious issues. Mm-hmm. And just this quick reminder that we've got so many resources for you if you're struggling. Just give us a call, 800, the letter A, and the word family. And Jason and Tori do a lot. They're podcasters and authors and speakers. And they've written a terrific book called Marriage A to Z, 30 Days to Relational Transformation.
6: Jason and Tori, welcome back.
11: Yeah, it's great to be with you guys again.
6: It was fun last time. I don't know if you enjoyed it.
11: I did.
6: You were sharing all your raw stories of how you failed.
11: Yeah. I felt like that what we were sharing is really going to help you with Gene. I think that's
6: that came through loud and clear. I made lots of notes, which I hope you are as well. But let's go to the other easy letter of the alphabet, Q. So we've covered X and Z and Q.
11: I don't even remember what Q is.
2: Like, what is Q?
11: What is
6: quilting?
2: Oh, don't quit. Right?
11: Quilting.
6: I thought it was quilting. No, I'm kidding. I'm going, quit
11: quitting.
6: What a good husband you are. You're into quilting Tori. But it's quitting.
2: Quitting.
11: Yeah.
2: Quit quitting.
11: Quit quitting.
6: Is it obvious or what's the
11: substance
6: around it?
11: It is very obvious, but I think that it says a lot about your commitment. Mm-hmm. You know, I mean, there does come a point where your emotions aren't lining up with what you want them to. Maybe you said the wrong thing and your spouse, and it is just, there's nothing that you can do in that moment to make things better except refuse to quit.
2: Mm-hmm.
6: Yeah.
11: It's, I'm not going to use the D word, you know, we're just not going to quit. That's it. I'm just going to continue moving forward. And yeah, we might need some space. We might need some of that. But I'm not quitting on you, mm-hmm. and I know you're not quitting on me. And once you get to that point, I'm telling you, just that brings security in a relationship.
6: It's like, let me back the truck up a little bit, though, because I think it's important for people listening and viewing where they may be, the well is dry.
11: Mm-hmm. Mm-hmm.
6: That's where they're at. Yeah. They can't imagine that this well will ever fill with fresh water again, meaning
11: right.
6: the love in their relationship. Mm-hmm. Speak to that person in that moment where, okay, they're just realizing, I don't know that we have enough together mm-hmm. to continue. Now, as Christians, I know you guys are jumping out going, what are you talking about? I'm just trying to position this to say that couples, both mm-hmm. in the church and outside the church, will feel like the well is dry. Well, and I've come to the end of my rope.
11: Yeah.
6: And there's nothing there incentivizing me to stick with it. How do we need to look at that differently in that moment?
11: I love that question because I see it all through Scripture, where one of the first things that they would do when they went into a new place was to dig a well.
2: Mm.
11: It's like you have to have a well. And then when we see Jesus, when he announced essentially that he is the Messiah, the Son of God, the first person, it's to a woman that he meets at a well. And it's like the well is so incredibly important. That's why I hearken back to an analogy we used earlier about be a fountain and not a drain. You have to tap into that well. You have to tap into the source. You have to give God the credit that he is powerful enough to transform anything. He brings dead things to life.
2: Mm-hmm.
11: He brings dead things to life. You need to claim that over yourself, and you need to claim that over your spouse and over your relationship. And you bring God, the author of life, in. I mean, you go even look in the book of Ezekiel, where God told him to prophesy to the bones. These were dead bones.
6: Dry bones.
11: Yeah. They were completely dried, which means they've been dead for a long time. And he prophesied to them, and they woke up and they started rattling. And then he's like, now prophesy to the breath. He breathes life into those bones. And then they arose a great army. You know, a great army, they're on mission. An army has a mission. And I think oftentimes when you're at the bottom of your rope and you feel like the well is dry, oftentimes it's because you guys have lost your sense of mission as a couple. And it's like, why did God put us together in the first place? Because it's certainly not to sit here and argue back and forth. Mm-hmm. And you know what? The more you focus on trying to get along, the more you're probably going to start arguing. What you need to do is stop focusing on you, stop focusing on your relationship, and get out there and start focusing on helping other people. And you embrace each other's strengths and even your weaknesses to be able to do that. Watch how the Lord comes in and rewards you. And now all of a sudden that well is not dry. It's overflowing.
6: Mm-hmm. Tori, in that regard, you mentioned in this section of not quitting the marital vows and the importance of that.
2: Mm.
6: What do you want to remind us about that?
2: I think that hopelessness is such a killer in marriage. I think that that's something that I recognize probably midway into our marriage. I remember there being a season where I was feeling just kind of low. Like, I think it was during the winter season, and I just was feeling just not myself and some anxiety. And I was just going to the Lord, and I was like, and I was feeling it in my relationship, but I was also feeling it in every area of my life, just kind of a down season. And I remember asking the Lord, I need you to speak to me. Like, what's going on inside of me that I am struggling so much? And the Lord gave me a dream. And in the dream, it was the most, like, hopeless situation. It wouldn't even make sense to you if I told you the dream, but it was very hopeless. And I woke up and I looked at the clock, and I still thought that this thing had happened. And then I realized it was a dream and that it wasn't real. And in that moment, this like overwhelming sense of hopelessness dropped, because it was just a dream. It was just a nightmare. And I felt hope come over my body. And I just felt like this breath of fresh air. And I felt like the Lord said, this is what's happening in your life. You are living in hopelessness. You are seeing everything through this lens of hopelessness, even in the most silly ways. Like that day, I remember three different people asked me to do something and I had to say no. And I'm a people pleaser. And I had plans that day and I couldn't help these three people that I love so much, but I had other plans and other commitments. So I had to say no to them. Something that's the worst thing for a people pleaser to have to say is no. And I felt that weight of hopelessness. And the Lord said, do you see, like, this is how you're operating. You're operating in this weight of hopelessness, and it's infiltrating into every area of your life, including your marriage.
6: Yeah.
2: And so I began to just really focus in on that. Like, how am I living a life of hopelessness? And some of those ways were the ways I was thinking about Jason. Some of the ways were the ways I was even thinking about my own kids. Some of the conversations we'd have about our kids, they were hopeless. It was like, they don't do this. And did you know he did this again? And she talked, you know, it's like this.
6: Oh yeah, I know.
2: It's like this attitude. It's this attitude, like that doomsday attitude. And I remember the Lord just really speaking to my heart in that season that I am operating out of a spirit of hopelessness. And I began to really turn that around. And I began to breathe life into my relationship. I began to look for good in everybody. I began to look for the good in Jason. I began to talk about the good I was seeing in my kids to Jason and the people around me. And I began to just kind of have that victory mindset. We talk about a victory mindset in our book, Beauty and Battle, of, you know, if we are one with Christ, we're on the winning team. Mm-hmm. In the end, we win. So let's live like we win. Let's not live like we're victims of hopelessness.
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2: Fire and just filled with fervency just began to dissipate. And I was focusing on building a business and doing all sorts of stuff, praying to the Lord about my business. And God was really blessing it. And one morning I was up praying and I felt like the Lord said to me, why don't you pray as hard about your marriage as you do your business? Mm-hmm. And I was convicted about that. So I started praying, you know, like, okay, Lord, help me and Tori. You know, and I just felt a sense of deep conviction that I was not as fully in love with her as I once was. And I felt like the Lord was kind of showing me, if I have the ability to get you to a 10 in marriage on a scale of 1 to 10, why would you settle for a 5 or a 6? You know, why even settle for an 8 if you can get to a 10? And I felt like that was something that I needed to pray into. And so every morning I got down on my knees about 5:30 in the morning beside our bed, and I would lay my hands on Tori. Now, I said this in our last program, but I got to reiterate. I made sure to leave it above the shoulders. I didn't want her to think I was making an early morning move or anything like that. So I would place my hands on her and pray that God would reignite my passion for her. Mm. And He did it. I had a crazy dream, and I had a dream that she was cheating on me and that I almost literally killed a guy. And I woke up just before I punched the guy right in the face, you know, and I looked over at her and she's snoozing over there. She has no idea that she's in love with another man, you know, but in that moment I was like, oh my gosh.
3: You were feeling it.
2: I woke her up and was like, is somebody talking to you? Like, I started, like the feeling of jealousy was very real. Mm-hmm. I mean, you know, that's the beauty of a dream, is that your body doesn't know if it really happened or not, because your brain hasn't fully processed it.
3: Yeah.
2: So I was feeling all those jealousy emotions. God really woke up my jealousy. And after about 20 minutes, I finally calmed down and I got down on my knees next to our bed, just like was my, because it was about 4 o'clock in the morning at this point, just like was my habit for the last 2 weeks. Place my hands on her, and no sooner did I do that the Lord reminded me of Revelation 2. Remember you've lost your first love, where he was talking to the church in Ephesus, and I felt like the Lord was like, you stopped pursuing her, you're now pursuing a career. I'm like, well, what do I do? You know, it's funny how before you get married you know how to pursue your spouse, but then after you get married you kind of forget how. But the Revelation 2 had the answer. Remember, he tells them, remember how far you've fallen. Repent and redo the things you did at first. Remember, repent, redo. And in that moment, I started to remember how much I loved Tori and all the times. And then even that day and for the remaining few weeks, I started listening to our old songs that we used to listen to together. And it started kind of drumming up emotions in me. I repented for having a marriage that was hovering around a 5 or a 6 rather than a 10. And I started to redo the things we did at first that caused us to fall in love. Writing notes, dancing together to slow country music in the kitchen, a little Garth Brooks, maybe a little George Strait.
3: You got the soundtracks ready.
4: Yeah.
2: And my heart started to go in that direction. So I would say when it feels dead, you need to remember, you need to repent, you need to redo the things that you did at first, and then you watch how God will transform you.
3: No, that is really good, and it's a good awakening when a husband can do that. And I'll put it in that context. But Tori, let me speak to you again. The woman that's going, I've kind of done everything I can do. And he's like, you know, is it time for the spiritual defibrillator? Because he's not responsive, you know, and he's the kind of guy that might say, well, I love you. I told you I love you when we got married. Do I need to tell you again? You know, that attitude.
4: Yes.
3: And speak to that woman and with that woman in our little dialogue here. If she's in that spot, what can she do? She feels like it's not working.
4: Yeah.
3: Help me.
4: Well, I was that woman. I remember very much being that woman. And Jason, like Jason was telling with the story, is that he had pursued me so much in our dating years, but then we got married and he started this business. And he really, all of his attention went to the business. All of his focus went to that business. And I remember being in the bathroom on the floor crying many, many nights. Just, God, please, like, turn his heart back to me. Help him to cherish me again. And I remember the Lord getting me to a place.

0: where he wanted me to have my full dependency on him. And I remember just asking the Lord, like, to do, like, asking him, begging him, just turn Jason's heart towards me. And then he began to show me how to turn my face towards him, mm-hmm. towards God, because my expectations and my desires were all wrapped up in the way that Jason was treating me, in the way that Jason was responding to me. And so the Lord had to do something inside of me to where my full reliance was on him, and that my needs were met through him. And he began to do that as I began to surrender that to him. And I never stopped asking. I continued to ask God to change Jason's heart towards me. But I surrendered a part of my heart that just longed so much for Jason to meet my needs. And I gave it to the Lord and let him to start meeting those needs. And then in time, the Lord started using Jason to meet those needs. But I knew who it was. I knew who the source was. And it wasn't Jason. It was, I knew my source was God himself, and that he was now using Jason to meet those needs. But it was, I think that most women that I talk to go through this. Like, this is something very common, where there is a period in your relationship where it feels dead. It feels like it's gone somewhere. And you remember, and all you have is this distant memory of what it once was. And it's so hard in those moments. But I think that the Lord can use all of it. I don't think any of it is ever wasted.
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2: You know, the two common themes I've heard from you during the time we've been talking these last couple of days is really giving it to the Lord, turning toward the Lord, but then adjusting your mindset. You've said that probably 10 times.
0: Yeah.
2: It's so powerful. It seems like it would be so easy and so rational and smart.
0: Yes.
2: To do something like that. Why is it so hard?
0: I know.
2: It is like a gutter we're in, and we just can't emotionally get out of that. We feel like we're saying the right things, but we're not truly believing them deep down.
0: Yes.
2: So, you got to make that effort. You got to make that connection. Turn to the Lord.
0: Yes.
2: And then ask him to engage in the situation.
0: Yes.
2: And begin to do the things that only you can control.
0: Yeah, exactly.
2: And one of them is not your husband.
0: Yeah,
2: I mean, you can't control him, and us husbands can't control our wives.
0: Yeah. Our thoughts are so tricky. Like, we talk about in Beauty and Battle, the neuroscience behind our thoughts. Like, the way that we think, with the thoughts that we think over and over again, they create neural pathways in our minds, and it gets us on a path that we continue on. And so if you have a thought, and then you think it again the next day, neuroscience actually shows this. There's a groove in your head that gets deeper and deeper. It gets more easily accessible the next time.
2: So when you say there's a hole in your head, it's true?
0: It's actually true. It's actually true. Yes. But the really good news is that we can rewire our thoughts. We can rewire our brain. And it takes effort. It takes recognizing at what foot of the path that we're at, right? It takes a lot of work, but it is 100% doable. And we talk about it in the book. For me, like, I had these thoughts of Jason that were not moving me towards him. They were actually moving me away from him. They were making me mad at him. I was, the thoughts that I was thinking of him were not leading me to a path that I wanted to be on. It ultimately was not leading to connection. It was ultimately leading to division in our marriage. And so when I began to recognize, wait a minute, these thoughts that I'm thinking, they're not leading me where I want to go. So I better start rethinking some of these things.
2: Sounds simple, but hard to do.
0: So hard to do.
2: Yeah.
0: And so when I would get to the foot of that path, and I would recognize, I know what's going on here. I am at the foot of this path, and it's so easy to go down this path, but I know where it's going. And that's not where I want to go. Yeah. So I'm not going to think that thought. I'm going to think about things that are good and whole. What's that verse? Think about things that are good and true and lovely and of good report, And so you have to transform your thinking. You have to change your mind. You have to change your mindset. But you really have to start by knowing where you want to go.
2: Right.
0: Right. Like, for me, it was like, it's so easy to get on this path, but now I know where it's going. So I'm not going to do, not going to go there.
2: So true. Let's end with P, which you say is practice presence. Mm. You have a powerful story about your mom who died of lung cancer in 2017, I believe. Yeah. How did that intersect with presence?
3: My mom was the most fully present woman that you would ever meet. And you know, what we tell couples is the greatest present that you can give to your spouse is your presence. And it works with family too. Mm-hmm. And my mom, she came down with pulmonary fibrosis, which is a scarring of the lungs.
2: Very difficult.
3: And in her final days, you know, they send in the palliative nurses and all of that. And basically they're just trying to give her comfort measures so that she can pass peacefully, because there was nothing that we could do. And she was only 68 years old. And they came in and offered her morphine. And at this point, she was really having a hard time breathing. Her blood, her oxygen levels were so low. It was like she was walking on a treadmill trying to breathe through a straw. And we were watching her in pain. She was a nurse, though. And so she knew that once you start administering the morphine, then you can fall asleep and just, you know, pass away that way. And we're all like, please do that. Like, that's what we want you to do. And she's like, no, I want to be present. I want to be there with all of us. And, you know, we had her for another 4 days.
2: Wow.
3: And we would, all of us would gather around and sing worship. And then she would open her eyes every now and then. You'd see a little tear come out of her. Like, she was experienced. She was there with us. And then on the last night, it was my little daughter, Allie, who was our oldest daughter. And she stayed with my mom that night. And I was up there with her all night. And I slept on the floor. And Allie was sleeping right next to her. And my mom was having a hard time breathing, and one of the little bells went off. So Allie got up, and my mom had a mask on, and Allie moved her mask just a little bit, and my mom said, Coke. She just wanted a Coke. A
2: sip of Coke.
3: And, you know, she's in her dying days. She wants Coke. Let's get her Coke. So Allie got her some Coke. This is like 2 o'clock in the morning, and I'm laying on the ground, and I'm watching this. And Allie gets her a Coke, and she's drinking it out of a straw, and then Allie pulls it back. And then my mom reaches up and pulls her mask back and says, in broken English, you know, I love you, Allie. Then she put her mask right back on, and those were her last words. And then she died that morning. But not until my little daughter got a chance to be in the presence of her grandmother. And that was the greatest gift. And so when we were writing this book, I was like, man, my mom, she just was somebody who was fully present. And you know, now, I mean, when you got your phones and all this kind of stuff, I mean, it's really hard to be fully present. But I never forget, you know, 8 years ago when my mom was fully present. And now my daughter Allie has a story to tell, and I'm telling people this story. And I wish I could tell it without crying. It's just not going to happen.
2: But better that you do.
3: I know it makes you feel like you want to hug me right now, Jim, so we can hold each other after this broadcast.
2: But it does illustrate the connection. I mean, what a beautiful gift for your daughter to hear that from her grandmother.
3: That
2: does make me cry.
0: And what she taught us was just that you have to fight for presence. Like what Nana taught us was the fight for it. You know, for 4 days, she didn't need to fight. She could have taken the morphine and gone to sleep and been peaceful and not suffered at all. But she actually wrote on a dry erase board, pray that the Lord will give me increased strength to fight. Because that was when she lost her voice and she couldn't even say. But she fought for the presence of her family. And those moments were precious to her. They meant something to her. And she suffered through some of the pain so that we could have her presence and that she could have ours.
3: And you know, that's exactly what Jesus did on the cross when he was offered that little mix on the sponge and he refused to drink it. It was just a little something that could have numbed the pain. And Jesus was like, I'm going to stay fully present. And I got a chance to see that in real life. And it really makes me thankful that our Savior did that. And he stayed fully present even in the midst of his pain. And you know what? In marriage, sometimes it is painful to give your spouse full presence. You know, but when you do that, it's the greatest gift you can ever give to your spouse. And when they open it, they're going to get a real treasure.
2: Yeah. I mean, you said it so beautifully, and what a story to land on that grabs everybody's emotions. Yeah. And, you know, whether it's your marriage, your parenting, connections with people, I mean, this is really good, this resource. And you can apply it in all kinds of ways. But ideally, certainly in your marriage, Marriage A to Z, 30 Days to Relational Transformation, probably one of the easiest ways to start thinking differently and getting the benefit of thinking differently by loving each other and connecting with each other. Thank you both for being with us.
3: Yeah. Thanks for having us.
2: And for the listeners, we certainly recommend you get a copy of the Benham's book. Make a monthly pledge of any amount, and we'll put this resource into your hands. What we really need right now are more friends of the family who are willing to become monthly partners with us in ministry. You can do ministry through your giving to Focus on the Family today.
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5: Wednesday, July 1st, the Supreme Court upholds states' rights to protect women's sports based on biological sex. As Justice Thomas stated, men and boys with gender dysphoria are not women or girls. The Supreme Court rejected Trump's challenge on birthright citizenship. The court says children born in the U.S. are automatically citizens. Judges Alito and Thomas state the court has made a serious mistake. Birthright citizenship includes those who come to America just to give birth to children, then return home. This devalues citizenship. Borders are Tom Homan criticized the Supreme Court's decision upholding birthright citizenship, saying the ruling means the Trump administration must step up enforcement and intensify investigations into birth tourism. Trump, weighing a return to all-out war with Iran, but has decided to stick with diplomatic talks for now. The Trump administration has taken swift action to help the Venezuelan people amid the earthquake crisis, including $150 million in humanitarian relief. Abortions on the ballot in the 2026 elections throughout the country, either to repeal abortion rights or support it. Mets win, Yanks lose. Coming up, Insight for Living and Chuck Swindoll on WMCA.
7: The heat is on here in New York. Looking at a high temperature today of 93 degrees. When you factor in the humidity, it's going to feel like it's closer to 100. Tomorrow morning, we have a low of 71 after some overnight showers and thunderstorms rolling through. And then tomorrow afternoon, we really are at 100. Partly cloudy skies. We keep those 100-degree temperatures in the forecast for the day on Friday. I'm StormGuides.live meteorologist Stephen Parr.
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15: There's a question that echoes across the centuries. First asked by a puzzled young man climbing a mountain with his father carrying firewood. Remember the scene? Isaac asked his dad, "Where's the lamb?" It is in many ways the question the entire Old Testament is asking. And the answer, when it finally comes, is staggering. Today on Insight for Living, Chuck Swindoll continues to trace this thread from the altars of ancient Israel all the way to a moment beside the Jordan River, when a voice cut through the crowd and said, "Behold, the Lamb of God."
16: Thank you, our Father, that your Son is our Savior and that he, like a shepherd, leads us. And because we are only sheep, we tend to go our own way. We've read of that, but we knew before we read it that this is true. All we like sheep have gone astray. We have turned each one of us to his own way. Thank you for laying all of our iniquity on another, for we could never have paid our own way into heaven. Thank you that Jesus paid it all. And we rest in his finished work this day. We worship our Savior, Jesus Christ. We magnify his name. We meet around his word. We sing his songs. we would glorify his name, whether by life or by death. Today there are many who hurt, they grieve, they live with sorrows that have been brought on by this earth's catastrophes and heartaches and brokenness. I pray, Lord, that you will bring comfort and hope and reassurance from what is declared this day. Some come this day rejoicing. Your hand has been good to them and you've provided abundantly, and we with them rejoice and are grateful for your provision. Thank you for those whom you have healed. Thank you for those whom you have given new hope. Reduce us all in our awareness to that of a lamb, a needy, dependent lamb, that we might see ourselves as we really are, wholly in need of what you provide. In the name of the Savior Jesus, we pray. And everyone said, amen.
17: 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Chuck titled today's message, The Lamb That Was Slaughtered.
16: Surely the thought of a lamb did not impress the shakers and movers of the first century in the Middle East. I mean, there certainly were some type A individuals who got word of this man who was taking Galilee by storm. I mean, people were being swept into his teaching and they were following him by the thousands. And then word gets back to someone's headquarters and they hear, did you hear that he's known as the Lamb? The Lamb? You sang the words to the song, and it's my favorite part of the song we sang. Who would have thought that a lamb could rescue the souls of men? Now, why would the songwriter put that in there? Because you don't think of lambs as rescuing anyone. You rescue lambs. Lambs don't rescue you. Unless, of course, the lamb is the Lamb of God. 1 Corinthians 5, beginning at verse 6. Paul is writing the people of Corinth, and he's urging them to clean up their lives. They were a people who danced near the edge of disobedience. They were what we might call a fast culture. And because of that, Paul had to rein them in. And one of the ways of doing it was to remind them of the importance of getting rid of the leaven. In the scriptural days, leaven was a symbol. It was a word representing sin. Look at how Paul uses it in 1 Corinthians 5, verse 6. Your boasting is not good. They'd been boasting about how full of grace they were, when in fact it was license. He said, that's not good. Do you not know that a little leaven leavens the whole lump of dough? Do you not realize that when you put just a little leaven, the dough will all rise? It's not just a little part of it. And it's a picture of sin. A little bit of sin and the life is contaminated. The presence of sin and the life is on its way to becoming shattered. So he says, clean up your life. A little bit of leaven leavens the whole lump. So a thought, reap an act. So an act, reap a habit. So a habit, reap your character. So your character, reap your destiny. That's Paul's concern here. And so he now turns to the picture of Christ the Lamb, Christ the Passover. Verse 7, clean out the old leaven so that you may be a new lump. Just as you are, in fact, unleavened, meaning in your position, you are as righteous as the Son of God is righteous. So in your life, you must be as well. For Christ, here it is, Christ, our Passover, has also been sacrificed. Isn't that a marvelous statement? We no longer come to an altar and slice the throat of an animal and the blood pours out, as happened day after day after day on Jewish altars. We come to our Savior, who is our Passover, and in Him forgiveness is found. In Him alone there is purpose and reason to go on with our lives. The Christ, our Passover, has been sacrificed. Let me add this. He never needs to be sacrificed again. It is called a finished work. Christ said, while hanging on the cross, "Tetelestai," the very word he used, it has been finished. It has been completed. It is done. Paid for. Paid in full. At that moment, the Lamb of God took care of that which had forever plagued humanity. Past, present, and future, the sins of humanity taken care of. Now, this isn't an afterthought with God. This is part of the plan since the foundations of the world. In fact, Isaiah chapter 53 prophesied of it way back 700 years B.C. This is one of the clearest and longest of all the predictions, or if you will, prophecies in the scriptures. What is interesting about prophecy is that frequently you will find prophecies not only declared in scripture, but fulfilled in scriptural times. Here's a case in point. Isaiah writes of the lamb who was to be slaughtered, picturing the coming Messiah. So Isaiah is looking ahead 700 years or so for the coming of Messiah. And please observe how he describes the scene. You would think he was an eyewitness, though he wrote seven centuries before the fact. Verse 3 of Isaiah 53. He was despised and forsaken of men, a man of sorrows, and acquainted with grief, and like one from whom men hide their face, he was despised, and we did not esteem him. It's a picture of shunning. Shunning. Have nothing to do with him. Discount his importance. They hide their face from him. You do that when you are shunning another individual. You turn away from them. You discount their presence, their lives. You shun them. You do not esteem them. And that's the picture here. And then with that in mind, Isaiah goes further to describe the price that was paid. Surely our griefs he himself bore. Our sorrows he carried. And yet even in that day yet to come, we esteem him stricken and smitten of God and afflicted. He got what he had coming. How many of those standing around the cross saw that as simply a man getting his just deserts? Any man who claims that he's God blasphemes. And a blasphemer needs to be put to death. That's first century thinking. And they did not realize. That's why Jesus said while on the cross, "Father, forgive them. They don't know what they're doing." But look at verse 5. He was pierced through for our transgressions, crushed for our iniquities. The chastening for our well-being fell on him, and by his scourging we are healed. This is one of the classic verses on the substitutionary death of Christ. Look at it closely. Our iniquities, our sins, our transgressions fell on him. He took our place. He entered into it as if it were his own. Paul wrote later, "He who knew no sin became sin for us, that we might be made the righteousness of God in him." And in him alone. That's why Jesus could say, "I am the way, the truth, and the life. No one comes to the Father but through me." No other death would pay our debt to God. No other lamb would be qualified, for all the others are spotted and blemished. He is the spotless lamb. Scripture makes that clear. Three statements. He knew no sin, had no sin, did no sin. The spotless Lamb of God took our place. And why did we need that? Verse 6. Probably the best statement of depravity in all the Old Testament. Look at the whole picture. All of us, like sheep, have gone astray. And now he individualizes it. Each of us has turned to his own way. But the Lord has caused the iniquity of us all to fall on him. J. Alec Motyer writes this. The picture of straying sheep summarizes all our inadequacy and all our errancy of nature. We all and each express both common culpability and individual responsibility. We cannot blame the herd instinct, even though we all alike are implicated. Each sin of every sinner would be like a separate wound in the heart of this man of sorrows. Interesting, isn't it, that we live in a time in which we must convince people that really the problem is sin. The problem is a sinful condition, and it required the death of the Savior in order for that sin to be cleansed. And God in his righteousness demanded the sacrifice of blood, and it was the blood of the Savior that brought that kind of healing and cleansing. Hanging on the cross, he bore all our sins. Get this. Past, present, future. The complete payment for sin was made for those of us who have gone astray, who have turned to our own way. And then, as if to drive the point finally home yet again, verse 7, he was oppressed, he was afflicted, yet he did not open his mouth. Here's the word again, like a lamb led to slaughter. Lambs, when going to slaughter, go with blind compliance, regardless of the destination. They go where they're led. The servant Savior, however, goes with knowing submission. He knew when he came that he came to this earth to die. Maligned, mistreated, misunderstood, we read here, like a sheep that is silent before its shearers, he did not open his mouth. I don't know if you remember seeing the Passion of the Christ. If you did, you will never forget the scene. I know I won't. In fact, there were times in that film, sitting right beside Cynthia, and I noticed she too, both of us had to just look down. You could hardly bear what you were witnessing in the scourging. But what stood out to me is the silence of this Lamb of God. Doesn't burst forth with cursing, doesn't scream out words of retaliation. He took it. They punched him with their fists. They put the crown of thorns on him. They nailed his hands and feet with Roman spikes. And his words come full of forgiveness. And finally, it is finished. 700 years before Christ, Isaiah writes of it. We move ahead to John chapter 1, and in doing so, we move from 700 B.C. to A.D. 25-26, somewhere around there as Jesus begins his ministry. John chapter 1 includes the announcement of the baptizer. His forerunner, the one who leads the way before the Savior becomes that well known. John is preparing the way for the one who is yet to come. And I love his humility. Verse 26, John answered them saying, I baptize in water, but among you stands one whom you do not know. It is he who comes after me, the thong of whose sandal I am not worthy to untie. These things took place in Bethany beyond the Jordan where John was baptizing. Now look closely. The next day, he saw Jesus coming to him and said, behold, the Lamb of God who takes away the sin of the world. What makes this so amazing is that 700 years before John made this announcement, Isaiah had written of him as the lamb who would be led to slaughter. John says, there he is. There he is. It's a good time for me to add that when you are speaking to another person about the subject of faith, focus your conversation on the person of Christ, not on the generalities of religion, not on the subject of church and church attendance. Focus it on Christ. Remember the words of John, behold the Lamb of God. Stay with the person of Christ. Remind the individual of the work that Christ has done on the cross in bearing our sins and taking away our iniquities. That's John's announcement to his followers on that day. Behold the Lamb of God. A magnificent statement. Now, let's move ahead to right around 65, AD 65. John was looking at, Isaiah was looking ahead. Peter now looks back on the finished fact, the accomplished work of Christ. 1 Peter chapter 1. First, last stop off, I promise. I know some of you are thinking, my finger's getting tired going from one thing to another. Well, if it was all in one section, I'd leave us there, but it's not. I didn't write it. I just read it and teach from it. 1 Peter chapter 1, love this verse of Scripture. Knowing that you were not, verse 18, that you were not redeemed with perishable things like silver and gold from your futile way of life. Constantly in this culture, constantly there's the emphasis on money. I guarantee you, you tune into the news anytime through this day, and it won't be 2 hours. It'll probably be less before you'll hear something mentioned about money. Money, investment, money, money. It's been constant theme in these recent weeks. We're not redeemed with filthy lucre. We're not redeemed with dollars and cents. If you had multiple billions of dollars, by the way, you used to have it. You don't have it now. But regardless of the amount, you could not pay your way into heaven. That's the whole point. You're not redeemed that way. Verse 19, then how are we redeemed? From the precious blood, as of a lamb. There it is again, unblemished and spotless. The blood of Christ. During his lifetime, W.A. Criswell would often include in his way of life the writing of a number of books, and my library is filled with most of what Dr. Criswell wrote. I pulled the book he wrote on 1 Peter off my shelf just this past week, and when I got to verses 18 and 19, I found myself in a wonderful place to read. Listen to Criswell's words. It is easy to fall into the habit of preaching about the gospel, but not the gospel itself. However, when we speak on and expound a text like ours, meaning the verses I just read, we are brought back to the heart of the gospel message of Christ. This is one way of discovering whether the message is of God or of men. In so many areas of the modern liberal Christian world, the preaching of the blood is offensive. I have been in churches where hymns on the blood have been purged from all the hymn books. And the liberal theologian looks upon a text such as ours as a religion of the butcher shop. But the presentation of the whole revelation of God in the Scriptures is ever the same. There is no remission of sins without the shedding of blood from the beginning of Genesis to the book of the Revelation. The gospel story is that Christ is come into the world to die for our sins according to the Scriptures. And then, I love it that Criswell often would do this. He quotes from the great gospel song. What can wash away my sin? Answer that. Nothing but the blood of Jesus. What can make me whole again? Nothing but the blood of Jesus. Oh, precious is the flow that makes us white as snow. No other fount I know. Nothing but the blood of Jesus. That's from the very heart of the gospel. That comes from the Lord himself. My son, you are to go. And just as Isaac was to be offered up by Abraham, so the son was offered up for our sins in the exact plan and unfolding of the plan of salvation for us. That's not the theology of the butcher shop. That's the theology of the biblical record. It takes the blood to wash away the sins of the world. It, as one man put it so well, it is the greatest detergent ever known to humanity. It continues to wash away sin. The reason you have forgiveness is because of the blood of Christ that was poured out on that cross to redeem you from a slave market from which you could never redeem yourself. Isaiah looked ahead, John looked at, Peter looks back, and his concern is that we live lives in light of that, lives of purity. See verse 17? Look here. If you address as Father the one who impartially judges according to each one's work, conduct yourselves in fear during the time of your stay on earth. His emphasis is that we be holy as our God is holy. And that's up in verses 15 and 16. You maybe have been reared in a culture where the blood was not mentioned. Certainly in this day in which we live, it is becoming less and less a thing of importance. If you have been in that culture, you have missed the point of the Savior's death. Without the giving, the shedding, the pouring out of the blood, there is no forgiveness of our sins.
17: From Genesis to the New Testament, the message never wavers. Without the shedding of blood, there is no forgiveness of sin. The Lamb was not incidental to God's plan. He was the plan. And because Christ has been sacrificed once and for all, we're called to live differently, purely, with reverence before a holy God. 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
18: July 1st of 1847, the postage stamp was first issued in the U.S. 1848, the first photographs were printed in a newspaper. 1874, the first zoo opened in Philadelphia.
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7: The heat is on here in New York. Looking at a high temperature today of 93 degrees. When you factor in the humidity, it's going to feel like it's closer to 100. Tomorrow morning, we have a low of 71 after some overnight showers and thunderstorms rolling through. And then tomorrow afternoon, we really are at 100. Partly cloudy skies. We keep those 100 degree temperatures in the forecast for the day on Friday. I'm StormGuides.live meteorologist Stephen Parr.
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25: 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We do fight as well as we can to get protective orders in those cases.
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26: Thank you for listening to Alan Jackson Ministries. We'll be back to the message in just a moment. 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That's 855-577-2255. We're so glad you're here to listen. Today's program is part one of Pastor Alan's message called When Kingdoms Collide, Develop a Strategy. 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
27: We're working on a little study called When Kingdoms Collide, really built around this idea that there are multiple kingdoms that the Bible invites us to be aware of that exist simultaneously. You know, we tend to think in terms of the nation states or the realms of authority in this present age, and that's legitimate. They exist. They're real. But the Bible asks us to take a step beyond that and understand there's another dimension that isn't understood in the way that we understand the dimension we're in that's defined by matter, things that occupy space. But in the other dimension, there's a kingdom of heaven, a kingdom of God, an eternal kingdom. In opposition to that, there's a kingdom of darkness. We've talked a good bit about those. There's a third kingdom that you should be aware of because it has tremendous influence in your life, and that's the kingdom of self. That's the kingdom that's defined by me and what I think and what I feel and what I want. And if you don't purposefully address that, you'll occupy that throne and you will push God out of your life. The prescription the Bible gives for dealing with the kingdom of self is that we have to execute the king. We have to take that old nature within us, that carnal nature, that Adamic nature, they're all phrases the Bible uses, and we have to crucify it. We have to say, you know, I appreciate that you have an opinion, but it's not going to dominate every thought process or every conversation. One of the great values in reading the Word of God is it helps you understand the nature of God, and you'll see more clearly where your selfish nature deviates from the nature of God, and then you can make a choice. Without the awareness of the Word of God, you are highly susceptible to think that you are the master of your fate, the captain of your soul, and the master of your fate. Anybody remember that poem? I had to learn it in high school. I'm sure they don't teach it any longer. When I went to high school, we had chalkboards. We did have electricity, but the poem was Invictus. What is it? I will not quote you a poem. That would be scary. But it concludes with, I am the captain of my fate and I am the master of my soul. No, I don't think so. But that has to be addressed or that spirit will dominate your life and it will write a future for you that will rob you of God's best. And you can sit in church. You can make a profession of faith. You can serve and do many religious things and still be dominated by the kingdom of self. So we'll talk a bit more about that, but I felt like I needed to start. We talk a bit about the theater of the absurd and the corresponding releases of truth. And I'm telling you, both places are cranking out releases on a daily basis. For me, one of the highlights in the last couple of days, it probably came through DOGE, this Department of Government Efficiency, which feels like a bit paradoxical anyway, but with Elon Musk leading that initiative, and they moved into USAID, which has been responsible for the distribution of billions, tens of billions of dollars on an annual basis for about 60 years. And they started going through their distribution list. And the reason I think it's relevant for us, I mean, have you ever heard the idea that that we should pay very careful attention to the separation of church and state. You heard that? I suspect you have. It occupies almost any conversation in the public arena where faith is introduced. Somebody that may not like the idea begins to shout that we have to separate church and state. And I would remind you, while that idea has made its way into the body of our law, it did not originate in our Constitution. The phrase was first used in a letter that Thomas Jefferson wrote to a group of churches. And he was assuring them in the letter,

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2: Dollars that have been spent by U.S. aid. These are our tax dollars. Just under $8 million went to the Sri Lankan journalist on how to avoid binary gendered language. $20 million went for a new Sesame Street show in Iraq. $4.5 million to combat disinformation in Kazakhstan. $2 million for sex changes and LGBT activism in Guatemala. $6 million to transform digital spaces to reflect feminist democratic principles. $25 million to Deloitte to promote green transportation in the country of Georgia. $2.5 million to promote inclusion in Vietnam. $16.5 million for a separate inclusion group in Vietnam. Apparently, they're not included very much over there, and they need millions of dollars. Over $1 million to an American LGBT group. $1.5 million to promote LGBT advocacy in Jamaica. $2 million to promote LGBT equality through entrepreneurship in Latin America. Almost $2.5 million for artisanal and small-scale gold mining in the Amazon. Almost $4 million for LGBT causes in the Western Balkans. Over $5 million for LGBT activism in Uganda. Over $6 million for advancing LGBT issues in priority countries around the world. And over $6 million for men who have sex with men in South Africa. And the list goes on. Sounds like the funding of a worldview to me. Using the tax dollars and the authority of the American government to very clearly promote an agenda and a worldview globally. I'm not going to vote to spend my dollars that way. And I certainly don't want somebody lecturing me that we need to pay more so they can have more to do that. In fact, as I was praying for that, I'll share. I think we have been so asleep. I don't understand. I feel like we have seen God shaking the earth now for about 5 years, and it comes in episodes. One was COVID. And when the shaking happens, there's things that begin to become public knowledge. They break into the awareness of more people than had been true previously. COVID certainly caused that to happen in a number of arenas. I believe the October 7th attack in Israel from Hamas brought anti-Semitism to the forefront in ways, in places it existed that I hadn't been aware of, that it had the roots that it did in some of the more celebrated, previously celebrated universities in our nation. Their influence has begun to decline, and it will precipitously decline. You can't sponsor what they've sponsored without repenting and not forfeit your influence. Well, I really wasn't prepared, but I believe the election last November is the evidence seems to be growing that it was another episode of shaking. There are things that are becoming clear that just weren't as clear. I'll give you one example, and it hasn't led in the news lately, but we have sent a string of leaders to Washington, D.C. for a long time now. And many of whom, when they got those appointments, they've spent decades and decades in Washington without any other jobs or means of employment. And they find themselves to have accumulated tremendous resources. I mean, they stack up some great wealth, which I'm not really opposed to that. But the organization they're leading, they're supposed to be leading our nation, they have led us beyond bankruptcy. I mean, we are teetering on the point of total financial collapse. What we are doing is unsustainable. And they lecture

0: us, that we should pay more, that there's more deserved. Well, in any other arena, if you were earning obscene amounts of money while you totally destroyed and dismantled the organization you're leading, you wouldn't be celebrated as a wonderful leader. You'd be ridiculed, mocked, removed, replaced. We would call that a whole host of things, but we wouldn't bless it. Well, we have watched that happen for our lifetimes. And we've just kept doing it. I'm grateful that it seems to me that the haze is beginning to clear and the smoke is beginning to lift. We need to look at what's happening in our nation with a different perspective and a different set of views, and the church is equally guilty. We have done our best to keep the hazers running, and we're going to have the courage to tell the truth.
1: We'll be right back. But first, a word from Pastor Allen about his new book.
0: Folks, understanding who you are in Christ, the price that was paid to give you status in the kingdom of God, it will write a future for you that is not dependent upon your family of origin, your life circumstance, the expressions of evil that you've had to overcome. In Christ Jesus, we are triumphant both in time and for all eternity. We put this little booklet together. It'll help you. Make this a part of this season in your life and in your home and with your friends. It's a game changer.
1: 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Now, let's get back to Pastor Allen with his message called When Kingdoms Collide, Develop a Strategy. 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
0: Now, you have to watch and listen and think. I got home last evening and we turned on the news for a minute and the president was standing there with the prime minister of Israel. And I thought, well, I've heard this news conference 700 times. And the president looked at the camera and he said, I have a solution. And I still wasn't paying much attention. I thought, blah, blah, blah. I mean, it's like Charlie Brown's teacher. You know, we're going to rebuild Gaza and invite Hamas back in. And he said, we're not going to do this again. It's everything we've done for 70, everything that's been done for 70 years has failed. And that is accurate. And he said, Gaza is decimated. And there's thousands of mines that are there. It's not a safe place for people. He said, we will build new communities for the people of Gaza. I've been talking to the leaders of the Middle East, and there's going to be cooperation. And there's a lot. I don't know if it'll happen or not. I just never heard the idea. And he said, we'll take the Gaza area, and we will cause it to be a productive zone for the whole region with jobs and opportunities for all the people. And when you say it out loud, it's like, well, yeah. Why not? You can't rebuild it. The people that have been there have no ability to protect themselves from the terrorists funded by Iran. And you can't hand it back. And then I thought, well, I sat down with a piece of paper today. I said, what do I know about the Middle East? Well, I know that I'm going to do this outline, I promise. Somebody asked me in the lobby, they said, oh, we didn't think you were here. The outline's so short. Y'all know me better than that. You could give me the shortest version of the Bible, Jesus wept, and I'd keep you long. But if you think about what you know about the map of the Middle East, Lebanon, to the north of Israel, is a total wreck. I mean, the functioning government there has been Hezbollah, Iranian proxies. The leaders of Lebanon haven't controlled that nation for a long time. Next door is Syria, which has been in a civil war for a long time. Their dictator, Assad, Bashar al-Assad, just left recently. That country is decimated. Iraq is a mess. Iran is the global sponsor of terrorism. I mean, you go right on around to North Africa, it's not better. Sudan, Libya. I mean, all the Muslim nations in the Middle East and North Africa have authoritarian forms of government. There isn't liberty and freedom for all. They don't welcome diversity. The only possible spot in the Middle East and North Africa where something close to democracy flourishes is in the nation of Israel. And the talking point in the United Nations and the international community is the root of the problem is Israel. So what we want freedom and prosperity like Lebanon or Syria or Libya? We want that to flourish more broadly? So what President Trump had to say about Gaza and being involved to help make a peaceful, fruitful, productive place for people to work and live is the most logical statement about how to resolve the conflict in Israel that I have heard in a long, long time. I don't know what the outcome will be, but I can tell you the releases of truth that are coming on a regular basis are startling. And to me, the big question is, will the church be able to process it? It reminds me a great deal of some of the people God raised up in the Bible. And I'm not suggesting that President Trump is occupying some biblical office any more than I would. No, I'm not going there. But I do think what's happening could only be orchestrated by expressions of the mercy and the grace of God directed by His Spirit. Amen. I've had enough birthdays and participated in enough elections. They seldom change anything. It's kind of like a Globetrotters game. They just change jerseys and split the gate. And that's not what's happening right now. And I believe only God could have orchestrated that. So I think it's incumbent upon us. What I do find in the Bible is when Josiah, as a relatively young man, is confronted with the Bible that they had lost, he's so grieved at the difference between how they're living and what the Bible instructs that he tears his clothes and he begins to go into mourning as if a family member had died. And he initiates a set of reforms that seem from a distance to be rather straightforward, but I assure you they weren't. The temple was in such disrepair that the doors didn't work. But what did work around the temple was all of the quarters, the facilities that had been built for prostitution. So there's priests presiding over prostitution. There's people who are visiting the prostitutes. There are people who are profiting from that infrastructure. Idolatry has been included in the temple, on the Temple Mount, in Jerusalem. And Josiah begins to take down the prostitution, to dismantle the systems that have supported it, to cut down the idols, to begin to restore to the nation an attention towards Almighty God. And I promise you, there were multiplied thousands of people that were unhappy. And there's a priesthood and a whole group of people. They're keeping kosher. They're celebrating Passover. They're celebrating Sukkot, the Feast of Tabernacles. They're keeping all of the holidays while they worship pagan gods. Folks, it's like a snapshot of our nation. And God raised up this young man, most improbably, to begin to lead this transformation. Now, the blessing is God said, the judgment that I was about to visit upon you, I will withhold because of what you've done. Now, I used to read that and think, oh, that's harsh. God didn't say, because you've repented, I won't bring the judgment. He said, I'm going to withhold it in your lifetime. What I've come to realize is if when Josiah's son who followed him to the throne had maintained the momentum, the inference, I think it's a logical, appropriate one, is that God would have said, I'll withhold the judgment there. But you know what happened? His son became twice as wicked as it was when Josiah started. Do you know why I believe that happened? Not just because he was a wicked individual, because there was enormous pressure from the people. You don't have to be a biblical scholar. When Moses went up on Mount Sinai and he was gone a little longer than the people liked, they came to Aaron, who Moses left in charge. Remember what they said? We liked it better in Egypt. And so Aaron collected their jewelry and fashioned a golden calf, and they deteriorated into a pagan orgy. These are the people that are eating manna. They drank water at Marah, where it was too bitter to drink, and God made it potable again. These are the people that walked through the Red Sea on dry ground and watched the Egyptian army drown. These are the people that have been sustained totally by the provision of Almighty God and delivered by the most remarkable expressions of His power. And with the slightest opportunity, they stepped right back into immorality and ungodliness. Folks, we have to pay attention to the story. The New Testament says it was written down as a warning for us, the ones on whom would come the end of the ages. So while we see truth making its way into the public square, let's you and me be determined to become people of truth. Don't get pulled into this, the political, making it political. Because I don't understand it that way. Politicians are a reflection of our heart. And there was enough of people raised their hand in an election and said, we don't think we're going in the right direction. And so for inexplicably, the people that have been given the assignment are actually trying to choose a new direction. Now, we're going to have the courage to say we want to see a biblical worldview, a Judeo-Christian worldview implemented.
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7: The heat is on here in New York. Looking at a high temperature today of 93 degrees. When you factor in the humidity, it's going to feel like it's closer to 100. Tomorrow morning, we have a low of 71 after some overnight showers and thunderstorms rolling through. And then tomorrow afternoon, we really are at 100. Partly cloudy skies. We keep those 100 degree temperatures in the forecast for the day on Friday. I'm StormGuides.live meteorologist Stephen.
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9: Genesis chapter 35, verse 18. 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
11: Since Jesus kept the law, and you've received Jesus, the way for you to follow him now, they teach, is by keeping the law. 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
12: 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I'm your host, Dustin Roberts. And today, Rabbi Schneider shows us why the New Covenant is such good news for anyone who's ever felt pressure to prove themselves to God. 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
11: Now today we're in the midst of a series that I've been calling The Covenants of Scripture. In the previous episodes, I talked about how the Abrahamic Covenant and the Mosaic Covenant connected to each other, and I began to talk about the New Covenant. Now, the new covenant is the covenant that Jesus established in his own death, burial, and resurrection. Right before Jesus went to the cross, he celebrated Passover with his disciples. When he celebrated Passover, beloved ones, he lifted up the cup of Passover wine filled with red wine. And the red, of course, was symbolic of his blood. As he lifted up that red wine at Passover, he said to his disciples, "This is the cup of the new covenant I've established for you for the forgiveness of your sins." The new covenant, beloved, satisfies both God's need to have justice. In other words, he has to punish sin, as well as his desire to show mercy. Very quickly in review, the Bible says that the wages of sin are death. The Lord said in the Hebrew Bible in the Old Testament, "The soul that sins, it shall die." We see this all the way back to the very beginning. When Adam and Eve sinned, they died. The Lord said to them, "The day that you eat from the tree, you'll die." You see, when human beings sin against God, they bring themselves out of relationship with him. The relationship and connection to the Creator, to eternal life, gets severed. Sin separates our relationship to life. And once sin takes place, and as a result, separation ensues, the only thing that's left for the one that sins is to wither away and die. Because whatever is not connected to eternal life will eventually die. Anything that is not held up by eternal life eventually gets old and disintegrates. In other words, you look even at nature and creation. And if you built a building, for example, a wood building 300 years ago, and went back to look at that building, unless it was maintained and maintained, it's going to fall apart and deteriorate. The same thing is true with human beings. Unless we're in connection to God, to eternal life, the human body eventually fails, the soul dies separated from God, and eternal separation ensues. And so, in the new covenant, when Jesus lifted up that wine, symbolic of his blood, saying, "This is the new covenant in my blood for the forgiveness of your sin. What he was referring to was the fact that he was going to go and die in the place of you and I. The soul that sins, it shall die. But rather than you and I having to die, Jesus took our place. He died for you individually, specifically, and personally. And when you receive him, you no longer have to die because he died in your place for you. Therefore, God's justice, his need to execute judgment against sin, has been satisfied for you because Jesus died in your place. There's no longer a reason for God to judge you for your sin because Jesus took your sin in his own body on the tree, dying in your place. The new covenant, in addition to satisfying God's need for justice to punish sin, it also satisfied, beloved one, his desire to show mercy for you. Because his justice is satisfied, because your and my sin has been atoned for in Jesus, now God could be merciful to us without compromising his justice. So these principles are foundational to understand the new covenant. I want you to hear me when I say to you, the new covenant was prophesied in the Hebrew Bible. Jesus said, "Don't think I've come to abolish the law and the prophets. I've not come to abolish, but to fulfill." Matthew 5, verse 17 and 18, or to fill full. So what I want to do now is I want to go to the Hebrew Bible. I want to look in the book of Jeremiah and Ezekiel, and I want to show you how the new covenant which Jesus fulfilled was prophesied long ago, beloved, in the writings of the patriarchs. Let's go to begin with today to Jeremiah chapter 31, verse 31 through 33. The grass withers and the flowers fade, but the word of God abides forever. Hear the words of God. Jeremiah 31, beginning in verse 31. "Behold, days are coming, declares the Lord, when I will make a new covenant with the house of Israel and the house of Judah. Not like the covenant which I made with their fathers in the day I took them by the hand to bring them out of the land of Egypt." Now, this is the Mosaic covenant that we've studied previously in the scriptures here. This new covenant in Jesus is not the same as the Mosaic covenant. Let's continue on. "My covenant," once again, referring back to the Mosaic covenant, "which they broke, although I was a husband to them, declares the Lord. But this is the covenant I will make with them, with the house of Israel, after those days, declares the Lord. I will put my law within them, and on their heart I will write it, and I will be their God, and they shall be my people." Now, I want you to notice here a few things. First of all, the Lord said here that the children of Israel broke this covenant. They broke the Mosaic covenant. The Lord said, "I was a husband to them, but they were not able to be faithful to me." Secondly, I want you to hear this. In the Mosaic covenant, the law was written on tablets of stone. In the new covenant, it's rewritten in the human heart. Thirdly, I want you to hear this, that the new covenant, the Lord said here, is unlike the old Mosaic covenant. So several different factors. Number one, the covenant goes from the outside, tablets of stone, to the inside. Number two, they were not able to keep the Mosaic covenant, the Lord declares here. And thirdly, the Lord says that this new covenant that he's prophesying about, it's not going to be like the Mosaic covenant. Now, those are key words for some. The new covenant, the Lord reveals through Jeremiah, is not going to be like the Mosaic covenant. The reason I'm wanting to establish this point is that as many in the church are being drawn into the Jewish roots of the faith, which is a tremendous God thing, we need to understand our faith in Jesus from a Jewish perspective. Jesus said to the woman of Samaria in John 4:22, salvation is from the Jews. Paul, in the 11th chapter of the book of Romans, tells us how it's the writings that God gave the Jewish people that support our faith in Jesus today. Very important and critical to understand the Hebrew or the Jewish roots of the Christian faith. But the problem is, many believers, many Christians, when they start to learn the Jewish roots of their Christian faith, they get so romanced by it, they get so romanced by the Jewish roots, that they get led astray, they get seduced, as Paul said, by the beauty of Judaism into a belief system that's no longer biblical, in fact, is heretical, and Paul spent much of the book of Galatians coming against it. And this is the doctrine that I'm referring to. It's a doctrine that basically causes people to think that the way to follow Jesus is by keeping the law, by keeping the letter of the Torah, by keeping the Mosaic law. Many in Paul's day thought it wasn't enough just to believe in Jesus. They thought they had to add to their faith in Jesus adherence by the letter to the Mosaic law. Paul came against this and he said, did you receive the Spirit by the works of the law? Or did you receive the Spirit of Jesus by simply believing in Him? Paul said, if you started out in the Spirit, why are you now wanting to add works in your flesh to this? I'm going to get into the book of Galatians in this series. It's very critical for you that are lovers of the Jewish roots of the Christian faith. It's very critical that you don't get seduced by these teachers that are out there that are teaching that Christians need to learn the letter of the Mosaic law and obey the letter of it. Paul said, if you do that, you're going to be cursed. Because if you begin to identify with the Mosaic law, Paul said, what's going to happen to you is you're going to sever yourself from Christ rather than just relying on Him and for Him to complete the good work that He established in you. Instead, you're going to try to perfect your righteousness by the works of the law. And Paul said the result of that is you're going to bring a curse upon yourself because by the works of the law, Paul said, shall no flesh be justified. Let me tell you how this subtle deception takes place. There are people out there that call themselves messianic teachers. And what they're teaching is that Jesus was a Jew. Of course, He is a Jew. That Jesus kept the law, which He did. And then what they do is they go on from there and they say, since Jesus kept the law and you've received Jesus, the way for you to follow Him now, they teach, is by keeping the law. It seems to make sense, but it's utter heresy. And yet many sincere Christians, once again, have got so romanced by their study of the Jewish roots of the faith without realizing that they've been brought into this deception. I'm going to get into the book of Galatians. I'm going to show you how strongly Paul comes against this type of theology. The reason, beloved one, that I brought it up right now is because I was making a point to Jeremiah's word here that I just read when Jeremiah said that the new covenant that God has established with us in Jesus, he said, listen, it's not like the Mosaic covenant, that covenant which you broke, declares the Lord. Listen again, verse number 33 here. But this is the covenant which I will make with the house of Israel after those days, declares the Lord. I'll put my law within them, and on their heart I will write it. And then in the 32nd verse he said, it's not like the covenant which I made with their fathers in the day that I took them by the hand to bring them out of the land of Egypt, my covenant which they broke, although I was a husband to them, declares the Lord. So we see, once again, rooted back in the prophets, the prophecy of the new covenant's coming. Jesus, once again, when he lifted that cup of wine at Passover, he said, this is the blood that Jeremiah and Ezekiel spoke of when they were referring to the new covenant.
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11: Let's look at another scripture here in the book of Ezekiel. In the 36th chapter that speaks to the same thing before we go on here to the book of Galatians. Reading once again, Ezekiel, I'm going to 36 verse 25 through 27. Then I will sprinkle clean water on you and you will be clean. I will cleanse you from all your filthiness and from all your idols. Moreover, I will give you a new heart and I'll put a new spirit within you. And I will remove the heart of stone from your flesh and give you a heart of flesh. And I'll put my spirit within you and cause you to walk in my statutes. What the Lord is saying here, when he says, I'm going to take out your heart of stone and give you a heart of flesh. If you think about a stone is very callous. A stone doesn't feel anything, right? But flesh, if you pinch flesh, you can feel it. It's very sensitive. So what the Lord was saying here was, beloved children of God, that he was going to take out our hard hearts, that he's going to put his spirit within us, and he's going to give us a heart of flesh, meaning a heart that's sensitive to him. Once again, he's gone from the outside to the inside, going from tablets of stone to putting his spirit and his law within our heart. And so thus we see the progression of the covenants from the Abrahamic to the Mosaic and to the new covenant. As we continue on here today in the Word of God, I want to bring your attention to the book of Hebrews, chapter number 7. In the book of Hebrews, chapter 7, we come to a letter now, which was actually written to the Hebrew believers. That's why it's called the book of Hebrews. And what we have revealed there in the 7th chapter, the 22nd verse, is that this new covenant is a superior, the author says, a better covenant. Jeremiah tells us in Jeremiah chapter 3 that the days will come where we're going to forget about the Ark of the Covenant because God is going to be giving us something so much better. And this better thing, beloved one, that the Lord has given you and I is the person, listen, of Jesus himself. I want to conclude my study with you by going to the book of Galatians today, chapter number 3. We're going to work through the book of Galatians today. I'm going to put it all together for you. We're going to look at what Paul has to say about the relationship between the Abrahamic, the Mosaic, and the new covenants. Now, I know that this is a bit doctrinal and it's a bit sophisticated, but it's for those of you that love God's word. And I know that many of you are being stimulated by it. And it's really important to understand God's word to the best of our ability. We don't all have to be college PhDs, but we do want to understand it to the best of our ability. And I'm trying to make it as simple for us as possible. So we're going to go to Galatians chapter 3. We're going to go through this line by line. And I'm going to begin today in verse number 5. Hear the word of God, Paul speaking. So then, does he who provides you with the Spirit and works miracles among you do it by the works of the law or by hearing with faith? Why was Paul doing this? Why was Paul saying this? Why was he saying to these disciples in Galatians, why did he say to them, did you receive the Spirit and see the miracles happen by receiving the Spirit or was it done through the works of the law? Listen to that again. So then, does he who provides you with the Spirit and works miracles among you do it by the works of the law or by hearing with faith? The reason Paul is addressing this is because there were many in this city that were adding, once again, the Mosaic law and the works of the Mosaic law to their faith in Jesus. And they were mixed in their theology, and Paul was coming against it. He was saying, listen, you began in the Spirit, continue on in the Spirit. Don't get led into the deception of going back to the Mosaic law as a way to become righteous before God. We read in the scripture, for example, in the book of Hebrews, that for those that have once been enlightened and have tasted of the goodness of God and the age to come, and then have gone backwards, Paul says in the book of Hebrews, let them not expect anything but a terrifying expectation of judgment, because they sever themselves, Paul says here, to the grace of God. So some of us have heard the scripture before. To those that have once been enlightened and have tasted the goodness of God and have tasted of the eternal nature of the age to come and then have gone back, let them not expect anything from God except a fearful expectation of judgment, because they crucify again the grace of God that came to us through the cross of Jesus. Now, when we hear that today, church, in the modern Western world, most of us, those of you that have heard that scripture, you think of backsliding. Someone that began to follow Jesus, and then they turned back and became a backslider. They went back to the bars, we think. They went back to smoking cigarettes. It's not enough just to believe in Jesus. You got to go back and keep the Mosaic law. That's what Paul's addressing. Let's go to the next verse here. Once again, we're looking at the synchronicities of the Abrahamic covenant, the Mosaic covenant, and the new covenant. So hear what Paul says in verse 6. Even so, Abraham believed God, and it was reckoned to him as righteousness.
13: Therefore, be sure that it is those who are of faith who are sons of Abraham. So notice, once again, this whole series has been on the relationship between the Mosaic, starting out with the Abrahamic, Mosaic, and New Covenant. And that's what Paul's doing here. He starts out in verse number 5, talking about the Mosaic Covenant. And then he goes to the next verse, verse 6, and he talks about the Abrahamic Covenant. And he's showing us how we relate to these covenants. That the Abrahamic Covenant that was based on faith, we relate to. That the Mosaic Covenant that was based on the law and works righteousness, we reject as a way to be right before God. We don't throw out the baby with the bathwater, because the Mosaic Covenant is a self-disclosure of God. That's beautiful. It's holy. But what we reject is the Mosaic Covenant as a way, beloved, to be righteous before Him. Beloved, I say this with authenticity before the Lord. Discovering the Jewish Jesus is one of the best and most important ministries that you can partner with on the earth. We are reaching the world with the gospel, and more precisely today, we're reaching Jewish people with the gospel, which is the mandate of the church. Paul said to the Jew first and also to the Greek or to the Gentiles. By partnering with Discovering the Jewish Jesus, you are being used to create breakthrough in the world for Jewish people to be reached. We are broadcasting right now in 97% of the homes in Israel that have television sets, as well as a big portion of the entire Middle East. Beloved, this is the work of the church. James said, faith without works is dead. In other words, for this application, we might agree that it's important to reach Jewish people with the gospel, but we need to follow up agreement with that by doing something. By you becoming a monthly partner with this ministry, you take a step forward and be part of God's steps on the earth to reach around the globe to gather in a harvest of precious Jewish souls. As I said in the broadcast, when Jewish people come to faith in Him, that creates the spiritual climate for the Lord's return. There's not a more important time to reach Jewish people than right now. When anti-Semitism is growing, when Jewish people are feeling shaken, when they're looking for answers, when they're looking for hope, now is the time, I believe more than ever before, to bring the good news of the Jewish Messiah Jesus to them. And you can be a part of doing that by becoming a monthly partner today.
12: 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You've got to include that /gift. And you know, a lot of messages that are being preached today, they aren't really the full gospel. Many don't acknowledge the relevancy of the Old Testament, or they compromise what the scriptures teach. But Rabbi's teaching, it comes straight from the scriptures. And Rabbi shows how both testaments connect like a hand in a glove. And it's our desire to boldly proclaim truth. And that's what you'll always hear when you listen to Discovering the Jewish Jesus. 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I want to wish you now a wonderful rest of your day. And here's Rabbi to wrap up with God's sacred blessing. Rabbi?
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14: So receive God's blessing into your life right now. The Lord bless you and keep you. The Lord make his face shine on you and be gracious to you. The Lord lift you up with his countenance. And the Lord give you, beloved one, his peace.
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6: This great moment in American history is brought to you by Connors and Sullivan, serving New York families for over 45 years. In 1987, standing at the Berlin Wall, President Ronald Reagan issued a challenge heard around the world.
7: Mr. Gorbachev, tear down this wall.
6: The wall stood as a symbol of oppression, dividing families and freedom itself. Many believed it would stand forever. His critics dismissed Reagan's words as unrealistic and even provocative. But 2 years later, that wall fell, and the Cold War ended shortly after. Reagan believed that strength, clarity, and moral confidence could change history. And on that day, he was unafraid to stand for those beliefs. A reminder of the power of a person's convictions. Connors and Sullivan, serving New York families for over 45 years.
8: A quote from esteemed Justice Learned Hand. Anyone may arrange his affairs that his taxes may be as low as possible. He is not bound to choose the pattern which best pays the treasury. There is not even a patriotic duty to increase one's taxes. Over and over again, the courts have said there is nothing sinister in so arranging affairs as to keep taxes as low as possible. Everybody does it, rich and poor alike, and all do right, for nobody owes any public duty to pay more than the law demands. Mike Connors, Connors and Sullivan.
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9: And the way to keep your mind pure is get into the Word of God. Read the Word of God. Study God's Word. Don't watch things that are going to damage your mind. And that's what makes you become lustful and makes you sin against God, and it makes you fall into sin. We're supposed to have a new mind in Christ Jesus, not the same mind.

0: Welcome to Somebody Loves You Radio, the Bible teaching ministry of Raul Reese in Diamond Bar, California. Today's lesson continues our series celebrating the wonderful freedom found in Christ, and we're glad to have you with us. 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Today's lesson is Living the Christian Life. 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
1: Let me give you a little information. For example, in chapter 1 through 8 of Romans, we have the plan of what? Salvation, which is doctrine, the plan of salvation. And then the hope of Israel, dispensationalism, is what? Chapter 9 through 11. And then you have the beginning with the foundation of the Christian living, which we're now having in chapter 12 through 16. And then how about the appeals as brothers and sisters in the Lord to fully, completely be dedicated to the Lord? Fully, completely being dedicated to Jesus Christ as my Lord and Savior. Now, after God has done everything in my life, because He loves me and I love Him, I had to realize, number one, He forgave us for our sins. Secondly, He gave us His mercies every day. Thirdly, He redeemed us from sin. Sin that was destroying my life. Sin that was sending me to hell. And then, fourthly, victory over my enemy, Satan. So now let's go back in chapter 12, verses 1 to 2. We'll try to move a little bit quick through here. But now we have Paul the Apostle, our relationship to God in verses 1 to 2. I beseech you, or I beg you, notice, I beg you earnestly in the Greek here, that you therefore, and therefore takes you back, all the way back to chapter 1, the previous chapters. I beseech you therefore, brethren, talking to Christians, by the mercies of God, that you present your bodies, not body, bodies, a living sacrifice, holy, acceptable to God, which is your reasonable service to God. Now we see here, the word mercies here is speaking of what? That everlasting love, that everlasting forgiveness God has brought in my life. Constantly as I come before Him. The everlasting love that He has for me. And then you see here the word present here. It means literally to refer to what? To dedication of my body given to God. I gave my body to God. Well, if you gave your body to God, then why, as a boyfriend-girlfriend relationship, you're having a physical relationship where you're supposed to be a Christian? Or a husband or wife going with somebody else and committing adultery with your body? Where here He's saying, brethren, by the mercies of God, that you present voluntarily. I present my body. To who? To Jesus Christ as my Lord and Savior. But you see, the word sacrifice here takes me back into the Old Testament, speaking of the killing of the animal and presented as a burnt offering to God. And a burnt offering in the Old Testament was a sacrifice of consecration of my life to God. Consecration of my life to God. And you can read that in Leviticus chapter 1, 3 to 7. And then you have where He says, the body's here, my body belongs to God. Now my body has become the temple of God. Remember 1 Corinthians 16:17, He says, I therefore beseech you, brethren, by the mercy of God. But then He goes on, He says, don't you know that you are the temple of the living God? The temple of the living God. We, our bodies, is where Christ dwells in my life. And the Holy Spirit is in my life. So when I sin, what happens? The Holy Spirit becomes grieved. Why? Because the Holy Spirit is a person. And the word grieve in the Greek means, because He's a person, you're bringing pain to the Holy Spirit with your sin. Pain to the Holy Spirit. When He speaks here about a living sacrifice also, this is when you not only give yourself to God in a spiritual worship unto Him, but He says holy. Separated, notice that holy, acceptable. Are you acceptable before God because of your sacrifice of your life? It says holy, acceptable to God. And here it is, which is your reasonable service to God. Isn't that cool? My dedication of my life, the transformed life that I have in Jesus Christ, the Spirit of God transforms my life by renewing my mind. I think differently. I used to think really weird and bad and ugly and perverted. But when I came to Christ, He gave us a new mind. And the way to keep your mind pure is get into the Word of God. Read the Word of God. Study God's Word. Don't watch things that are going to damage your mind in your computer or movies, whatever it is. And you start watching those dirty things on the screen, what happens, your mind is so powerful that when you leave that place or you go to bed that night, guess what? Those scenes are coming into your mind. And that's what makes you become lustful and makes you sin against God and it makes you fall into sin. We're supposed to have a new mind in Christ Jesus, not the same mind. And then he says in verse 2, and do not be conformed to this world, but be you transformed by the renewing of your mind that you may prove what is that good, acceptable, and perfect will of God. Notice what he says here. This is the place people that are living today. This is the place we should be living today, transformed. We should not be conformed to this world. We should not be conformed to our own personal lives. We should be emptying ourselves from the world, but filling ourselves with God's Holy Spirit. All the things that are new in Christ Jesus. And he says also what? To be transformed. And I hear the word again that is used here from conform means to conform. It looks outward, mold, transform, and transfigure, or inward man. Our inward man has to be new. And that can only come through Jesus Christ, our Lord and Savior. He says, transformed by the renewing of our minds, that you may prove what is that good and acceptable and perfect will of God in your life. I love that. Because the word here, the will of God, it means that we may have a life that is dedicated, a life that is surrendered to God, which is no longer who I live, but is He that lives in my life and is working through my life every single day of my life. And then, second part, verses 3 to 16, the relationship to other people. Now, this is a good one. It's going to speak about your relationship with me with you, and you with others, including family. He says, for I say, through the grace given unto me, Paul, to everyone that is among you, not to think himself more highly than he ought to think, but to think soberly here. The word is used 6 times here in the New Testament. The verb in the Greek is found 30 times. Sound mind, in a real mind, in the Greek that he says here. It comes with prayer and watching. It's an attitude, check this out, of humility. Soberly, to be humbled. As God dealt to each one of us the measure of faith. That word to deal there, the word is to divide or to distribute to each one of us the measure of faith. How much faith has God given to you? I mean, are you bold on your faith? Or are you kind of shy on your faith? Now we have to remember that God used us to accomplish what? His work. He's using you, he's using me to accomplish his work. Secondly, God uses us to blow the world away of what he's done in each one of our lives. Only God can do that. Verse 4, for as we have many members in one body, but all the members do not have the same function, so he wants us to understand that every one of us are different. So God has given

0: assist other believers in serving them. And then he says, let us use it in our ministering, serving. You see, our ministering. He who teaches in teaching, and that is to instruct the truth of the scriptures, like Titus chapter 2, 12 through 15. Systematic inspiration. Here, he's talking scriptural inspiration of the scriptures, knowledge, biblical truth.
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0: Verse 8, he who exhorts, that is he who encourages, exhortation, encouraging, to entreat. 2 Corinthians chapter 1, verse 3 and 4. But he who exhorts in exhortation, he who gives tithing to God, giving liberally to God, without murmuring, without complaining. 2 Corinthians chapter 9, 6 through 9, Acts 20, verse 35, and on and on and on. And it's so sad that the majority of the church, maybe 80% of the church, don't give anything to God. They keep it all to themselves. But it's so cool that whatever I don't have, whatever I have, I give to God in obedience to the word of God. I give sacrificially because God loves what? A cheerful, hilarious giver. Sacrificially means I give that which I do not have, but by faith in obedience to God's word, I give to God. You know what God does? He honors it. He honors it. That you're doing that, giving to God because you love him. And then he says, with diligence, he who shows mercy with cheerfulness, so showing mercy again. Notice that. Being merciful if you want God to be merciful to you. Verse 9, let love be without hypocrisy. I mean, how many people say they love you but are a bunch of hypocrites? I mean, real love doesn't have hypocrisy. Real love is always giving, never taking anything in return. So here Paul is bringing out these things that every one of us individually should have as Christians, practical Christian living. Let love be without hypocrisy. Abhor, hate that which is evil. Then why is it that we love so much evil? Evil should be hated by every child of God. And then he says, cling to that which is good. The word here is to hold fast. Hold fast to that which is good. So we notice here little exhortations in our attitude as Christians that me and you should what? Should exercise in our lives. That we should not only have in our own personal lives, but that we should exhort others concerning attitude in the kingdom of God. Verse 10, be kindly and affectionate to one another. I mean, that's a minus for me. I need a plus on that one. And here the idea is expressing an attitude again of affection. In this, in the Greek, between a mother and a child. Be kindly affectionate to one another. With brotherly love, in honor, giving preference to one another. Don't be a respecter of persons. You love one son more than you love the other one or a daughter or whoever. Don't be a respecter of persons with everyone the same. Then he says, verse 11. He says, and not lagging. The word lagging here, not to be lazy. Not to be lazy. Slothful. Careless and zeal. He says, in diligence, fervent, that is to be excited. Excited about the things that you do for the Lord. Serving the Lord, not complaining about serving, but loving it. Lord, I love what I do for you. Verse 12, rejoicing because what? We have joy in my life. Hope, because I hope in the coming of Jesus Christ. I'm hoping that God's going to bless me, and I know that he's the one that blesses people. My hope not only is in Jesus, my hope is also in watching my children develop and grow, my grandchildren becoming what God wants them to be. And then how about this one? So tough for me too, patient. enduring trials.

0: trials in life, whew, I think we can all relate to that. Enduring trials in life. And then how about continuing steadfastly to stand one's ground, to hold out, to endure, not to be moved. I mean, what does Satan want to do? He wants to move you from the place Christ has put you in. We need to be careful of that. Standing one's ground, not retreating. And that's so cool how here he talks about holding, standing your ground and not retreating. And then he says what? In prayer. Isn't that cool? We should be on our knees. That should be our first priority, prayer. Communion with God in our lives. And then in verse 13 he says, distributing to the needs of the saints. Now look what he says here. Notice helping people or anyone that is in need, even missionaries. If they're real missionaries, you want to support them. I told you before, I've gone to the mission field too many times, and I've been in countries where the missionaries live in a beautiful place up on the hill, and every morning they come down to work with the people and say they're missionaries. A real missionary would be like my mother-in-law. Imagine how much more each one of us individually coming to that place in our lives that we not only know Jesus Christ as our Lord and Savior, but we're praying and putting our priorities in order. And then he says, 13 again, distributing to the needs of the saints. Who's that? The church. That's you and me. With hospitality. Notice, and given to hospitality. When was the last time you invited somebody over your house? Hospitality. Being hospitable to people, to those that are strangers in your life. And then finally, look what he says. It's so cool. He says, bless. Mark that. Bless those who persecute you. I don't know about that. Notice what he says here. Bless those that persecute you. That is, those that are trying to come against you. They're trying to demean you. He says, bless and do not curse. Rejoice with those who rejoice. I mean, how many times somebody rejoices and you go, how come you're so happy? Because you're not happy. I mean, if they're rejoicing, rejoice with them. Notice, it says they rejoice and then weep with those that weep. Man, I've been in so many situations like this. I mean, it's incredible when I can rejoice, but when you have to weep, it is so hard. So hard to see people broken. Just like their husband, their wife, their little baby. Weep with those that weep. Rejoice with those that rejoice. And then he says, be of the same mind towards one another. Hey, you guys, let's be of the same mind. But as a body of Christ, let us be of the same mind one toward another so that we can be on the same page. He says, do not set your mind on high things. Pride. Notice that. Don't think that you're better than everybody else. Well, I don't have lunch or breakfast with that person. In South America, you see this all the time. When you go to Chile, you go to Argentina, wherever, you see people of different classes. You have the poor class, you have the middle class, and the upper class. The upper class never goes out with the poor class. And they have a problem also with the middle class. But it's so sad that we're respect a person, for to me it doesn't matter who you are. Who cares? I don't care if you're a movie star or a professional baseball or whatever. You're the same to me. Because a lot of times we idolize people. And we got to be careful with that. Idolizing people but treating everyone the same. The same as God speaks here. But taking and becoming humble before God. And saying, Lord, forgive me for thinking that I was better than that person. Forgive me, Lord, for coming to that place of pride, because the sin of Satan was pride. Remember, he used to be our father, no longer. But because he sinned against God, and he said five I wills, I will, God said you won't, and he got kicked out. And what did he do? He came. And he's trying to pass on that pride to every one of us in this world. To every one of us. Here he says, do not set your mind on high things, but associate with who? With humble people. People that don't say, I'm humble, don't do that. That's pride. You know people are humble, not talking about themselves, not promoting themselves. They'll do anything for anybody. You can blast on them, you can curse them, you can do whatever because they're humble. They really don't care. They forgive you. I mean, think about it. Humble people. And then lastly, he says, do not be wise in your own opinions. Self-righteousness.
1: 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We'd love for you to join us again next time as we return to more of our verse-by-verse study of God's Word. Now, here's Roel with a closing thought.
0: And in this last part of Romans, in chapter 12 here, verse 17 to 21, he now speaks about a relationship to our enemies. Do you have enemies? Listen carefully. Verse 17, repay no one evil for evil, nor have regard for good things in the sight of all men. So here again, to get even with people, to hurt them, we don't want to do that. Verse 18, if it is possible, as much as depends on you, live peaceably with who? With all men. But it takes what? Dying of myself. Dying of myself to be able to do that. And then look what he says, verse 21. Do not be overcome by evil. Underline that. Do not be overcome by evil. Here's the answer. But overcome evil with good. We must stay in God's word and prayer, you guys, all the time, in order to not only believe the scriptures, but that the scriptures can be fulfilled in my own life.
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5: This is Olga Herman with Daily Minute Prayer. Lord Jesus, we thank you that your word tells us to remember those who labor among us and those you've placed over us. 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May all turn to you in a deeper way. In Jesus' name, amen.
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7: New Jersey and New York, what is up? 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
12: we need to rise up and push back against the darkness of this world. 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
13: Welcome to Pathway to Victory with author and pastor Dr. Robert Jeffress. 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Today on Pathway to Victory, Dr. Robert Jeffress brings a special presentation from First Baptist Dallas featuring patriotic music by the choir and orchestra. 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
12: Thanks, David. Today is a very special day on Pathway to Victory. Here's why. Just a few weeks ago, First Baptist Dallas came together for one of the most joyful, powerful, and patriotic celebrations I've ever been a part of. Our congregation filled our worship center to honor God and to celebrate 250 years of His faithfulness to this great nation. The pageantry was breathtaking, the music was glorious, and the preaching was straight from God's Word. Today, we fast-tracked that entire experience so that you can be part of it, as though you were sitting right there on the front row. 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It will be decided in the hearts of God's people. And one of the most powerful ways you can act on that conviction is by making a gift to this ministry before our matching challenge concludes at midnight on July 5th. 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

0: Thank you so much, marvelous First Dallas Choir and Orchestra, for your music today. And we welcome the literally millions of you who are watching or listening to this service on Pathway to Victory. Thank you for joining Freedom Sunday at the First Baptist Church in Dallas. Today, as we celebrate 250 years of God's blessings on this country, I think it's important to keep in mind the reality that America will not last forever. That's certainly the teaching of history. The teaching of history is nations rise and fall. Kings and leaders come and go. But only the kingdom of Jesus Christ will last forever. America will not last forever, and neither will you or me. Have you come to that realization? Whether the return of Christ is 10 years away or 1,000 years away, the fact is, whether we're talking about the end of America, the end of the world, or the end of our lives, it is coming very, very quickly. So what's to be our attitude? Are we to be fearful, panicky, depressed? No. 1 Corinthians 15:58 tells us how we're to live in the last days. Paul said, "Therefore, my beloved brethren, be steadfast, immovable, and always abounding in the work of the Lord, knowing that our toil is not in vain in the Lord." So in these very few moments that we have today, I want us to consider Paul's three commands about how we are to live in these last days. First of all, he says, be hopeful. Be hopeful. Write that down. Be hopeful. That's what he means by the word steadfast. It's a Greek word, hederos, that means to be seated, to be firmly situated, to be secure. The Hebrew counterpart to that is a word that means to be at leisure. Eugene Peterson says, it's the kind of relaxation of one who knows that everything's all right because God is over us, He is with us, He is for us in Christ Jesus. We're to be relaxed as we look around and see the way things are in the world. Now, he doesn't say we're to be lackadaisical. Don't misunderstand. By relaxed, the Word of God is saying we can be at ease. We don't have to be panicked because we know God is in control. And that's why Paul said, in these last days, be hopeful. He has a second command. He says, be courageous. Be courageous. That's what the word immovable refers to. Be steadfast and immovable. Be courageous. You know, one of the great illustrations of that in the Bible is the story of Daniel. Remember Daniel's story in Daniel chapter 6? Daniel was living in exile in a foreign country, Babylon, just as we're living in a foreign country right now, planet Earth. They were exiles in Babylon, and he served under several kings while he was in Babylon. And remember, when he was under King Darius, Darius was egocentric, and some of those who served Darius were jealous at the favor that he had shown toward Daniel, so they laid a trap to try to trap Daniel. They went to the king and said, "King, you know, we're interested in national unity, and we can't have unity if we have people praying to different gods. Why don't you sign this edict that says anybody who prays to anybody else, any other god except you, is going to be thrown into a lion's den?" Well, that sounded good to Darius, and so he signed the edict, not even thinking what it would mean to his friend Daniel. So, what did Daniel do when he received the news that anybody worshiping another god would become the dinner for the lions? Look at what he did in Daniel 6:10. "Now when Daniel knew that this document was signed, he entered his house, and he continued kneeling on his knees 3 times a day, praying and giving thanks before his God as he had been doing previously." He didn't change one thing about what he did, knowing that he could face death. Why? You know what Daniel knew? He said he knew that kings come and go. He had served Nebuchadnezzar, and now Nebuchadnezzar was no more. Darius would one day be gone, but the kingdom of God would endure forever. Why change his convictions over a kingdom that was transitional? And that ought to be our attitude as well. God calls us, in light of what the culture says, to be courageous, to be immovable. How are we to live in these last days? Be hopeful. Be courageous, be that light God called us to be, and thirdly, be productive. Look again at verse 58 of 1 Corinthians 15. Always abounding in the work of the Lord, knowing that your labor is not in vain. That word abounding refers to a river that overflows its banks. We're to be that way, doing those things that are valuable for eternity. We ought to be motivated in these last days to do as much as we can for the kingdom of God, abounding in the work of the Lord. Randy Alcorn has a great illustration of that. I heard him one time ask an audience he was speaking to take out a blank sheet of paper, 8.5 by 11, and then to take your pen and make a dot in the center of that piece of paper, and then draw a line from the dot to the end of the border all the way to the right. He said that dot represents the 70 or 80 years you have here on earth. But the line represents that eternity that awaits you after those 70 or 80 years. The line goes on and on and on and on. And Randy said, while we're here on earth, we have to live in the dot. We don't have any choice about that. We're in those 70 or 80 years. But the question is not, where are you living, but what are you living for? Are you investing those 70 or 80 years in the things that are happening in the dot? Or are you considering eternity? He said, people who live for the dot invest in treasures that end up at junkyards one day. But people who invest for the line, for eternity, are investing for treasures that will never end. You know, the Apostle Paul was a great model of that. A lot of people misunderstand Paul. They wonder why he went through all the suffering he did. He wasn't some sadomasochist. He didn't enjoy being beat within an inch of his life 3 different times. He didn't enjoy being imprisoned or shipwrecked. He didn't enjoy ultimately being beheaded. He did all these things because he knew there was a greater reward coming for those who worked for Jesus Christ. In 2 Timothy 4, verses 6 to 8, some of the final words he wrote, he said, "For I am already being poured out as a drink offering, and the time of my departure has come. I have fought the good fight, I finished the course, I have kept the faith, and there is in the future laid up for me a crown of righteousness, which the Lord himself shall award to me on that day, and not to me alone, but to all who have loved his appearing." Paul doesn't say, I'm investing my life in the kingdom of God and never think I'm going to receive anything in return. No, he's doing it exactly because what he believes he's going to receive in return. And that's why he said in 1 Corinthians 15:58, abound in the work, knowing that your labor is not in vain. There is a reward for those who come and live their lives for the kingdom of God. You know, I read an illustration that I had a hard time believing at the time was true, but found out, in fact, it was true. Somebody said, imagine that you were living at the time of Jesus Christ. And let's just say it's 0 AD when Jesus was born. And you got the news that Jesus the Messiah had been born in 0 AD, 2,000 plus years ago. And you said, you know, I think this baby Jesus is going places someday. And I want to be a part of what he's doing. So you take $1 and you invest in an organization known as Jesus Incorporated. And the purpose of that organization is to make the message of Jesus Christ known throughout the world. Some people would call it the church. Jesus Incorporated. And you invest $1 in Jesus Incorporated in 0 AD, and it earns a return of 6% a year. So you invest your dollar. You never invest another dollar, just this $1 in Jesus Incorporated. The next year, you have $1.06, right? It earns 6% interest. Second year, $1.06 and a fraction because of inflation. and compound interest. So it's $1.12, then $1.19 or $1.20. Every year that dollar compounds in 6% interest. By the time you reach today, 2026, you know how much that dollar would be worth through compound interest? $720 quadrillion. $1 invested at 6% for 2,000 years. I had to do the math to see if that's right. It's right. Somebody else estimated it even higher. It would be a 10 with 50 zeros behind it. You say, how could that be? That's the magic of compound interest. It's the horizon you have for your investments. You said, well, that doesn't make any sense because, and it doesn't apply to me because I didn't live 1,000 years ago. I didn't live 2,000 years ago. That's right. We didn't live 2,000 years ago, but guess what? We're going to be alive 2,000 years from now and 10,000 years and 10 million years and 10 billion years. And even if we weren't alive 2,000 years ago to make that investment, we can make that investment now, knowing that there's a reward coming down the line. You see, the problem with most people and their investments is their horizon for investment is too short. They think the investment horizon is 10 years. Your financial advisor tells you, think about the next 20 years or the next 30 years. But as believers in Jesus Christ, we have to have a longer horizon than that. We need to think about eternity. The fact is, when people have only a 20-year, 30-year investment horizon, they invest in things that will either be lost, stolen, ruined, forgotten, or left behind. But when you invest, and I'm not just talking about money, when you invest your time, your treasure, your efforts into the kingdom of God that will never end, you are ensuring one day that you're going to receive an inheritance, a dividend that 1 Peter 2:4 says is unblemished, undefiled, and will not fade in heaven, and it's reserved in heaven for you. It has your name on it. That's why the Bible says right now in this short time we have on planet Earth, we need to be abounding in the work of the Lord, knowing that our work, our investment for Him is not in vain. Let me ask you today, how are you spending these last days? Maybe the twilight years of America or the last days of your life on earth? Are you allowing the daily headlines to just grip your emotions, seize you, and fill you with fear? Are you placing your hope in some politician or political party, thinking that they're going to deliver you from the mess we're in only to be disappointed? Are you spending your time just trying to eke out a living, help your family survive and make it till the end? No, the Word of God says we need to take a much more offensive, not defensive stance. We need to rise up and push back against the darkness of this world. And in the limited time we have here on planet Earth, we're to be that lighthouse pointing people to the only hope of the world, Jesus Christ. Therefore, be steadfast, be hopeful, be immovable, be courageous, be productive, always abounding in the work of the Lord, knowing that your labor is not in vain. As America celebrates 250 years as a nation, my prayer is that she would turn her heart back to God and rediscover the hope that's found in Jesus Christ alone. Now, I want to issue a personal challenge. As you've likely heard, a group of faithful friends has established a $1.5 million In God We Trust matching challenge. And every dollar you give to Pathway to Victory will be doubled in impact, dollar for dollar, to get God's Word to more people across America and around the world. The deadline is Sunday, July 5th. I urge you, don't wait. We don't need Washington to save America. We need the gospel, and your gift, whatever the amount, will be doubled to help make that happen. And as our way of saying thank you, we've prepared something truly special, exclusively from Pathway to Victory. It's the 250th commemorative edition of America is a Christian Nation.
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2: 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I'm David J. Mullins. 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
11: I was given 6 months to live. It appears that I'm going to be living a lot longer.
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13: Welcome to Turning Point. Have you noticed how much energy it takes to live with stress? It's exhausting. And it's usually when we are at our weakest that the enemy attacks. Today, Dr. David Jeremiah begins the series Making Sense of It All with some practical, biblical advice he's titled Courage When Fatigue Drains You. 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
14: And thank you for joining us today. You know, there's an old saying that says, fatigue makes cowards of us all. When you get tired, things get different. And today we're going to talk about what to do when fatigue drains you, from an incredible passage in Isaiah chapter 40. Get your Bibles. If you have a study guide ahead of time, get your study guide. We'll begin in just a moment as we start this new month with this series called Making Sense of It All, Seeing the World with a Biblical Perspective. During this month, when you help us with the ministry that we're doing here on the radio, we want to send you a very special resource. I just got my copy yesterday, and it's by my friend Rob Morgan, and it's called 100 Bible Verses That Made America Great. And these verses have a history behind them, and there's really 100 of them. You go through this book, you're amazed at the research Rob has done to help us understand how the Bible has been interwoven into the fabric of our nation. We'd like to send you this book. It's our way of saying thank you for your July gift in keeping with the 250th anniversary of our nation. This book is 359 pages long. It's a good read, and it's a good book to have. When you send a gift of any size, ask for your copy of the book, 100 Bible Verses That Made America, and it will be on its way to you before you know it. Well, let's get started with the lesson today. This is Courage When Fatigue Drains You.
15: America is becoming a nation of angry, short-tempered people. From road rage to airplane rage, grocery store rage, and violence at sports events, the media has been reporting these emotional outbursts with unprecedented frequency. How in the world do we overcome the temptation to join in the rat race and become part of a problem instead of part of the solution? Well, if you will listen carefully and prayerfully, I believe that God's word can help today. I know that the passage we are sharing has been a wonderful blessing in my own life, and I trust that it will be so for you as well. Isaiah is going to help us understand an important spiritual discipline, a discipline that can transform the way that we do life. As we unpack this passage, we will find a symbol of courageous strength to help us in times of stress. So let's begin by looking at this passage backwards, if you will, from the bottom up. And our first principle is this: the symbol of courageous strength is soaring. Notice what it says in Isaiah chapter 40, verse 31. They shall mount up with wings like eagles. They shall run and not be weary. They shall walk and not faint. Isaiah is using this symbolic picture from ornithology, from the study of birds, to help us understand how a person who is walking with the Lord is supposed to cope during times of pressure. I read an article that described three different ways that birds fly. Listen carefully. First of all, some birds fly by simply flapping. Ornithologists say that the first method of flying is flapping, keeping their wings in constant motion to counteract gravity. For instance, hummingbirds can flap up to 70 times per second. But flapping is an awkward, clumsy business. I don't know about the rest of you taking my life in this metaphor. I've spent a lot of time flapping. Do you do that? You know, I'm supposed to be like an eagle and I'm flapping around like a hummingbird. And the problem with flapping is that it makes a lot of commotion, but it doesn't get you anywhere. The second way of flying, according to the scholars, is by gliding. The second kind of flying works like this. The bird builds up enough speed and he goes up high and he settles into a downward flight gliding. And it is much more graceful than flapping. But unfortunately, he doesn't get the bird very far because a reality in the form of gravity sets in pretty quickly. And a gliding bird, if he is not arrested in his glide, will glide ultimately right into the ground. The third way is what we would call soaring. Only a few birds, like the eagle, are capable of doing this. Eagles' wings are so strong that they are capable of catching rising currents of warm air, thermal winds that go straight up from the earth, and without moving a feather, they can soar up to great heights. In fact, some eagles have been clocked at up to 80 miles per hour without flapping at all. They just soar on the invisible columns of air. Now listen to Isaiah again. They that wait on the Lord shall renew their strength. They shall mount up with wings like eagles. They shall soar. Now, if you want to go through your whole life just flapping, just doing your own thing and just flapping around, you can do that. You won't get anywhere. You'll make a lot of commotion and you'll wear yourself out pretty quickly. Or you can have one little moment of glory and grace and glide right into the earth. Or you can let God teach you to soar like an eagle. Then you get the updrafts of His Spirit and you get the energy that comes from Him and you soar in His strength. When we face a crisis, then we soar. When we are going through the ups and downs of life, we learn to run without weariness. And when sometimes we are called just to plod along day after day, we walk without fainting. So here's a promise that works for every age and for every stage of life. We are called upon in this passage of Scripture, in the imagery Isaiah presents, to be God's eagles, flying and soaring above the issues of life. But how do we do that? How do we stop flapping and start soaring? Well, the symbol of courageous strength is soaring, but if you read the Bible carefully, you'll notice that the secret of courageous strength is waiting. Isaiah 40, 30 and 31, and the young men shall utterly fall, but those who wait on the Lord shall renew their strength. The secret of courageous strength is waiting. Now, what does that mean? The Bible has a lot to say about waiting. To wait means to pause, to soberly consider our own inadequacies and the Lord's all-sufficiency, and to seek counsel and help from the Lord and to find hope in Him. Waiting involves submission to the Word of God and the will of God and the ways of God. Waiting is saying, I'm not going to do this on my own. I'm going to do this in the strength that God provides. Lord, I'm going to let you be the updraft under my wings that causes me to be who you want me to be. Now, I want to show you five benefits that will happen to you as a believer if you learn how to wait. Then I'm going to talk a little bit more about what it means to wait. I need to tell you before I go any further that this is a very hard discipline for me. I was built more for speed than for comfort, and waiting is not an easy thing for a type A person to accomplish. And yet, in the measure that I have been able to get around this discipline in my own heart and make it my practice, I have found the strength that God promises in Isaiah. When I first moved to California from the Midwest, I did not know anything about waiting. I lived in a town where when you went to the bank, you were always first or second in line. You never waited. You went to the grocery store, there was always a checkout open for you. I came to Southern California, and what an introduction to a new way of life. Everywhere you went, you waited. You waited at the ATM. You waited at the stores. You waited to get your driver's license. You waited for everything. And most of all, you waited in restaurants. I remember during that time, someone gave me a little piece of advice that went like this. When you go to a restaurant, you wait to get in. After you get in, you wait to be seated. After you're seated, you wait for the menu. After you get the menu, you wait for the person to come and take your order. After they take your order, you wait for your food. Then you wait for the dessert menu, and then you wait for your dessert. Then you wait for your check. Then you wait to check out. And they have the audacity to call the person who presides over all of this the waiter. He's not the waiter. I'm the waiter. You see where I'm going with this? Waiting is hard, isn't it? And yet, listen to how the Word of God teaches us the benefits of waiting. I'm going to give you these five things. I can't spend much time on any of them, but they're so evident in these verses of Scripture. First of all, waiting results in perception. Psalm 25, 4 and 5. Notice what this says. Show me your ways, O Lord. Teach me your paths. Lead me in your truth and teach me. For you are the God of my salvation. On you I will wait all the day. Go back up to the top of that and notice what it says. Show me your ways. Teach me your paths. Lead me in your truth and teach me. If you want God to show you His ways and lead you in truth and teach you, you have to learn to wait. Because waiting is the key to perception. Secondly, waiting results in protection. Our soul waits for the Lord. He is our help and our shield. For our heart shall rejoice in Him because we have trusted in His holy name. Waiting results in protection. It calls upon us to wait.

And finally, we're back to where we were at the beginning, Isaiah 40:31, waiting results in power. But those who wait on the Lord shall renew their strength, and they shall mount up with wings like eagles. 5 reasons for us to learn the discipline of waiting. It gives us perception and protection and perspective and provision and power. Are you with me? So how do we go about doing this? How do we learn how to wait on the Lord? Daniel Goleman wrote a very popular book, a highly influential book, in which he suggests that effectiveness in life is based less on cognitive intelligence than emotional intelligence. In fact, the book is called Emotional Intelligence. He explains how people with amazingly high IQs can live basically unproductive and unsatisfied lives, while some people with emotional intelligence, relational intelligence, usually thrive. He continues by saying that at the heart of emotional intelligence is the ability, watch this, to delay gratification and not live at the mercy of impulse. The most celebrated example of what's become known as the marshmallow test is included in his book, and this is the marshmallow test. A 4-year-old is in a room with some marshmallows, and he is told that the experimenter has to run an errand. But if the 4-year-old can wait until the person returns, he can have 2 marshmallows. If he wants to eat right now, he can, but he only gets 1. Now, that dilemma will try the soul of any 4-year-old kid, and it will probably try the soul of many adults you and I know. In this experiment, kids developed all kinds of strategies to enable them to wait. They would sing songs, they would tell themselves stories, they would play with their fingers, and one of the kids actually bent down and started licking the table. A Stanford University research team tracked these children for many years. Now, I want you to listen to this. And those 4-year-olds who were better able to wait grew up to be more socially competent, better able to cope with stress, and less likely to give up under pressure than those who could not wait. On the other hand, the marshmallow grabbers grew up to be more stubborn and indecisive, more easily upset and frustrated, and more resentful about not getting enough in life. No wonder Goleman summarized his study by calling the ability to wait the master aptitude in life. The ability to wait. Now, this is a message that sounds really strange to us today. We are a generation of fast food, instant gratification, buy now, pay later people. Waiting for anything doesn't sell well in today's society. We want it all, and we want it now. But it might serve us well to stop for just a moment and examine what is happening to us. The Bible, both by precept and personal illustration, points us in a different direction. It's a direction that slows us down so that we can arrive at our destination and actually enjoy the journey. When we are in a big hurry, we need to find a way to slow down. When we feel the sense of panic growing within us, we need to transform our panic by a pause for strength. When we wonder how we will ever do it all, we need to wait just long enough for God's peace to reclaim our hearts. Sue Monk Kidd tells the story of taking a personal spiritual retreat at a monastery, going out by the water and trying to be still, trying to just be there and wait and listen and be present. She said it only lasted for a few seconds before everything in her rose up in rebellion. The need to get moving, get something done, read a book, act, solve something. And it overpowered her, and she got up and walked away. She said on her way back to her room, she noticed a monk, ski cap pulled over his ears, sitting perfectly still beneath a tree. He sat there for long minutes, as much as an hour, perfectly still and tranquil. Later, she sought him out and she said, "How in the world can you be so still, just waiting there? I can't get used to the idea of doing nothing." He just laughed and he said, "That's because you've bought into the cultural myth that when you're waiting, you're doing nothing." Then he looked her in the eye and he said,

0: And when you're waiting, you're actually doing the most important something there is. You're allowing your soul to grow up. If you can't be still and wait, you can't become what God created you to be. They that wait upon the Lord shall renew their strength. And waiting, unfortunately, has to be done in silence, which is another problem for most of us. We are uncomfortable with anything that causes everything to be totally still. And I've had to examine my own heart in this. I like to hear music. I play it in my car and I play it in my office. I'm beginning to realize that that can become a distraction sometimes from just being alone. You know, Isaiah 30:15 puts it this way, class. For thus says the Lord God, the Holy One of Israel, in returning and rest you shall be saved. In quietness and confidence shall be your strength. In quietness and in confidence shall be your strength. This is God's formula. It is definitely not the world's formula. And the psalmist in Psalm 46:10 puts it this way, be still and know that I am God. Wayne Oates has written these words, silence is not native to my world. Silence, more than likely, is a stranger to you and to your world, too. If you and I ever have silence in our noisy hearts, we're going to have to grow it. You can nurture silence in your noisy heart if you value it, if you cherish it, and if you are eager to nourish it. Silence is hard to come by these days, is it not? But without silence, we can't have the discipline of waiting. And we wait before God. And we are certain that God is in what we do, and we follow Him, and we find peace. Well, we've looked at the symbol of courageous strength, which is soaring like an eagle. And we've looked at the secret to it, which is waiting. Now, I want you to notice the source of it, and the source of strength is God. Going all the way back up to the beginning of our text, notice, have you not known? Have you not heard? The everlasting God, the Lord, the creator of the ends of the earth, neither faints nor is weary. His understanding is unsearchable. He gives power to the weak, and to those who have might, he increases strength. My friend, if you're going to wait on somebody, here's somebody pretty good to wait on. Amen? Notice, in this little verse, you have a compendium of theological truth. The attributes of God scream out at us from every line in the text. He is eternal, the everlasting God. He is sovereign, the Lord. He is omnipotent, the creator of the ends of the earth. He is immutable. He never faints or is weary. He is omniscient. His understanding is unsearchable. He is merciful. He gives power to the weak. And he is gracious. He increases strength to those who already have might. So, my friend, what Isaiah is saying is this. If you will just cool your jets a little bit. Kick back. Get alone. Be silent. And wait on the eternal, sovereign, omnipotent, immutable, omniscient, merciful, gracious God. He will get you where you need to go without all your flapping. Amen? That's what Isaiah wants us to understand. We are flappers by nature. God wants us to soar like eagles. And the way we learn to soar is by waiting before Almighty God, listening to His voice through His Word, and having silence in our heart so that we can separate all of the noise and the static and hear God, and we get centered on Him. Pick out sometime, someplace, somewhere, every day, and get silent before God. And just read something from His Word and let it soak into your heart. Push everything else out of the way. And just sit quietly before the Lord. The first day you do it, the first 2 minutes will seem like you've been there for 30 minutes. But as you get more accustomed to it, and you begin to sense the peace that floods over your heart, you will discover that it will start to transform into tranquility what has before been stress. That is so debilitating to all of us. So, are you soaring? Do you want to? That is the lesson God has been teaching me. in teaching some of you. They that wait upon the Lord shall renew their strength. Are you willing to find some silence and some quietness to wait upon God? To put your hope in Him and your trust in Him? To reject the frenzied alternative of the culture in which we live? I can find peace in my heart when everything is crazy all around me, because I know the God who is everlasting, the God who is the creator of the heavens and the earth, whose wisdom is unsearchable. And through my waiting upon Him and my relationship with Him, He has put a quiet center in my life that gives me peace in the midst of the frenzy. Wow. It works. But you got to try it. And that's my challenge to you today.
1: I hope you're encouraged today, and that if you're suffering from overwhelmingly difficult stress and fatigue, your eyes are looking up and you're realizing there is an answer to this problem. The Bible has some great principles to help you. You can get this series that we're preaching during this month, and it's all on CD. There's a beautiful study guide that coordinates all the information. This is a summer series. I think you'd be blessed by having it. It would encourage you, and many of you, as your teacher, face these issues that go on in our life. Here's a biblical perspective on all of them. Making Sense of It All is the title of the series, and I hope you'll be able to stay with us through these difficult days of scheduling in the summer as we study these principles together. Tomorrow, we're going to talk about going up by going down from Philippians chapter 2. I hope you'll join us then. Until then, this is David Jeremiah. Thank you for being with us today on Turning Point.
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9: New Jersey and New York, what is up? This is Nate Diaz from Elevation Rhythm. And this July, something special is happening. 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
12: Welcome to Let's Talk About Jesus with your host, Wayne Monblow. We invite you to join us today as Wayne teaches, counsels, and leads us in a fellowship of God's love. Let's Talk About Jesus is an outreach of Loving Grace Ministries. With headquarters in northern New Jersey, Loving Grace Ministries is dedicated to ministering the compassion, grace, and unconditional love of Jesus Christ for all people. We pray you will be uplifted and renewed by today's program as you take this time to behold God's love for you. And now, Wayne Monblow

0: Hallelujah, Lord God. Our Father in heaven, we praise you and draw near to you now, gratefully, humbly, raised up through the new covenant blood of your Son, our Savior, Jesus, our Messiah. We thank you, Lord God, for another new day of new life in you. And here we are now thanking you. Hallelujah. Lord, we love you. We worship you. We are grateful to you. We know that it is well with our soul when we are walking in a conscious awareness of you, of Christ in us, our hope of glory, of our new life through an everlasting new covenant, where you're perpetually making all things new, even as your mercies and loving kindnesses and compassions are new every morning. And we are here right now receiving and confessing and thanking you for the same. Because to be in your presence, we know, is to be in the fullness of joy. And I thank you for this, Lord God. I've been thanking you for this, hallelujah, for about 55 years. And 49 of those years hosting these services of Let's Talk About Jesus. And it's truly a joy and an honor, Lord God, Abba Father, to dedicate each day's service to you for your glory. For we are glad through what you have done, what you have accomplished for us, Lord God, through your Son, ushering in a new covenant, a new way, as your scriptures say, a new and living way. Hallelujah. I pray that your new and living way be on full display today, received and quickened into life by your children and desired by all others. May we be blessed to lift you up, Lord Jesus Christ, in the simplicity and purity of devotion through your Holy Spirit of truth. Hallelujah, Lord God. I pray that every child of yours will be washed and cleansed and uplifted and renewed in this time of fellowship. We pray that you'll be desired by all listening in. And Lord, as we're at a new month, and I'm 1 month away from my 49th anniversary of hosting these services, and Lord, we currently lack the funds for this week's expenses, or lack the complete funds for this week's expenses. We have some. And so I seek your face for a service that honors you, blesses your children, reaches out to everybody with the simplicity and the fullness of Jesus Christ. And I pray that in that we'll be visited and upheld with prayer support and gifts of support, that this ministry might see the needs met this week, so that we might keep on continuing, and if it be by your grace and by your will, to actually enter into year 50, 1 month from today. Hallelujah. And as nice as that would be, though, Lord, I do know that it's this service right now. Hallelujah. For here we are attended to you, and I pray that your goodness and mercy touches each and every one and just spreads out to more and more people. In Jesus' name, hallelujah, we ask these things. Amen.
1: Cleanse me in thy living waters. Restore my soul, O Lord.

Hallelujah. Yes. It was true then. It's true right now. Thank you, Lord Jesus. And welcome. Welcome all to our Wednesday, July 1st, 2026 service of Let's Talk About Jesus. I'm Wayne Monblow, your host, and I've been saying that for almost 49 years, 1 month away. Today is July 1st, and on August 1st, it'll be my 49th anniversary month, and by the grace of God, should we be blessed to still be on the air? Don't laugh. I'm seeking the Lord for that. Say, don't sweat it, Wayne. You've been on the air 49 years, one more month. Easy peasy. No, got to seek the Lord. Got to seek the Lord. Hallelujah. Every day, anyway. And by the way, having to seek the Lord, it's not a hardship. Having to seek the Lord is a blessing because it's seeking light and life above everything else. And that's never a bad thing. Hallelujah. So I hope that already in this day that you've been giving thanks to the Lord, for he is good and his loving kindness is everlasting. And when you're giving thanks to the Lord for that, it just means that you're aware and grateful. And that's an excellent way to walk in fellowship with Jesus Christ throughout the day. What's that? Aware of and grateful to, grateful for, grateful within, grateful unto, right? Hallelujah. Well, they say it doesn't take much of a talent to complain about things, but the attitude of gratitude is cultivated. It's cultivated. You learn that it's a good thing to be grateful. What's in vogue with the world is to complain and find someone to blame. Well, that's a loop that's always downward. I like the idea of waiting upon the Lord and being raised up on eagle's wings. I've actually had a lot of opportunities this year of watching. There may be more than one eagle, but I sure do see there's a certain eagle that I see, I believe, on a fairly regular basis, a couple times a week, two, three times a week, lately anyway. That could all dry up and go away, like in 2 seconds. But anyway, eagles tend to go up. Their cruising altitude is generally higher than most other birds. And when we wait upon the Lord, you'll mount up on wings like eagles. That is so true, because we're waiting in stillness upon our God, who lifts us up. The scriptures tell us that in even the act of salvation, that we're seated with Christ in heavenly places. And some of us may never get around to considering, well, what exactly does that mean, right? But there are some of us that are like, no, I've tasted and seen the goodness of the Lord. That's what happens. When you're fellowshipping with Christ in you, your hope of glory, you become simultaneously, I believe, seated with him in heavenly places. It's a divine fellowship. It most certainly is. And every Christian in the know and in the grow and in the glow should be affirming that and certainly not denying it. I mean, if it is your reality, then allow it to be your reality. Don't say, I wish it was, or I hope it will be. Just say, Christ in me is my hope of glory. Don't discount that because of how you feel about yourself. Affirm that, and you just might feel a little differently about yourself. Hallelujah. Oh, I'm just no good, Wayne. I can relate to feeling that way. But may I sweetly remind you, Jesus Christ is in you, so you're not no good. You got awesome goodness in you. And the no good is your flesh anyway. And the real good is Christ. And he made you a new you. And when you're in the know of your new you, well, guess what? You're just loving the Lord. Not stuck on the shape that you're in. You're blessed at the shape that he's in and how he made you into being a new creation. Hallelujah and hallelujah. Hallelujah. Sometimes when we're just praising God for what he's done, it just makes what is done a little bit more closer and more real, kind of like goes into living color. It's like that, you know, something like that. I'm always trying to describe things in different ways I desire for every certain person, every single person, to taste and see that the Lord is good, better than good. Better than good. Better than good. Amen. The Lord bless you.
As I mentioned in our opening prayer, we are currently lacking the funds to cover our bills for this week. We're in the same situation last week. We had to cover our radio expenses for the month of July, which we were able to do. We did send that out on this Monday. But at the same time, though, in order to do that, we had $20,000 of bills and about, I think we had about $3,000 on hand. So, hallelujah, on last Friday, the expenses for the week were covered, and I think we gained, on top of that, close to $8,500. So we have remaining bills coming to the air today of $16,500. So we have maybe about half of that on hand. But, yeah, it's down to that right now, currently. And have you ever been in this position before, Wayne? Yeah, sure. Last week, the month before. But for about a five-year stretch, though, we were just from about 2020 through just about to November of 2025, you hardly heard me mention about financial needs at all other than saying we're listener-supported. And it's just that during that time, gifts had been given, so it was just ahead of the expenses, and so I was just able to have, frankly, more time to share the Lord with you, which I think we all prefer. I certainly do. However, to be able to stay on the air and share the Lord at all, I do have to share with you that we're in a tight spot right now. Not that I enjoy sharing it with you, but if we're to continue, we've got to have help. Been on the air for 49 years. It's not like everyone who started with us on day one is still sticking around and supporting right now. So there's a constant turnover of folks who are supporting for a while and are for one reason or another. That lasts for a while, not forever. I mean, there are some people that have been probably with me since I began in 1977. Every so often I hear something like that, and it's just amazing grace. And praise the Lord for the fellowship the Lord's allowed us to share together through Let's Talk About Jesus for almost five decades. That's all by itself. It's quite marvelous, I think. It really is. Thousands upon thousands upon thousands, without count, actually beyond count, of services I've hosted called Let's Talk About Jesus. And it's not hard for me to talk about Jesus Christ. He is the Son of God. He's the creator of the universe. He's my Lord and priest forever. He's my Lord and my God. He's my Savior. He's Messiah. He's the head of the body of Christ. He's my way. He's my truth. He's my life. The Lord made me a minister unto him at the moment of my new birth, which is a gift that he gives to every Christian. I know some believers their attitude would be, well, you know, Wayne, that's, you know, it's not for everybody. You know, it's for you. But, and I'd be like, well, I can see why people say that. But I think people say that based upon people. If you say it based upon God's word, I got to tell you, the new covenant and your priesthood is for every single Christian. And people either want it or not, and it's not even that as much as it's like there's not really enough of an awareness about that. Wouldn't you agree? I was sharing with you a couple of weeks ago, if you read 1 Peter, I mean, he's talking about us being newborn babies in chapter 2, verse 1, and two verses later he's saying these newborn babies should be seeing themselves as living stones with Christ as the chief cornerstone and being built together to be a temple to contain a holy priesthood. And then within a handful of verses we're being told we're a kingdom of priests that we might proclaim the excellencies of him who called us. One of the things I love about ministering to the Lord, God brought me into ministering to the Lord within my first year of being saved. God brought me into ministering to the Lord within my first maybe 3 or 4 months of being saved. That's no joke. That's really happened. And one of the great things about ministering to the Lord is proclaiming the excellencies of the Lord to the Lord in his presence and to others. And every time you or I proclaim the excellencies of the Lord, the Holy Spirit is immediately quickening these things from mere words into life and light. That, I mean, I certainly feel it on the inside. It's a physical feeling. It's a spiritual reality.
but it's an anointing. When the Holy, I believe this, when you are in the Holy Spirit of the living God, and that's number one in your life, then it's like, because the Holy Spirit, because the living God is number one in your life, that spiritual anointing, it blesses your mind and de-stresses your body. And that's real. That's real. I mean, anybody who practices this, all you could say is yay and amen. You'd know it's true because it's true. And it is what we experience. And it's beautiful. Being a Christian and not being Christ-centered, that's where a never-ending issues of situations and problems and distractions and the dissonances come from. But if we truly have our eyes fixed upon Jesus, well, isn't he the best? Doesn't the Lord just draw you up out of wherever you're at into himself? And isn't it just amazing grace every single time? And for anyone that says, I don't know, Wayne, I sure hope you follow that up. But it sounds good enough that I ought to find out. Because I am a Christian, I do love God, and, you know, I don't want to be missing the best parts of it while I'm agonizing over, you know, parts that aren't in the full light of Christ. So that's why it's just so great. Proclaiming the excellencies of God to the Lord in his own presence, and then to others, and to yourself. Sometimes you need to remind yourself about how excellent God is. Well, if you're getting down on yourself, sometimes that starts to make everything look a little bit dimmer, right? How could the Lord love me? You know, right? Well, you know, I got news for you. That question was answered before you even existed. How could the Lord love me? Well, why wouldn't he? God so loved the world. What planet are you living on? Well, this one. Well, then he loves you. Well, why doesn't he just do everything for me? You know what? We just need to accept that God exists, and in that, to have enough humility to realize we can't tell God how he ought to be if he's real. Well, if the Lord was real, certainly this would be happening. If God was real, certainly there'd be no pain on earth. It's like, how do you know? It's a grand assumption. The problem is, some people are kind of like, well, if God is real, I ought to be in heaven already. Well, you know, take that up with the Lord sometime later. But you're here right now. What you going to do with that? You know, right? Well, I'm going to deny that God exists. Well, so do many people. It's easier to do that, I guess. But once you've tasted and seen the Lord is good and you know who you belong to, that's the thing. My brothers and sisters in Christ, do you know who you belong to? Isn't that great? No, I don't know, Wayne. What's great about it? Well, just think about it. Just think about it in the presence of God. Start thanking God. I thank you, Lord, that I belong to you. Just spend a little time with the Lord on that one and thank the Lord for that and see what happens to you. Well, what if I tell you nothing happened to me? Well, what if you tell me that something did happen to you? See? So that's my hope for you. Hallelujah. Well, friends, I have one letter I could share with you today, and I'm asking for your prayers and help. And if anybody's listening in and you've been blessed at some time within the past 49 years through Let's Talk About Jesus, and if you'd be blessed to pray for the ministry in this day and to give, thank you so much. I have 1 month between now and our 49th anniversary, entering year 50, and it's highly challenging. And because we don't have enough on hand right now to cover this week's expenses. So, hallelujah. I bless you, Lord Jesus. I thank you for every single time you've let me host a service. And even in today, Father, it's my desire for brothers and sisters in Christ to be blessed in you and to be blessing you and for each and everyone listening in to be touched by you. And I do pray this. And I pray that very simply and beautifully, Lord God, that gifts would be raised up to allow this ministry continuation. May your will be done, and I pray for the grace to share scripture that will minister life to all listening in this day's service. And I pray for abundant help. I'm asking you, Lord God, to bring forth gifts and from your own, and we bless you and praise you. Ask this in Jesus' name. Amen. Still currently, the only place I've been mentioning the need is in our actual service to folks that are listening in. And I
if it looks like we aren't getting enough help to continue, well, I would probably write a letter to folks. I haven't done that in a long time, and see if any help would come in that way. I wouldn't just wave the white flag. Hallelujah. Not yet, anyway. So we are still on the air. Hallelujah. And if anybody would bless us with the favor of your support in prayer or in giving or both, thank you so much. Anybody can share a gift online through our website at lovinggrace.org. 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There's a couple of video prayers there you could participate in if you would like, and may God bless you. Also, I have a posted word of the day, and hopefully if you read that, you'd be also greatly blessed. And up near the top of the homepage, you have an opportunity to give that you would see, and you can click on that if you'd be blessed to do so. Thank you so much. Again, that's www.lovinggrace.org. Our toll-free phone number in our ministry is 1-800-480-1638. 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God bless you. Anybody writing in this month, I'll be sending you something that I've been working on. It's don't have it. Well, it will be ready, probably by the end of today. Anyway, it's called New Covenant Goodness for You from the prophet Isaiah. And I have some things I'm written in there about our new covenant that Isaiah speaks about. And I hope that you'll be greatly blessed to see that. And that'll be going out with receipts. So whether you're a monthly partner or you're ordering an item or sharing a gift, you'll be getting that. And I hope that that'll bless you. New covenant goodness for you through the prophet Isaiah, or from the prophet Isaiah. God bless you in that. Again, friends, our toll-free phone number for anybody that would or could give, thank you so much. It's 1-800-480-1638. I do, again, want to extend a thanks to everybody who has been giving in these past few months. The way that our accounts had been going down, I started sharing our need in November, because if we had gone in November and December the same as we'd been averaging each month, we would have been out of our funds by the end of December. So the fact that here we are, we made it through the first 6 months of this year, not only November and December, but the first 6 months of this year, that's a testimony to brothers and sisters who have been giving. Some people have been giving, people have been giving gifts. Some give gifts that are larger than other gifts. Every single gift is super appreciated. Every single gift. And I pray that you're blessed to participate. I pray that it comes across to you that, well, let me put out a premise. If this ministry is blessing you and you see that we are profoundly Christ-centered to the degree that almost some Christians might be uncomfortable with it, but for me it's like, well, you can't have enough of Jesus Christ, can you? How many Christians would say, that's too much of Jesus for me? Are you kidding me? What part of you might be saying that? Probably that would be coming from some part of you that hasn't yielded yet. Still hiding in a corner somewhere, you know? But no, the fullness of Christ is fully good. Hallelujah, say so. The redeemed of the Lord say so. Right, the humble hear it and glad. Right, the humble hear it and rejoice. Hallelujah. Amen. God has built us for joy. In this world, we do have tribulation. There's no doubting about that. Don't get mad at God at that, because that was the way it was before you even knew the Lord. Just be glad that in me you might have peace. You might? What do you mean I might? How about I will? Well, you will if you determine to. If you determine that this world of tribulation ain't going to drag you down, that the peace in Christ is greater than that, then you stepped into something that's spiritually true and spiritually real. And you can be confessing it, because through experience you've learned it's true. And what's that again? The tribulations are real, sure, painful, you betcha. But does that negate the peace of Christ? Not at all. Only if you let the downness of the tribulations keep you away from the presence of God. But Jesus has said, but be of good cheer, for I've overcome the world, and that in me you might have peace. If you're down about tribulations, I could imagine someone saying, well, God, I'm glad that you overcame the world, but the world is smashing me to bits right now, so what am I going to do? Well, it's like in the world equals tribulation.
with me equals peace. Got to be with Jesus. It's not like, Jesus, take away the tribulation, then I'll be with you. That's inside out, upside down, backwards, and not the way it works. You're in a world of tribulation 24/7, all the time, every day. Sometimes you're painfully aware of it. Sometimes you're blissfully ignorant of it. But being with Christ is spiritually proactive. There's not anything lazy or indolent or happenstance about it. I mean, you're fortunate if you're walking through a day as a Christian and all of a sudden you find yourself smack dab in the middle of God's goodness. But it's much better to determine to be that way. Hallelujah. There's this great scripture. It means a lot to me. It always has. And I just want to share it with you right now. It's in Ephesians chapter 4, starting at verse 13. Paul the Apostle writes to the church, until we all attain to the unity of the faith and of the knowledge of the Son of God, to a mature man, to the measure of the stature which belongs to the fullness of Christ. As a result, we are no longer to be children, tossed here and there by waves and carried about by every wind of doctrine, by the trickery of men, by craftiness, in deceitful scheming. But speaking the truth in love, we are to grow up in all aspects into Him who is the head, even Christ. That's what Let's Talk About Jesus is all about. Growing up in all aspects into Him who is the head, even Christ. I believe Jesus Christ right now is my resurrected Messiah, lives within us, Christ in us, our hope of glory. We receive Christ into our lives. I believe Jesus Christ right now is alive in resurrection form as the head of the body of Christ. And the stone that the builders rejected, the religious builders, you know, they do a flyby saying they believe in Jesus, but they're gone from that profession almost as quickly as you see it, like a flyby. And then you're just left with their own sonic boom afterwards and no Jesus. So, how about we're to grow up in all aspects, every single aspect, into Him who's the head, even Christ. And that would be a mature man to the measure of the stature which belongs to the fullness of Christ, and not being tossed around by every wind of doctrine. So just looping back now to, in the world you have tribulation, but be of good cheer, for I've overcome the world. We're growing up in all aspects into Him who's the head. The world is a rough and tough place. Yes, it's full of sin, corruption, the world, the flesh, and the devil. And Jesus Christ has conquered sin. Jesus Christ has conquered death. Most people could turn their noses up in that and says you. Well, yeah, I did just say it, didn't I? I also believe it. Well, Mon Blow, but your body's going to die. Yeah, I know. May I have a, is it okay with folks if I have a spiritual understanding and confession about things? That's, I'm not denying the reality of this world. Matter of fact, the reality of this world makes Jesus look a whole lot better from my point of view. Because in the world you have tribulation, but be of good cheer, I've overcome the world. When you get into Christ, you see what He's done. You get into the world, you see what the world is. What do you think? You know, what you put your face to is what you're going to see. Also, what you put your face to is what you're going to imitate. It's going to be what you're influenced by, what you put your face to. It's going to be what you behold, what you put your face to. And it's going to be the direction that you're looking in, what you put your face to. There's no way if you're looking at the world 24/7, you're going to see a fully formed picture of Jesus the Christ. For that, you need those spiritual eyes. In the world, I have tribulation. What am I going to do? To sit down, get mad at God about that? Or, you know, it is what it is. When tribulation smacks me upside the head, that's just exactly what it does. I can't sit down and say, now, why did that happen? You know, did I do something wrong? No, it's like before I even let my mind go in that direction, I am repairing myself to the heavenly places because in Christ I have peace. In Christ I have peace. Thanks be to God who giveth us the victory. That's a good thing to thank God for. You might say, I don't feel very victorious, Wayne. Well, I didn't say that you'd feel victorious. I just said, thanks be to God who giveth us the victory. Usually, the faith in the fact can change the feeling.
you might say it's a mind game, and I would say it's a spiritual reality. And I would say it is what people think it is, too. Because people think it's a mind game. Well, I guess for you it is. But and if you look at my faith in the Lord as a mind game, I guess to you it is. But to me, it's a living faith in the living God and has been for a half a century plus. And I love the Lord. And I share this over the radio because I would love every good thing God has ever given me to be able to share it and communicate it in such a way that every believer would be saying, yay and amen, and that's for me too. Because Jesus Christ is awesome. Hallelujah. My Lord and my God, right? Touch me and see, he said. Hallelujah. So, my friends, on this Wednesday, July 1st, 2026, I say thank you, Lord Jesus, for saving me in April of 1972. Thank you for almost 49 full years of Let's Talk About Jesus. 1 month left in my 49th year, and then it's entering year 50. And it's not going to be easy getting from here to there. We've got 31 days to go through in July. And as of today, July 1st, looking at this week, we don't have enough for the expenses of this week. Also, there's one additional thing, which is just this. I will be live tomorrow on Thursday. The stations have requested that we have pre-programming for Friday because, you know, people get a day off, you know, for the holiday. That's fine. So most likely, so that means that tomorrow, Thursday, maybe our needs will be met today, but most likely, you know, and I'd love that. Well, I mean, we need that. I'm thanking everybody that's given. The fact that we've made it through to the end of June speaks a lot about brothers and sisters that have been supporting the ministry now that we've been in some tougher, challenging financial times after 5 years of pretty much bliss on that. I mean, barely a need to speak of, you know, which was just very unusual in what I've done for 49 years. So we're in need and very much desiring to share God's goodness with you. I hope that you're being blessed in my testifying about the Lord Jesus and the scriptures and all of it, and the opening prayer and a little bit of worship. Amen. Cleanse me in thy living waters. I was in a state park in New Jersey when that song came to me. I was in the Tillman Ravine, walking in the bottom of the ravine. It was kind of a dry spell, and there was a little meandering stream, and I stood in a certain spot, and the stream actually looped right around me. It was kind of on my right side and on my left side and looping in front of me, and I was just worshiping the Lord because I could hear brook water, you know, in front of me, to the right of me and to the left of me, and it just made me praise the Lord there. And that's, I just got that whole song there, Cleanse Me in Thy Living Room, just made it up on the moment, right there in that moment. And that's the way it is. It's not like I put on my glasses and get a scholarly look on my face when I decide I want to write a worship song. It's usually far more spontaneous than that. Usually the worship song pops out in spontaneous worship of God, and sometimes I remember the melody. And sometimes I don't. But anyway, that was Cleanse Me in Thy Living Waters. Amen. Restore my soul, O Lord. In you I am restored. My Savior, I come to you. Please cleanse me and make me new. In you I am restored. The Lord's given me a lot of what I call entrance songs into worship. You know, we enter his gates with thanksgiving and his courts with praise. So I have worship songs that the Lord's given me that I call their preparatory worship songs, like we're in the presence of the living God, or I'm drawing near to you, Lord, so it's just worshiping the Lord is wonderful and beautiful and life cleansing and renewing and purifying and calming and ecstatically wonderful and heart. You know, it's my brothers and sisters, it's difficult describing to someone who doesn't know how good God is, because I just find I can say the Lord is so good and awesome and wonderful, and I believe every word of that. But I would love to take the reality of what I know when I say those words, and I just wish I could make it everybody's reality. You know, I just wish that it wasn't just, well, I heard him say that, and that's great. I just wish I could say it and also simultaneously just say, here. Here. And so, to the best of my ability,
I do that in Jesus' name for all people. God's the healing for the body of Christ. Jesus is the message for the body of the Christ. Jesus is the message for every Christian. Jesus is the message for every person. He's come to give life and love and light and peace and healing and do away with sin and bring in righteousness. Hallelujah. I mean, these are all good things, friends. Hallelujah. So may God bless you. So here's the one note I have to share with you today. It's from Sister Aminta in the Bronx, and she writes, "It is a great joy to support your ministry because you are teaching from the Scripture the words that are helping me to know our Lord and King Jesus and everything He is. Thank you. I'm listening to your teaching of Christ in prophecy throughout Isaiah. Please send me a CD on the true meaning of 2 Chronicles 7:14, praying that your ministry will continue on the radio. Love in Christ, Aminta." And God bless you. 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And we are offering a free CD or cassette or download of my Let's Talk About Jesus program, where I gave a nice explanation, scriptural explanation, the true meaning of 2 Chronicles 7:14, explained, exposed, enlightened. I share with you contextually 2 Chronicles 1 through 7, so that by the time you just see 7:14, you know exactly what's going on then, and you know exactly what it means now. You know, in contrast to people who quote that scripture to me ad nauseum without an inkling of an understanding of what it's supposed to mean and what it does mean and what it originally meant. So, yeah, so I'm offering that free to anybody. You can go to lovinggraceradio.net, or you can go to www.lovinggrace.org, and you can hear that message free on demand if you'd like, the true meaning of 2 Chronicles 7:14. Take a few minutes, listen to that. You can also get a free download of it, or you can also order it on cassette or CD. We'll send it to you free. And you might say, how do you do that when you don't have enough funds? Well, that's the Lord's department to work that out. Right now, that's what we're doing. And we're praying the gifts will come in, that's for sure. Hallelujah. Amen. But we're giving, I hope. I hope that you're being blessed right now. So thank you so much, Aminta, and thank you, everybody. And my series, Christ in Prophecy Throughout Isaiah, is a great, great study series where there was one December where I was going to share the typical Isaiah Christmas prophecies, and I felt the Lord speak to me. I felt this from God in my heart. Tell them the whole story, Wayne. Just had that repetitiously resonating within me. And so then I was like, all right, that sounds good to me, God. I mean, I love it when the Lord gives me a nice little scriptural challenge. That's life and light from the get-go. From the get-go. So I just went through the whole book of Isaiah looking at every single prophecy regarding Christ. And it's just, you know, guess what? You get a full picture of Christ. It's really beautiful. Christ in Prophecy Throughout Isaiah. That's a great multi-CD series that we have. And so we have three basic ways that people support this ministry. One is a spontaneous gift. Another is through ordering materials. And another is through being a monthly partner. And as you listen in today, especially if it's just your first time, I hope the Lord's blessing you with spiritual content. You might say, well, if you'd stop talking about your financial need, maybe I could get blessed with spiritual content. I could imagine someone saying that, and I'd be like, okay. But no, I hope that you are being blessed. Opening prayer, the worship, you know, the scriptures, the words from Aminta. I hope my heart towards the Lord comes through. And I hope God's love for you comes through. Yes, you. In case you're looking around, who, me? Yes, you. Amen. There are in the past, I've heard from folks that have given their hearts to the Lord during a Let's Talk About Jesus service. Some are pulling their cars over. One person stuck in traffic. I'm thinking about one a sister in the Lord. I'm thinking about it had to pull her car over by the road because she was crying and receiving the Lord Jesus. And it's a beautiful thing, brothers and sisters. You know, we're basically casting our bread upon the waters. You know that verse from Ecclesiastes, cast your bread upon the waters, and after many days it'll return to you. And I used to say, yeah, it'll return to you and be kind of soggy, and you know, but
But I think this is about sowing the seed of the gospel, casting our bread, the bread of Christ, upon the waters of humanity. Often Scripture waters represents all of humanity. Not all the time, but you know, you have to read, if you're reading the Scripture, just the black and white word on the page, that's got a certain value. But the letter kills, and it's the Spirit that gives life. That's why you need to be spiritually alive in order to be spiritually growing. It's tough to spiritually grow if you're not spiritually alive. This doesn't happen by imagining it into existence. It happens through realization. It doesn't happen by, I'm claiming that I'm going to have this. Well, you can claim it all you want, but just start actual living fellowship with the living Lord, and you'll be gaining ground every day. Honestly, truly, you will. I really believe that. I mean, I've been practicing this for 55 years. Hallelujah. Don't plan on stopping anytime soon either. Hallelujah. And as far as hosting Let's Talk About Jesus, I don't plan on stopping, but I could be stopped if the funds run out. And right now, we don't have enough to complete this week's expenses, which right now are still at $16,400+. And every single gift that comes in helps. Thank you so very, very much. Our toll-free phone number is 1-800-480-1638. That's 1-800-480-1638. God bless you. Amen. I'm just looking at the scripture back in Ephesians, verse 15 of chapter 4. Speaking the truth in love, we are to grow up in all aspects into Him who is the head, even Christ. We are to grow up in all aspects into Him, learning teachings about

and the spark of life happens, where you're reading a word and God takes it off the page and plants it right in your heart, and you get that, like Elizabeth said, the baby leapt inside of my womb when as at the hearing of your voice. Often that's how I often describe the feeling within a genuine believer when you're fellowshipping with the Lord in spirit and truth, or ministering to the Lord as a priest unto God, and you're into the scriptures, and then God shines his light, gives you an insight. A prayer that I pray, it's a regular prayer. Paul prays it for the church in Ephesians. I pray it regularly in my own life, that God would grant me a spirit of wisdom and revelation in the knowledge of Jesus Christ. I desire that very, very much. And these prayers that are in the Bible, I know some people say, well, you pray it once and then you have it. And I'm thinking that approach is a concept, and you really don't spiritually have anything other than your profession of faith in a concept. Because to me, prayer is communion with God. It's not a A, B, C, you do this, he does that, you do that. You know, it's not cut and dried like that. It's a living fellowship with the living God. And it's spiritually real and beautiful and true. And you can't clearly define every jot and tittle of it, because it's spiritual life. It's spiritually true. It's authentically real. We grow up in all aspects into him who's the head. This is your great opportunity every day to grow in the actual reality as a Christian of Jesus Christ, our professed God and Savior. Except instead of just professing him and leaving him outside, we're professing him and pressing in, professing and pressing. I'm pressing on for the prize of the upward call of God in Christ Jesus. That's what Paul the Apostle wrote about himself, and I apply that to myself. I'm pressing on for the prize of the upward call of God in Christ Jesus. To me, and let me just share this with you. To me, this phrase, let me share it with you again. This is from Philippians. Paul says, I press on. So this one thing I do, putting the past behind me. That's important. Sometimes we can't put the past behind us because it keeps on showing up again, right? But check out Paul's wisdom. This one thing I do, I'm putting the past behind me, and then what? And I'm pressing on. You know how to keep the past from whacking you upside the head again? Press on. Put your energy into something new. Don't just sit there indolent. Yeah, it'll keep smacking you every time. I put the past behind me, and I press on for the prize of the upward call of God in Christ Jesus. You know what the prize is? It's just exactly what Paul said. It's the prize of the upward call. To be called up is a prize for you. Well, I'm pressing on for the prize of the upward call of God in Christ Jesus. I mean, the prize is something else, isn't it? No, to me, it's a privilege to press onward. It's a privilege to press upward. Do you know how blessed you are that would be in you to do that? You don't know how blessed you are. You really got to thank the Lord you even have that blessing, the desire to press on. Put some daylight between the past and where you are at right now. I'm heading in the direction of God, and that all by itself, it's a great prize. It's just the prize of the upward call. Well, what is the upward call? No, the upward call itself is the prize. Well, I'm being called up, but to what, Wayne? Isn't it I'm being called up, but the thing I'm being called up to is the prize? No, I think responding to the upward call is a great blessing. And then whatever you get on top of that, well, then that's just cherries on top of the sundae, isn't it? But to say that, to just seek the Lord is a blessing, right? Just to follow after Christ, to have that desire, simple and pure and true, and don't let other people throw, well, what do you think about this? What do you think about that? Some people can't take it when you're Christ-centered, and because they get messed up by other stuff, so they start throwing it at you. It's kind of like, you know, well, what do you do with that? You say, well, you know, what does that got to do with what I'm sharing with you about Christ is first? You want to put something else first? Say, well, what do you do with that? What do you do with that? What if I put Christ first and then consider all the something else after being in a time of fellowship with Christ? I think that's better than looking at all the bad and then, how could you possibly believe in Jesus with all of this? You know, it's like, well,

0: Well, you know, guess what? I do. Might be hard for someone else, but for me, it's like, how could I possibly not believe in Jesus? What have I been doing with the past 54 years of my life? Hallelujah. Amen. So, bless the Lord. I pray that my confession of Jesus Christ is one that blesses you. Amen. Let us all, you know, he gave some as apostles, some as prophets, some as evangelists, some as pastors and teachers. I'm reading from the scriptures. For the equipping of the saints, for the work of the service, to the building up of the body of Christ. I'd like to see all Christians, all Christian ministers, regardless of whether you're an apostle or a prophet or an evangelist or a pastor or a teacher or all of the above or none of the above, but yet something else. But we all agree with this, the building up of the body of Christ until we all attain to the unity of the faith. Have we all attained to the unity of the faith? Well, Wayne, there are a lot of differences in Christianity, yes. And how many of these people and their differences have a functioning understanding of their own priesthood to God or the new covenant? And you might say, well, I don't know that that's even happening on any grand scale or small scale anywhere. And I would say, well, maybe the differences people have. Think about this. Maybe the differences people have religiously are actually precluding them from the prize of the upward call of God, to see that Christ indeed is the new covenant, to see that Christ indeed is our Lord and priest forever, to see that Christ indeed made us as the point of our new birth, part of a kingdom of priests, by which he, our high priest, who ushers us to the throne of grace, that's how we actually get there. He made us into something. We become a new creation the very moment we receive Christ into our lives. And what a lot of folks don't realize is you are a beloved child of God, you are adopted in, you are a joint heir with Christ. Christians seem to know those things which are great and grand and glorious, right? If any man's in Christ, he's a new creation. Old things passed away, new things come. It's important to know. But what about this? To him who loves us, released us from our sins by his blood, and he made us to be a kingdom of priests to his God and Father. I mean, how good is that? If you haven't explored that yet, if you got, oh, yes, I know he loved me. Yes, I know he forgave my sins by the blood. But yeah, his sentence goes on. John the Apostle writes this in Revelation chapter 1, 5 and 6. And he loved you and he saved you in order to make you into something. And what he made you into is a priest, and he's your high priest. And the day that that starts to be quickened, the day that you're interested in finding out whether this is real or make-believe, well, Momblo says it's real, but I don't know. No one else is saying it, so I got a feeling Momblo's making it up. Well, hey, you know what? Prove me wrong, because you're just going to see I'm preaching scriptural truth to you. It's life and light every single day, every single day, every single day. Praise the Lord. Hallelujah. One other thing I just want to share, same thing about Christ being the head, just from a different point of view. In Colossians chapter 2, verse 19, Paul's talking about people, he says, and not holding fast to the head, from which the entire body, being supplied and held together by the joints and ligaments, grows with a growth which is from God. We've got to hold fast to the head, friends. That's Jesus the Christ, the head of the body of Christ. Hold fast to the head, and then we grow with a growth which is from God. Would you like to grow with a growth which is from God? Grow up in all aspects into him who is the head. And by the way, you'll be blessed doing that. You will. Every aspect of my life I could be growing in Christ. Don't knock it till you try it. And don't discount it. Just say, well, I can't be true. Well, if it hasn't been part of your reality, don't consign yourself to, I'll never know it's real. Step in. God is good. He invited you into his family for eternal salvation, and become intimately acquainted with this, friends. God bless you. God bless you. And I pray that God quicken these words to you. I thank you, Lord Jesus, to be able to share you today, July 1st, 2026. And I pray, Lord God, that the word has touched everyone listening in with goodness and blessing. I ask again, Abba Father, in the name of Jesus Christ, for help and support and a great outpouring of support to allow this ministry to continue these services, if it be in your gracious will, Lord God. May we rejoice in you no matter what the outcome of these things. But while we're still here on the air, Lord, and still have the opportunity to remain, I pray we'll be blessed with many gifts to do so. Thank you, Lord Jesus. Amen. And bless each one, I pray. Amen. Friends, if you would, if you could, share giving right now. If you haven't before, or if you would just like to again, may God bless you. We don't have enough for our bills of this week, which are at about $16,500 right now. We might have about half of that on hand, left over from last week. 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Box 500, Lafayette, New Jersey. Our zip code is 07848. That's Let's Talk About Jesus, P.O. 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God bless you. I appreciate your prayers for this ministry. May the Lord be exalted and lifted up. May Christians be lifted up and blessed. And I pray that many people will listen in and consider Jesus, the apostle and high priest of our confession. May God bless you. Again, friends, please do pray for the continuation of Let's Talk About Jesus. I appreciate that, and your gifts are appreciated. LovingGrace.org is a place where you can share a gift right now if you'd like to. And we'll see you tomorrow. Thank you. God bless you.
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4: Welcome to Seculo. Will Haynes here in studio. I'll be joined later by CeCe Heil as well as Rick Grinnell, but you're not going to want to miss this one, folks. At first, it was the squad, right, and Bernie Sanders. They were kind of the fringe part of the Democrat Party. They'd been elected, but really they didn't represent the mainstream of what that party represents, right? Then they get some, you know, they cause some trouble. They maybe make it difficult for the leadership in the House or in the Senate sometimes, but they don't make that big of a difference other than some great headlines and great sound bites to play just to show how ridiculous they can be. But then you start to see, oh, the mayor of New York, Zoran Mandami, he could be a wake-up call for people, right? Nah, it's just the mayor of New York. Don't worry about it. Of course New York's going to do that. It's going to be bad for the Democrats across the nation because they're electing people like him just to be a mayor of America's largest city and one of the most influential cities in the world. But it's not going to affect everyday Americans. Then you see the sweep in New York of three socialist candidates backed by the mayor that were able to pull upset victories and effectively, by winning their primaries, win their way to the House of Representatives. Okay, they've just added three more socialists to the House. But once again, it's New York. It's New York City, specifically. Not upstate New York, not the rest of the state. What do you expect, right? You can write it off. Now there's a shocker. If you are writing off the New York wins by the socialist candidates. This is out of Colorado. Now, Colorado is a different type of liberal state than New York. It's much more free spirit, much more outdoorsy, much more hippie. But you have a 30-year incumbent that was defeated last night, not in a close race, by 10 points, 51.3% to 41.7. Melait Kairos beats Diana DeGette in Colorado in a primary. A lot of people are paying way more attention yesterday to the Supreme Court opinions than to this race. 30-year incumbent defeated by a 29-year-old socialist. Now, you may think, okay, yeah, she's an incumbent. She's probably very moderate, middle of the road. No, this incumbent was, in fact, endorsed by Parima Jayapal, the chair of the Congressional Progressive Caucus, the left wing of the party. So this is a very liberal member of Congress that has now lost their seat that they've held for 15 terms. As a matter of fact, our producer Ali pointed out that this person who won the primary and will go on to win, this is a very liberal district, very blue district, was born the year that Diana DeGette was first elected. Think about that. That's how long this member of Congress has been in Congress and pushing very far left policies upset by a socialist. We got to unpack this, folks. Give me a call, 1-800-684-3110. You may have not been paying attention to it when it was just New York, but now we're seeing Colorado. And then you're going to see other places. We know they're trying to run against what the Democrats think of as more moderate candidates. You know that they're trying to run a Democrat socialist backed candidate in Florida against members of Congress that may not be up to speed on some of their issues. Right? We're going to talk about it. Give me a call, 1-800-684-3110. Do you think this is a sign of a socialist wave within the Democrat Party? Do you think that the leadership has lost control of what the priorities of that party are going to be, and it's not what they say they are? Give me a call, 1-800-684-3110. It's hard to believe it, but it is July, which means we've got something big to announce in the next segment. Stick around. We'll be right back.
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7: New Jersey and New York, what is up? This is Nate Diaz from Elevation Rhythm. And this July, something special is happening. Join me for East Coast Conference, Back to the River, July 9th through July 12th in Cranford, New Jersey. 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
4: Welcome back to Seculo. Will Haynes in studio. Next segment, I'll be joined by CeCe Heil. And later in the broadcast, we'll have Rick Grinnell. But we're talking about this candidate that won in Colorado last night, right? Because this candidate is one of the first candidates that's a proud Democrat socialist that has upset not in a race against the political other side, the political right, not winning in a general election against a Republican, but upsetting incumbents. And it's not just New York anymore. Now this is Colorado. Obviously, Colorado has some very, very conservative areas, but then there are some very, very liberal areas. But I don't think that Colorado is the political analogy of New York in kind of out west. It's not the same type of politicians. So when you see this, it's not just a New York style socialist takeover of their members of the House. And you may also think, okay, well, these are members of the House. These don't really affect me. Remember how just a small handful of Republicans that wanted to hold up the business of the House for their own priorities were able to do so. And not just this past House session when Speaker Johnson was in the speakership, but even go back to Kevin McCarthy, how easily they were able to take out the leader, just a handful of people. That's all it takes to cause, one, trouble for the establishment party, for those that are in leadership, but also to change the direction of the priorities of the House of Representatives. It's very easy for just a small group of people to do. And when you had the squad, and for a while we thought they kind of lost their razzle-dazzle in the House, if you will. They were kind of the shiny thing in the House that was able to make a lot of headlines, but they didn't have a ton of power in the House. Now they're adding to their ranks. And it seemed for a while we saw some of the members lose re-election in 2024. So, okay. Now that fad is over. It's not. It's actually gotten worse because now they are not even hiding who they are. This is an individual who just won in Colorado that thinks that 9/11 was America's fault, that was actually fired from a law firm because of her statements about October 7th and wanting to end Israel as a concept, and her support of protesters in New York that were doing just that. They were advocating for the end of Israel. So what you're starting to see is this come full circle, is that these are individuals that aren't even quiet about what their radical political philosophy is. They are very outspoken about it. And I wanted to even bring this up because this is an interesting fact that I read this morning about the two that were running against each other. DeJet, who, as I said, had been in this House seat in the Denver area for more than nearly 30 years. She was not only backed by the establishment, but also by people like Prima Jayapal, who is the chair of the Congressional Progressive Caucus. That is, the left wing of the Democrat Party. So it's not as though this was an individual who had, not a lot of support behind her, even within the more liberal members of the entire party. Here's what's interesting to me. It used to be, and we saw this with people like Tulsi Gabbard, when she gave any sort of daylight in her view on abortion or being as pro-abortion as possible in the Democrat Party, in that debate back when she ran for president, they ostracized her so quickly and they called her a Russian asset and got her out of their party because she offered a more moderated view on that topic on a debate stage. Immediately, you saw how quickly they turned on her and turned her into a Russian spy for the media. This individual, DeJet, the incumbent member of the House of Representatives, was supported by pro-choice majority action. That's a super PAC that supports pro-choice candidates. They gave her $1.5 million in her race, and she lost by 10 points in this primary race in Denver, Colorado. It no longer seems that the litmus test for the Democrats is how much you support abortion. Maybe that's because they've purged their ranks of anyone who may have even the slightest nuance to that issue. But it seems that that no longer is what identifies you as a purist Democrat. It now appears that, at least to the electorate, you have to hate Israel and you have to hate Jews. You have to embrace anti-Semites. And you may say, I'm just criticizing the government if you're a Democrat. So I understand these candidates that are speaking out, asking questions. You know, where have we heard that before? That, I think, is the new litmus test to get elected as a Democrat in 2026. And yes, this may be a midterm. They may not be able to get policy forward. I mean, this is an individual who, let's talk about her campaign promises. She's going to take the fight to Donald Trump and the oligarchy. She's going to abolish U.S. Immigration and Customs Enforcement, going to abolish ICE. She's going to pass Medicare for All. And she's going to end the genocide in Palestine. Those are lofty goals for one member of the House of Representatives. But here's the problem. It may not happen. They may not even get this to a vote, any of these issues, right, in 2027 when they're all seated in the House of Representatives. But they have their eye on the prize of taking back the House, the Senate, and the presidency. And when their litmus test is words like ending the genocide in Palestine, we know that that is ending support for our ally in the Middle East, Israel, as well as propping up people who are unabashed anti-Semites, that hate the Jewish people, that spread conspiracy theories and thousand-year-old disgusting anti-Semitic tropes, blood libel, etc. That this is the new House of Representatives under the Democrats. This is their litmus test, is how much can you hate Israel? And that's what our political spectrum is going to be focused on going forward. I know a lot of people are tired of hearing about it, but I'm not going to stop talking about it because it grows each and every day. This is from Axios. Harris reaches out to Mamdani and pro-Palestinian activists in the run-up to 2028. She's not meeting with, what was the super PAC? Pro-choice majority action. She's not meeting with those individuals anymore. They don't need to. They have gotten purity within their party on the issue of no restrictions on abortion ever. We've seen that. So now they have to court people like the mayor of New York, who is the new kingmaker of their party, if she wants to run in 2028. It says that she's had lengthy closed-door meetings with prominent progressives, including pro-Palestinian activists. She called the mayor last Thursday to talk about the party's future. She called him 2 days after the mayor's handpicked candidate swept 3 congressional races. She met with AOC in Chicago on the sidelines of a Power Rising conference. And she's been reaching out to pro-Palestinian activists who helped lead the Uncommitted movement. That was a movement of Democrats, alleged Democrats, that were so upset in 2024 that they said, we don't even know if we can vote for Democrats because they don't hate Israel enough. They're not chanting from the river to the sea at the DNC. That's what the party is becoming. So we can't stop talking about that. When we look at the socialism, it is entwined with this anti-Israel movement. That is how they are getting these individuals elected. And they're clearly being very effective, because in this race, this 30-year incumbent who had a lot of money behind her was upset in a race that no one saw this coming, and it was by 10 points. That is a landslide victory for the socialist anti-Semite who thinks that America is to blame for 9/11. Just imagine all of this being even said, like, oh man, this candidate believes America is to blame for 9/11. Imagine that being said even just a few years ago, that they're going to win by 10 points unseating an incumbent, and a very liberal one at that. We'll be right back with more folks, because we're going to have CeCe Heil coming up to talk about some of the work we're doing in Pakistan. We got a call earlier in the week about that, and I promised that I would have her on so we could give an update there. But it's July 1st. Can you believe it? And today is the launch of our Liberty Drive, as we celebrate 250 years of this great nation, and as our fight continues here to ensure that our freedoms are protected and those that are enshrined in our Constitution continue. Support the work of the ACLJ today. 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
8: We've witnessed monumental legal victories, from defending the 14th Amendment and protecting our sacred American right to vote, the overturning of Roe versus Wade, and standing up for the religious liberty of our kids and seniors. But even with the many historic wins we've achieved, the battle is far from over. The attacks on our constitutionally protected rights persist. Countless unborn babies remain in jeopardy. And across the globe, innocent Christians are being targeted and killed across this country and around the world. 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
11: 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There are many lawyers out there who will settle a large personal injury case because they need to make payroll. 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
8: Welcome back to Seculo. I'm going to be getting your phone calls shortly here. We've got three already calling in. You can join them by calling 1-800-684-3110. We talk about this issue of these socialist candidates that are being now effectively elected. They've won their primaries in very blue areas. They should have a very easy path to the House of Representatives at this point. But it is July 1st. I want to say this right up top. We've got CeCe joining us. I'll get to that in just a second. But we have just a few days from a very big celebration. And I want to contrast that with there was a lot of people upset yesterday at some of the Supreme Court rulings on both sides, because there were some that went ways that conservatives liked and some ways that liberals liked, whatever. Don't let the system working, as I've said, bog you down. If they were all packed, if the court was packed, you'd never see nuance out of the Supreme Court. You'd never see decisions that go one way or the other. That's what the left wants. They want to control the court. You may not agree with it. And as we even broke down yesterday, there's many different ways that even legislation can affect these things. This isn't the end of the republic, as I've seen people post. This isn't the end of our country. Just remember that. One, we have a providential God that has really blessed this country with 250 years of making a more perfect union. And as we stand here as the ACLJ, we know that courts aren't always going to go our way. We're going to do our best with the best attorneys in this country, fighting for what we believe is the correct interpretation of the Constitution, fighting for people's rights, protecting their First Amendment rights. And we know that those fights will never go away. It's never going to be a perfect union, but we can always strive for that more perfect union. And that's what we do here. We don't let one Supreme Court opinion make us throw up our hands and say, you know what, let's pack it up. We did the best we could, but maybe it's not worth fighting for anymore. We know it's worth fighting for, and that's what the ACLJ will continue to do. You may see others that are naysayers and conservative nihilists of all, it's all for naught. What's the point? But we're not that here. So when you stand with the ACLJ as we launch this liberty drive to protect those liberties, those God-given liberties, you are supporting that fight, that continued fight of people that may see victories and losses, but we are keep fighting towards that more perfect union. And we are blessed by God to have this team that is remarkable. You're about to hear right now, as a matter of fact, from CeCe. These are issues that are global in scale, but when we fight for things like the First Amendment rights, the freedom of religion, freedom of speech here, we practice what we preach, not just in the United States, but around the world. And we had a caller earlier this week call in and ask about an update on Pakistan cases. Mm-hmm. If you're new to the ACLJ, you may not realize we have offices around the world. One of those is in Pakistan, where we fight for people who are in the minority in their country. They are Christians that will be persecuted by their neighbors, by their community, by their government, for what is referred to as a blasphemy law is many times the tool they will use to persecute these people. We have a lot of these cases, but we have an update on two brothers that have been charged with blasphemy. And I want you to go ahead and give us that update right now.
12: Yeah, and I'm just going to piggyback on what you said, because you were preaching, and I totally agree with that. That is exactly right. We are always going to fight the good fight, and we understand that, you know, God has the ultimate say, not the Supreme Court. And so we will continue to fight for what's right and for justice. And like you said, we do that not only in the United States, but we do it around the world. And our office in Pakistan is uniquely positioned, because Pakistan does not have good religious liberty. They just do not have those protections, and Christians are in the minority. And so we have four cases, right, or four clients right now that have been falsely accused of blasphemy, and they are on death row. So that is their death by hanging. And we have appeals going in all of them. And the one that you're just talking about is one where two brothers were accused of blasphemous material on a website. And literally the only link for one of our clients was, one of the brothers, was that his landline was linked to the internet connection. So it, and they couldn't prove anything. There was no evidence in court. And yet these brothers have been in jail for 15 years. We've been going through the appeals. Now we're at the Supreme Court. Sadly, at the Supreme Court, we petitioned in 2022 to get to the Supreme Court. They didn't grant that until 2024. So for the last 2 years, we've been going through the Supreme Court appeal, and it has been postponed 10 times. So we had a date that was Monday. It got postponed to yesterday, and now it's been postponed to next Monday. One interesting thing about this case.
4: There is some good news.
12: There is some good news. So our last hearing on this case that did get, again, postponed, but the judges asked, there was a panel of judges, and they asked for some briefing on, instead of the death penalty, which is what they are, death by hanging, have there been any cases for blasphemy that have life imprisonment? And that was a little bit disconcerting to me, because it looked like what the judges were trying to do is now start this precedent of, okay, we're not going to hang them because people get up in arms about that, but we are going to keep them in jail for life. And so that was very disconcerting. But amazingly, and I think it's because our, you know, supporters pray for us, it's, we got a change in the panel. And the Chief Justice, who was the justice that released Asiyah Bibi, so canceled her charges, he is on this panel. So there is some hope that when this hearing does actually happen, which we hope that will be Monday, that our clients will be acquitted. And after 15 years of languishing in prison, they will be free.
4: Imagine that. Children, the majority of their life, on death row. Not just in and out of jail or even just held in jail, but that their sentence is, you're going to be killed for what we say is blasphemy against the prophet, of which, first of all, even if they did, even if anyone said some blasphemy, that is not a reason to kill a child, no matter where you are in the world. It's not a reason to kill an adult. But much less, most of these cases, they didn't even do the offense that they are saying they did. So even if you take that, these were children, the majority of their life on death row. We continue to fight. And as Cece just brought up, it's one of those things that a lot of people may not think of, but even the higher courts in Pakistan are actually a very modern system. That's why we can engage there and do, and we have very talented lawyers, both in the United States and in Pakistan, that understand that system and are able to fight and advocate for these people. But it does take a long time. There are political pressures on the ground there that sometimes cause judges to continue to delay these indefinitely because they don't want to have to deal with the fallout. We will continue to fight. And I think those of you that pray for these cases specifically, there is a answer to prayer that the shift has gone from the panel that wanted to create a new precedent of saying, just let these kids spend the rest of their life in a prison, to a panel where we know we've had a victory before. That is huge for justice for these brothers. So keep praying and keep supporting our work right now during this Liberty Drive. 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Go to aclj.org/liberty today. 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
4: Hour of the broadcast. I'm going to go ahead and start taking some phone calls from you. Let's go ahead and go to Anthony calling on line one from Virginia. Anthony, you're on Seculo.
14: Hey, how are you today? How's everybody? God bless.
4: Thank you. You're on the air.
14: Yeah. Your question you posed is that do we feel that the Democratic Party is losing momentum and the Socialist Party is gaining ground right now?
4: Yes.
14: I agree with that. I feel that basically a lot of the constituents of the Democratic Party right now are tired of the economic model, which supports a 1960s-like rhetoric. You know, I mean, in the 1960s, a lot of the people who supported the Democratic Party are now more economically inclined. They have more money. Politically, they're more involved, and they want to start their own businesses. What they're focusing on is not what the focus of what the people want. So I think people are tired of that, and they're moving away from it. They're looking for more economics, more jobs, more training programs, more business loans for minorities. And also, we've moved from a state of free speech to a state of free speech, which if you're conservative, religious, anti-abortion, and you support this nation and support Israel, now you're a terrorist and you're unpatriotic. You know,
4: I agree with you on that. One good note here is that we aren't places like the UK where we've seen arrests over speech, even just speech saying protect our country, things of that nature. That's what's happening in our ally across the pond. But here in the United States, yes, there is a very big move to try to make people persona non grata, to cancel them. That, you know, the cancel culture has kind of gone away, but still that ability, even sometimes within conservative politics, of if you are making a statement that, unfortunately, we're seeing that creep on this side of the aisle as well. That is people that are trying to identify with the conservative movement, but that are anti-Israel, that are less inclined to support some of the social platform of the conservative movement, the traditional, so the pro-life issues. Once Roe versus Wade was overturned, a lot of people just kind of washed their hands of that issue, like, oh no, we won, let's move on, not realizing that then the battle at the state level was just as important. And you saw how many states, even very conservative states, ended up getting bad legislation through because the left was ready. They were ready. The pro-abortion movement that has a lot of money. Why? Because they're subsidized by the government, at least had been until this past year. But all of that goes to show that sometimes people that are conservative, that are not as prepared for the fallout of victories, for the battle that follows. And I think even that, it could be said with the support that Israel saw after October 7th, the people that were supportive of Israel were not ready for the fallout. We warned it would come. We said, hey, give it 2 weeks, the world's going to turn on Israel. And like clockwork, it did. So, but also to your point, Anthony, and thank you so much for calling, the fact that What we're seeing in the Democrat Party to some degree is that a lot of their policies aren't necessarily different than what the socialists are saying. They're just saying it out loud. They're saying the quiet part out loud, as the meme goes, that, hey, no, we are socialists. They're owning it, even though a lot of their policies, you look at what Senator Warren and Senator Sanders, and even with the things that people like Nancy Pelosi and Chuck Schumer would get behind, were very big government socialist type ideas,
8: Now they're just calling it what it is. It used to be that if you were a conservative and said, that sounds like socialism, you got laughed at, you got mocked, you got called a conspiracy theorist. They said, what are you trying to do, a new McCarthyism? All of these things were to try and cover for what they were really doing. And now they're just saying it. So one, I'm at least glad they're owning it now. They're being very vocal about what this is. But that is going to be the big struggle. It's going to be the struggle of people who want freedom, who support our constitutional framework and think that supports to more liberty, and those that want more bureaucracy, more government, and more control over you. 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
8: Welcome back to Seculo. Will Haynes here, joined by Rick Rennell on the phone. Rick, it's July 1st. It's a wonderful time of year to celebrate wonderful things in this country. 250 years of American exceptionalism. This is a wonderful week. Unless you live in your home state. Because I want to read for you a headline that's just from a few weeks back. Governor Newsom blasts Trump for raising gasoline prices on Americans with no plan and no accountability. That's an official press release. I don't see one on the website today about Governor Newsom blasting himself for raising gasoline prices on Californians with no real plan or no accountability. Because today, the taxes went up on a gallon of gas for every Californian.
19: Look, the propaganda that comes out of Gavin Newsom's office in Sacramento is a daily occurrence, and it goes unchallenged by the California media. We are a one-state party. The entire state is controlled by the Democratic Party, and they have a supermajority, so they don't even need Republicans. So they don't even need to consider our ideas or hear us out. They just steamroll over all the Republicans. Now, we're working to change that, but at the moment, Gavin Newsom gets to manipulate the state in a way that he wants, and then he puts out this propaganda pretending like all is good. And when there's a problem, he blames Trump. And it's just so ridiculous. No one with common sense believes it, except for the press rooms in California. And yet we have to put up with this. The fact is, California has skyrocketing gas prices because we require cars that are brought into California to have a completely different engine style. Car companies have to make a special engine just for a car to be sold in California. Now, this is the fact because I've talked to CEOs of car companies when I was ambassador to Germany, and they hate the idea that they have to make two different cars for America, one for California and one for the rest of the country. And then on top of that, we believe that somehow having this ridiculous extra gas tax is cleaning the environment. And lefties believe that in California, and the rest of us have to pay for their fantasy world.
4: Well, I mean, it is crazy, one, that we have seen politicians in California make these statements about the Iran war. It's like it's because they go unchallenged in their own state, but that they're comfortable with attacking things like gas prices when everyone in the country always knows California has the most expensive gas. And now, because of this extra tax they just added in, 63.4 cents of every gallon, every price per gallon, 63.4 cents is taxes going to the state. And as you may have seen, there was a video in the break that if he really cared about the price of gas for Californians, as he has repeatedly tried to bring this up, saying that the Iran war is making it more unaffordable, you would think he would work with the legislature to suspend that 63 extra cents baked in to every gallon of gas. But yet, they add more.
19: The problem with Gavin Newsom and his crowd is that they believe that this extra gas tax is cleaning the environment, and it's not. It's a fantasy idea, but they've convinced themselves that if they lower that gas tax, that somehow we're going to breathe dirty air and there's going to be dirty water coming out of the faucet. And it's just one of these left-wing fantasies that they can't get past. And yet they get away with it again because the media just really doesn't challenge them. But I believe that since Gavin is getting ready to run for president, that the national media is holding him to account like never before. And he's getting challenged, and therefore he's not going to be able to, in a single swing state, he's not going to be able to convince common sense voters that his ideas, his policies are working.
4: Rick, we have an update to the story we talked about yesterday with Nina Totenberg at NPR, who published, and we got more information on, that Justice Alito was retiring. They had to retract that. Then their public editor put out a statement and their editor-in-chief put out a statement. And then we heard from Nina Totenberg herself. She went on All Things Considered and tried to explain what happened, which I think made it worse for a lot of people because she read her apology that she sent to Justice Alito. And it starts with, "Dear Justice Alito, there are no words to adequately apologize for today's error in reporting your retirement. She took full responsibility. It's her fault." And here was the explanation. She rushed out of the courtroom after the opinion announcements. And when she realized that the usual rush of folks after a few minutes had not happened, she asked somebody what was going on inside, to which the answer was retirement announcements. "I didn't hear the S on announcements and assumed something no reporter should ever do, that you were retiring." Do you think anyone believes this story that Nina Totenberg, who's been a reporter for, 50 years covering the court, would ask a random bystander what's happening and then her logical conclusion is Alito's retiring?
19: I actually believe the fact that she doesn't have legitimate sources, that a man on the street

0: because it's clearly not about the news or giving facts. It's about their judgment.
1: Rick, thank you so much for joining us. We will talk to you after the 4th. We hope you have a wonderful 4th of July holiday celebrating independence these 250 years. And I'll be watching the U.S. tonight. I know they'll be in San Francisco playing Bosnia, but hopefully we can see something good come out of San Francisco tonight. What do you think?
0: Let's go, USA. I think we're on a roll, and I think that this feels like American team is really locked in and focused.
1: All right. Thank you, Rick. We'll talk with you soon. But folks, as you watch this broadcast, you get this kind of analysis from Rick Grinnell, from CeCe Heil, from our attorneys here, from Jordan. It's a wonderful way for you to get expert analysis, expert legal opinions, for free. You get this every day, 5 days a week for free. We don't put it behind a paywall, as Logan likes to say. If you go to aclj.org, you get a wealth of content. You get articles about these cases that we're involved in. You get direct links to the primary documents that we are filing that you can read what our amicus briefs or our lawsuits say directly. And you get all of that at no cost to you. But on top of that, you also, when you support the ACLJ, are supporting world-class attorneys that are fighting all over the world, whether it be in places like Pakistan that you heard earlier, whether it be for street preachers that are having their rights violated and repeatedly targeted by law enforcement, not for any criminal activity, but being treated as criminals for expressing their First Amendment rights. Whether it be in Colorado, a place that we were talking about for electing a socialist candidate, or at least giving her the nomination and what is likely a victory in November, they're also targeting pastors in a city not too far from where that election was last night, and saying you can't meet in a public park because you're helping the hungry and the needy. These are things that we fight for every single day. We fight in courts, whether it be at the local level, the appeals court, all the way to the U.S. Supreme Court. As a matter of fact, we have cases pending before that court as we speak involving, Gavin Newsom, who we talked about earlier in this broadcast, trying to fine a church out of existence. That is what we do at the ACLJ, and that is what you make happen when you support this organization. 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And you can really help continue this work, as we know that 250 years is just the beginning. The fights continue, and we are here. We are clear-eyed about it. Donate today.
2: We've witnessed monumental legal victories from defending the 14th Amendment and protecting our sacred American right to vote, the overturning of Roe v. Wade, and standing up for the religious liberty of our kids and seniors. But even with the many historic wins we've achieved, the battle is far from over. The attacks on our constitutionally protected rights persist. Countless unborn babies remain in jeopardy. And across the globe, innocent Christians are being targeted and killed across this country and around the world. This fight isn't just the ACLJ's. It's all of ours. It belongs to every American who wants to preserve the values and beliefs on which this nation was founded. None of the victories we've won would have been possible without the unwavering support of ACLJ members and ACLJ champions. 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
4: This coming July 4th, we celebrate the 250th anniversary of the signing of the Declaration of Independence. The Declaration outlines three simple truths: that we the people are created equal in the eyes of our Creator, that we the people have rights, and that we the people have the right of self-governance. All three of these ideals were radical in 1776. The inalienable rights of life, liberty, and the pursuit of happiness were equally radical. The 56 signers were so dedicated to these ideals that they put everything on the line. The final phrase of the document

0: says it all, and for the support of the Declaration, with a firm reliance on the protection of divine providence, we mutually pledge to each other our lives, our fortunes, and our sacred honor. By God's grace, they created a new nation. May God continue to shed His grace on these United States of America.
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3: Welcome back to Seculo, final segment of the broadcast. Go ahead and give me a phone call, 1-800-684-3110, as I get to those very quickly. I want to talk about this this House candidate that won the nomination for the Democrats, a socialist in the Denver area. And I want you to hear from her. This is from the victory speech last night that that we see. And just the tone, it's wild. Listen to Bite 5 that Milot Cairo says has now won this nomination. Hear from her last night in the victory speech.
4: We will not wait to abolish ICE and pass Medicare for all. We will not wait to put an end to the politics of the past, to get big money out of our politics, and to reject corporate PACs and AIPAC. And no, we will not wait to end the genocide in Palestine.
3: First of all, that's wild. That is a wild victory speech. That it sounds like a campaign speech trying to rally people up. But I mean, the air horn mixed with "we will not wait to end the genocide in Palestine" is one of the most incongruent side by sides I think I've ever seen. Of she's angry, yelling, "We will not wait to end the genocide in Palestine." That is wild to watch, and that is going to be a member of the House of Representatives in November, and even the entire platform that she has. It now appears that Democrat socialist means anti-Israel. No matter what, like there, even if you look at a lot of the governance of the state of Israel, there's a lot of, they have a lot more social programs than the United States. They have, socialist members of the Knesset. They have, a kibbutz itself is a more communistic lifestyle. Of a commune in the traditional sense, not of a government, of people working together and sharing resources. In reality, if Democrat socialist wasn't what we know it is, a cover for more control and also hating Israel and Jews, you would think Democrat socialist may be able to find something that they agree with more with the state of Israel than the authoritarian terroristic government that was running Gaza. Remember, Hamas was elected by the people of Gaza. When Israel removed their so-called occupation, they had security forces in Gaza. They pulled that out and said, y'all have your own elections. And the Palestinian Authority thought, we're going to win this easy because we're the only ones that are organized. No, the terrorist group backed by Iran won the elections. So that's why even this weird, twisted worldview of free Palestine, in a real world, that slogan would be more like supporting Israel of help these people in Gaza that are under a terrorist rule. We have represented people that were in Gaza that were Christians. And you know what they did to, it was the only Christian bookstore in Gaza. Which, no surprise, there was only one of them. They took the man who was a father to young children, had a wife, they were Christians, and what did the mullahs in the imams and the jihadis and Hamas do to that man? They killed him. They stabbed him brutally, and they paraded his body through the streets, and they tried to force convert the wife and children and give them to an imam. We helped them get out of Gaza. And you know who helped the ACLJ get them out of Gaza? The government of Israel. And they didn't say, you have to come here and be oppressed in Israel because I thought that's all Israel did, according to these people that want to free Palestine. No, they said, you can go be with your family in Judea and Samaria, in what they call the West Bank. Don't believe the lies when you hear people say, we're going to free Palestine and end genocide. The people that are killing their own is Hamas and the leadership that is in Gaza. So it gets me fired up when you hear this, because the socialism platform is just a cover for hating Israel and Jews. Let's go to line five. John's calling from Pennsylvania. You're on Seculo.
5: Hey, good afternoon. Hey, I got a question for you. These so-called socialists, but they're really communists that are running for places in our government that have these real radical views. Is it possible, I've heard this before, that they could not be seated? I mean, you have a guy in Maine that's a Nazi. You have right. These other ones. Could they not be seated if we wanted to? I mean, their views, they're pushing so hard. I heard your little statement earlier, and I agree with it to a degree, but I'm telling you, they're pushing this country towards a civil war. I don't want to see that, but they are.
3: John, so here's the reality of not being able to seat them. That is something that people like to talk about. The Constitution gives the qualifications, constitutional requirements to be a member of the House of Representatives. You have to be 25 years old. She checks that. She's 30 or 29. Citizenship. You have to be a U.S. citizen for at least 7 years. So this is different than, the president, where you have to be natural born citizen. You just have to be a citizen for at least 7 years to be a member of the House of Representatives. And you have to inhabit the state that you represent when elected. So you have to live, she has to live in Colorado. She meets all three of those requirements. They cannot preemptively exclude her from becoming a member of the House of Representatives. Now, they can have an expulsion vote. There can be an expulsion, but you have to get 2/3 of the House. So that's why you don't see it very often, especially when it's over views that a lot in her party probably agree with. So they can't preemptively say, we won't seat you, because she meets the requirements. And that was upheld even in Powell versus McCormick, a Supreme Court case back in the 60s. But this individual meets the three requirements to be a member of the House of Representatives. It doesn't say you have to have these ideologies that fit within this line. And that honestly is a good thing for America at large, because if you could start refusing to seat people based off their ideology, the left would do it for every conservative. That's how they operate. They are bullies. They try to exploit the law and the rules to their own advantage. So the Constitution, I think, is the guideline here. And that is, those are the three requirements. It's long been held. You can't add requirements. It's even, what they tried to do with President Trump, and we had to fight in court many times. They try to add tests for election that don't fully fit within the framework of the Constitution. So they can't not seat her, but then they could have an expulsion vote. It would require 2/3 supermajority. The party, especially if they win the majority, they're not going to offer that up. The Democrats, they want all their members there. Folks, we have started this Liberty Drive today. It is July 1st. It's hard to believe it. I hope many of you are already preparing these wonderful celebrations, showing your pride in America and patriotism as we approach this 250th birthday, just a few days away. But remember, the fights still lie ahead, and the ACLJ is here for them. Go to aclj.org/liberty.
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9: Got to be careful outside for the next couple of days. Temperatures are really, really hot, and it's going to add up over time. 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Get inside in the AC as much as you possibly can, and take it a little bit easy. It's going to be harder to get things accomplished than it usually has been, simply because it's so hot out there. This afternoon, we're looking at a high temperature of 93 degrees with partly cloudy skies. Expecting some showers and thunderstorms again overnight tonight into tomorrow morning, but that does not cool us off. A low of 77 tomorrow with a high of 100 degrees tomorrow afternoon. I'm Stormcast.live meteorologist Stephen Parr.

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7: They didn't treat Jesus with high value. They didn't treat him with indifference. They treated him like a slave. And that's why he judged them so severely, because he was their king. You see that? He was their God. He was Yahweh in human flesh. They were contemptible. They spit on it.
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9: Have you ever read about one of God's judgments and thought that it seemed too harsh, more than what was called for? Maybe the Bible's descriptions of God's anger confuse you because you've always heard that God is loving, kind, patient, and full of grace. Well, today on Grace to You, you're going to see why God must judge sinners and why his punishment is never too harsh. And by the end of the lesson, I think you'll understand why even God's most severe judgments are right and justified, and they are also expressions of his goodness. Now, if you have your Bible with you, turn to Zechariah chapter 11, and here's John.
7: We've been studying the book of Zechariah, and we come now to the 11th chapter. And I've entitled this, The Rejection of the Good Shepherd. The Rejection of the Good Shepherd. It's a very sad chapter. It's a very grieving chapter. It's a very ugly chapter in many ways. And it, in comparison to chapters 9 and 10, stands out in a rather stark contrast. God has promised Israel a kingdom. God has promised Israel salvation. God has promised them a marvelous return, regathering, and restoration in the land. But suddenly, in chapter 11, the prophet of hope turns into a prophet of doom. Chapter 11 tells us why. The promises of chapters 9 and 10 never came to pass when Jesus came the first time. Chapter 11 tells us why the promises of 9 and 10 never came to pass when Jesus came the first time. Because chapter 11 tells us that when he came the first time, they rejected him. And so that accounts for the postponing of the promises of 9 and 10. Now verse 5. Follow me. Whose possessors slay them and hold themselves not guilty. And they that sell them say, Blessed be the Lord, for I am rich, and their own shepherds pity them not. Now, 5 and 6 is a little parenthesis. Boy, this really gets tough, so hang in there now. What are these possessors? Now watch. The possessors who slay them are the foreigners, the foreign oppressors, the nations. And though it is true that God sovereignly handed Israel over to the nations for judgment, it is still true that the nations are responsible for their cruelty. That's clear in the scripture in many places. God may have designed Israel for judgment, but that doesn't mean when the nations superseded reasonable judgment and acted cruelly that they are without guilt. In fact, in Jeremiah 50, verse 17, it says, Israel is a scattered sheep. The lions have driven him away. First, the king of Assyria devoured him. And last, this Nebuchadnezzar, king of Babylon, has broken his bones. Therefore, says the Lord of hosts, the God of Israel, I'll punish the king of Babylon and his land as I have punished the king of Assyria. In other words, God had ordained the king of Assyria and the king of Babylon to judge Israel, but that made them no less guilty for the sins of cruelty that they perpetrated. Now, that's something you just have to leave with God. So, he says, look, they're going to be slaughtered, and I want to feed them once more before the slaughter comes. And it's going to come from the nations that are going to slay them. And these nations are going to hold themselves not guilty. They're going to sense no guilt at all. They'll just slay them, and they won't feel a thing. And in fact, that's exactly the way the Assyrians and the Babylonians felt centuries before 70 AD when they slaughtered Israel. They didn't feel anything. Isn't it amazing that the nations could take just enough Bible to justify what they want to do? Somewhere along the line, the Romans must have determined that what they were doing was a wonderful act of judgment. And they go further even. It says, they say, blessed be the Lord, for I am rich. In other words, they've made money on the spoils of the people they've slaughtered. And they actually say, bless the Lord, mockingly. It wasn't bad enough that the Gentile nations came in and slaughtered. And notice also in verse 5 that the Gentile nations sold them and made money. And that's true. They sold literally tens of thousands of Jews after 70 AD. They sold them into slavery. Read Josephus. He outlines that. So they came, they slaughtered, they sold them. And if that isn't bad enough, their own shepherds didn't show them any pity. In other words, the very leaders of Israel themselves didn't do anything to defend their people. The leaders of Israel themselves never did anything to prevent judgment. They never did anything to stop them from being butchered. They never taught them any spiritual truth. They never gave them the message of God. The priests and the elders and the scribes were so corrupted that they were guilty of lording it over the people. They were guilty of ripping off the people. They were guilty of becoming fat and rich at the expense of the populace. And then verse 6 says, and this is the ultimate, for I will no more pity the inhabitants of the land, saith the Lord. But lo, I will deliver the men, every one into his neighbor's hand, and into the hand of his king, and they shall smite the land, and out of their hand I will not deliver them. You know something? It's sad when foreigners make merchandise of Israel. It's even sadder when their own leaders show them not enough pity and mercy to teach them the truth of God and to care for them. But you want to know something? The saddest thing of all is when God himself says, I don't pity them anymore either. That's when Ichabod has been written. God turns his back. And you know why God did that? Because they rejected the Messiah. God says, I will no more pity them. I will deliver the men, watch this, every one into his neighbor's hand. And he says, notice this, and then I will deliver them, watch this, this is fantastic. I will deliver them into the hand of his king, and they shall smite the land, and out of their hand I will not deliver them. Who is their king? Well, at 70 AD, who was the king of Israel? They didn't have any. They didn't have any. You say, well, this prophecy couldn't come to pass. Listen to this. Judah chose a king. They chose a king right at the time Jesus was there. They had the king, Jesus, the king of kings. They mocked him. They spit on him. They said, we will not have this man to what? To reign over us. They didn't want that king. Then they turned around and said, we have no king but Caesar. Isn't that interesting? So by the choice of the Jews, who was their king at that time of history? Caesar. On the fateful eve of Passover, Pilate brought Jesus out before the Jews and mocking said, behold your king. And they screamed away with him, crucify him. And Pilate said, shall I crucify your king? And the chief priests who were the leaders answered, we have no king but Caesar. And they made their awful choice. And just what Zechariah said came true. They put themselves in Caesar's hand, and Caesar devoured them. You see, they decided to kill the true king to avoid a Roman takeover. Remember in John 11, they were saying, boy, if we don't get rid of Jesus, the Romans are going to come in here and take us over. We got to get rid of this troublemaker. So they killed the real king to avoid a Roman takeover, and the very thing they feared and killed their Messiah to avoid was the sentence of God that took place on their nation. Destruction by Rome. Now, verse 7 resumes the thought of verse 4. Zechariah apparently carried out his role. So I fed the flock of slaughter. Watch. And who listened? Even you, O what? Poor of the flock. Stop there. Who listened? Zechariah says, well, I did it. I started to teach, and only the poor of the flock heard. When Jesus came and fulfilled this little play that Zechariah carried out, he came to feed the flock, and you know who listened? Only the poor. Isn't it Mark 12:37 that says, and then the common people heard him gladly? The leaders didn't. It was the poor. Now, Zechariah carries out another little act in the play. Look at verse 7. And I took unto me two staves. Now, shepherds used to carry two sticks. Did you know that? Remember Psalm 23? Thy rod and thy staff. Two. You know what the rod was for? Beating off the wild beasts. You know what the staff was for? Gently helping the sheep that was caught over the cliff. One was a firm thing and one was something of gentleness. But they carried two sticks. Now watch. He says, I took unto me two sticks. The one I called beauty or graciousness or grace or favor or blessing. And the other I called bands or unity or binders. Now here's the symbolism. Here's the prophet. He grabs two sticks. And I fed the flock holding these two sticks. You say, what in the world is this? Well, first stick was graciousness. And it speaks of God's loving, gracious, tender care. And you know, you have to admit that when Jesus came, he was gentle and he was loving and he was kind and he was merciful and he was gracious and he was forgiving. The second stick that he had in his hand was called unity. Or union, or binder, something that ties everything together. And this speaks of the fact that he had a unifying ministry. What Jesus came to do was to gather one flock, to get all the lost sheep and all the wayward sheep and get them all in the fold. So he came graciously and he came with a ministry of unity. And it was in that spirit that he fed the flock of slaughter. Look at verse 8. These three shepherds also I cut off in 1 month, and my soul loathed them, and their soul also abhorred me. Now here we come to a verse that's very difficult to interpret. Some people say they speak of the priests and the elders and the scribes, and that when the Lord came, he was gracious and he was so unifying to the populace, but boy, when it came down to the priests and the elders and the scribes, he really cut them off. And 1 month means in a short time. He just leveled them. And if you read in Matthew, you read that he really did let them have it, didn't he? He blistered them with scathing denunciation and judgmental talk. And so it may well be that this is just a denunciation of the priests and the elders and the scribes who so abhorred him as he loathed them. But I would just add this thought. Where it says, my soul loathed them. Literally, it means my soul was short with them. And if you follow it through, it has to do with a shortness of patience. Where God really says, and I just lost my patience with them. I had given them enough time, and it came to an end. It isn't hatred. It is the running out of God's patience. So he says, my patience was exhausted. And so I cut them off. My patience was exhausted with them, and they hated me. When Jesus came, he had those two sticks, grace and unity. And he tried to gather his people, but the false leaders, the elders, the scribes, the priests, just cut them off. He was exhausted with them. Repeated rejection, repeated apostasy. And then you know what happened? He turned to the remnant in verse 9 that didn't believe and said, and again, it's Zechariah acting it out, I will not feed you. That which dies, let it die. It sounds like Romans 1, doesn't it? He gave them up. He gave them over to a reprobate mind. And that which is to be cut off, let it be cut off. And let the rest eat, everyone, the flesh of another. Ooh, cannibalism. He says, all right. He says, the poor have come, and they've been gathered in by the two sticks of grace and unity. And we are one in this unique way. But the false leaders I cut off, and the rest that will not hear, then go ahead and die, and go ahead and be cut off. And he really turns them over to the terrible judgment of 70 AD, where the Romans came, as I said, and judged them. And he says, the rest of them, let them eat each other. And as I told you, Josephus records the terrible cannibalism that occurred. And so Israel is abandoned to destruction. In verse 10, he says, so I took my staff called graciousness and I cut it in half and I broke my covenant, which I had made with all the nations. Boy, this is so severe. It's just shocking. Well, what is this you made with the nations? Well, God says, I had a covenant of protecting Israel. My covenant, my promise was that no nation would be able to destroy Israel. I just broke that, and I will allow this nation to come in and do their devastation. That's what he's saying. I break that staff called graciousness. I'm not going to be gentle anymore. That agreement is over. I'm going to let that nation come in judgment. And they did. Verse 11 says, and it was broken in that day. 70 AD, boy, the judgment came. Staff of graciousness was shattered. And then it says, I love this. And so the poor of the flock that waited on me knew it was the word of the Lord. You know who the poor of the flock were in 70 AD? The church, the believing community. And you know what? They knew. They knew it was the Lord. They knew God was judging. They knew God was coming down in wrath on an apostate nation. They knew. At this point, you're saying to yourself, boy, God was severe, wasn't he? Oh, yeah, very severe. And just so you don't think that he was too severe, he adds this little vignette in verse 12 and 13. Watch this. And I said to them, if you think good, give me my price. And if not, don't. So they weighed for my price 30 pieces of silver. And the Lord said to me, that is to Zechariah, who's acting this out, cast the silver to the potter, a lordly price that I was prized at of them. And I took the 30 pieces of silver and cast them to the potter in the house of the Lord. Now, what is that reminiscent of? What is that prophesying? Judas. Now listen to this. By the time you get to the end of verse 11, you might be a little queasy in your stomach about God, and you might be saying, God, how could you be so severe? How could you be so strong? How could you be so judgmental? I mean, so violent. And he says, well, let me just remind you about how they treated me. He says, when it was all done, I said, what am I worth to you? I've come and I've healed and I've raised the dead and I've told you the truth and I've offered you myself and I've offered you eternal life. What am I worth? Look at verse 12. If you think good, give me my price. And if I'm no good, don't give me anything. But to the world, they didn't have any value on him. So they weren't going to give him a high price. And they didn't want to just ignore him and give him no price, so they said, you're worth 30 pieces of silver. That was worse than no price at all. Because 30 pieces of silver was compensation paid for a slave that had been gored by an ox. Exodus 21:32. They said, I'll tell you what you're worth. You're worth a slave's price, that's all. You see the mockery that was? They didn't treat Jesus with high value. They didn't treat him with indifference. They treated him like a slave. And that's why he judged them so severely, because he was their king. You see that? He was their God. He was Yahweh in human flesh. And these verses are to bring out the force of the rejection. They weren't indifferent, and they weren't valuing him. They treated him like a slave gored by an ox. That's all he was worth. They were contemptible. They spit on him. And the Lord said to me, verse 13, cast it to the potter. And so he went into the house of the Lord and threw it to the potter. Do you know that's exactly what happened with the 30 pieces? Judas went back into the temple and he threw the 30 pieces on the ground. Read it in the New Testament. It's all there in Matthew 27. He threw it on the ground and they scooped it up and they went out and they gave it to a potter to buy his field. Beloved, when the Bible talks, this is God speaking, because only God could predict those events, right? And then in verse 14, he says, so when it was so severe of rejection, I cut the other staff, unity, that I might break the brotherhood between Judah and Israel. You know what he means by that? I destroyed the nation. I broke the other band that held the nation together, and the state went into dispersion. It went into dissolution. It was scattered. They killed each other. They slaughtered each other. They were scattered all over the world. This all happened, people. Every single thing Zechariah said. The message here is clear then. The message of what we've studied already in this chapter is that before the destruction of Jerusalem, Jehovah will appear in the person of Jesus Christ, and he'll attempt to feed his flock of slaughter. Only the poor of the flock would follow his word, and the rest, especially the leaders, will reject. The good shepherd, the king, will have no more value to them than a common slave to be mocked and scoffed at. And the people, as a consequence, will be given over to judgment. Severe, serious judgment. The judgment will compass death, famine, war, and civil strife. And the result will be the destruction of the nation. And it happened. The nation went out of existence. The Jews scattered all over the world because they rejected the true shepherd. And that's why the other shepherds wailed. Now, the incredible thing is, and that's the end of the chapter, and that's for next time we study this. They rejected the true shepherd, and the day is coming when they will receive the false shepherd, the Antichrist. That's for next time.
9: You're listening to Grace to You, the Bible teaching ministry of John MacArthur. John's current study is titled, The Return and Reign of Jesus Christ. Well, friend, perhaps today's lesson has sparked this important and practical question. How can you make sure that you are ready for Christ's return? What steps can you take? Here's how John answered that question some years ago in our studio.
10: Well, first of all, we don't know when he's coming. He even said, no man knows the day nor the hour, not even the Son of Man. So in his incarnation, he set aside even that knowledge. The idea is what we call imminence, that his return is imminent. It could come at any moment. And that's the way God designed it, so we would all live in anticipation that it could happen at any point in our lifetime. And that calls us to purity. That calls us to service, because when he comes, it's going to be the end of our opportunity to serve him, and our eternal reward is going to be based on that. And you say, well, you know, are we working for an eternal reward? Yes, we are, because the Lord promised to give us that reward. And you say, well, isn't that a selfish thing? Not at all, because the way we read the scripture, when we receive that eternal reward, we turn right around and lay it at his feet. It becomes the content of our heavenly worship to him. So I'm not looking for crowns stacked up on my head. I'm not looking to have badges on my arm in heaven, but I want to render to the Lord everything I have here, because he's worthy of that. So I think service and the opportunity to be as fruitful as we can be, and to walk in as much purity as we can be, secures for us a greater degree of capacity in eternity to give honor to Jesus Christ. And I can't think of anything more important than that.
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16: Kind of the cool, hip thing in the world is to say, whatever God says, we're going to reject that. One of the great things that is sort of a litmus test, if you're on God's side, is what do you think about God's people, the Jews? And man, that has been a test through all of time.
9: Pastor Brett Metter says the hand of God was and always will be on Israel.
16: The Bible tells us in the last days God's going to judge the nations that are against Israel. And in the Abrahamic covenant, God even says, I'm going to bless the nations that bless my people, and I'm going to curse the nations that curse Israel.

0: Accused of blasphemy by the religious leaders, Stephen began his defense in Acts chapter 7 with a history lesson on God's promise to give Abraham's descendants the land of Israel. Inspired by this, Pastor Brett Metter traces Israel's history to the present day to explore who should possess the land and why. And once again, we'll see how today's word is reflected in today's news.
1: Acts chapter 7. We sort of shift gears as we have a sermon, and it's quite a sermon, but it's the sermon of the first martyr of the Christian faith. You know, I've had sermons that have gotten me into trouble, but nothing like Stephen. Stephen's going to preach this sermon, and they're going to stone him to death for it. But does he lose the battle, or does he win? We're going to see. Stephen's going to come out victorious, as it turns out. Even though he's like, Brett, dead is kind of final. Not if you're a Christian. And so I can't wait to meet this guy in heaven. But Stephen goes into a little history lesson with the religious guys there on the Temple Mount in Jerusalem. And that's what I'd like to do, is kind of take a little section of this, because as it turns out, the history lesson that Stephen's giving to the children of Israel there in Jerusalem during the first century, it would be very pertinent to what they were talking about. And Stephen's going to make a real powerful point at the end of his sermon. But it's amazing to me, the very thing Stephen's talking about in his sermon, it's the same thing the world is raging about today. The world is angry. People are killing people over something that Stephen's talking about, and it's still a problem. And it has to do with Jerusalem and Israel and the Jews. Who really belongs in Jerusalem? Who really belongs on the West Bank or the land of Israel? Do you believe like the Catholics that say, well, the Jews blew it. God no longer chooses them. He's forsaken the Jews. And so the church is now the replacement of the Jews. The church is God's people. The Jews have blown it. Man, if that's your doctrine, can I just warn you? Be worried. Because if God forsook the Jews, what's keeping them from forsaking you? He made a promise that was an everlasting covenant with the Jews, whether they were on board or not. It was an everlasting, unconditional covenant he made called the Abrahamic covenant God made with the Jews. And if he bails on that, then why wouldn't he bail on you? That's bad theology, by the way. The Bible tells us very clearly God has a plan for the Jews. And as Gentiles, we should both be careful of being ignorant and also being arrogant. I'll show you that. But Stephen gives us sort of a springboard to sort of identify things that are happening in the news today that have to do with what Stephen's talking about. Let's pick it up. It's Acts chapter 7, verses 2 through 8 will be our section. Let's read. It says in Acts 7, verse 2, and he said, men, brethren, and fathers, hearken. The God of glory appeared unto our father Abraham when he was in Mesopotamia, before he dwelt in Haran, and said unto him, get thee out of thy country and from thy kindred, and come into the land which I shall show thee. And when he came out of the land of the Chaldeans, he dwelt in Haran. And from thence, when his father was dead, he removed him into this land where you now dwell. He's talking to men in Jerusalem. He's talking about the Jews in Israel. Verse 5. It says, and he gave him none inheritance in it, no, not so much as to set his foot on, yet he promised that he would give it to him for a possession and to his seed after him, when as yet he had no child. And God spake on this wise, that his seed should sojourn in a strange land, and that they should bring them into bondage and entreat them evil 400 years. And the nation to whom they shall be in bondage will I judge, said God. And after all that shall they come forth and serve me in this place. And he gave him the covenant of circumcision. And so Abraham begat Isaac and circumcised him the eighth day. And Isaac begat Jacob, and Jacob begat the 12 patriarchs. Why would Stephen be going into this history of Israel with the people of Jerusalem? Well, it has to do with God having a plan and a purpose, and he's going to indict these religious guys as not believing truth, and that God's going to judge them for this, and God's wrath would be upon them for that. He's going to indict this group of people, and they're going to be so mad, they're going to gnash their teeth, and they're going to want to destroy him so much that they start stoning him to death. This is the story. What's the big deal? Why is Stephen going to this history lesson? Well, it had to do with the Abrahamic covenant. That's what we call it. It's a covenant that God made that's unconditional, that God made to the Jews. And this is a huge point of contention in the world today. When you hear people call Israel the occupiers in the land of Israel today, or Palestine as they want to call it still, they say the Jews are occupiers in that land. You know, and where was Abraham originally from? Well, Stephen tells us, Ur of the Chaldees, near Babylon in Iraq. The story goes, just like Stephen said, Abraham begot Isaac and Jacob, and then Jacob had 12 sons, and those would be the 12 tribes of Israel. But because there was a famine in the land, the 12 sons of Jacob moved to Egypt. Joseph was there, second most powerful man in the world at the time. It's kind of an amazing story. But the Jews are there, and they're there for a few decades when the Pharaoh said, these Jews, Hebrew people, sons of Jacob, Israel, they're getting mighty. They're getting too mighty, and so they enslaved them. And they were enslaved, as Stephen enumerates here, for 400 years, slaves in Egypt. Now, why were they slaves there? There was two things God was doing. He was preparing the Jews for the land that he promised, but he was also preparing the land for the Jews. The people that were currently in the land of promise, we know them as the Canaanites. God's preparing them, and I'll tell you how in a minute. But the idea is the Jews would then leave the captivity as slaves in Egypt and be led by Moses to get to the border of Israel, the land of promise, the Abrahamic covenant promise. And then God's going to give to them that land as an everlasting covenant before the whole world. He says, I'm giving you this land. Now, today the world says that does not belong to the Jews. They're called occupiers. It's amazing how, isn't it funny how the world, it's not funny, it's actually tragic, but it's so weird and odd that the world is making decisions just purposefully to fly in the face of God. I think that a lot of the stuff that you see that's woke even, or things like that, they're things that just are flying. There are not two genders, but there's, you know, 5,000 genders or whatever they say. Well, God says he created them male and female. Male and female did he create them. So when you say there's more than two genders, when you say that, you're actually saying, I disagree with God. I hope you know that, as if you're a woke person here today. We love you, but you need to wake up from your wokeness, if you know what I mean. God said there's two genders. That's God. But people that say, no, there's not. That's the thing. That's kind of the cool, hip thing in the world, to just say, whatever God says, we're going to rebel against that and reject that. One of the great things that is sort of a litmus test, if you're on God's side, is what do you do with the Jew? What do you think about God's people, the Jews? And man, that has been a test through all of time of how God sorts you out. And the Bible even tells us in the last days, God's going to judge the nations that are against Israel. And in the Abrahamic covenant, God even says, I'm going to bless the nations that bless my people, and I'm going to curse the nations that curse Israel. Now, sadly, a lot of churches won't talk about this. They only want to talk about blessings and God's goodness and his grace, which I love talking about that. But to get the whole story, you got to realize God is still holy and righteous. And the Bible says in the last days, he's going to be full of wrath, and he's going to pour out his wrath on a Christ-rejecting, sinful world. That's still coming in the future. Now, good news. God is so also loving, kind, patient, long-suffering, and he would that none should perish. The heart of God is that no one would be destroyed. But because of people's hard-heartedness, they're going to be on the wrong side of God when he returns in his second coming, Jesus Christ. So, the big question is, who really should be in the land of Israel? The world says Palestinians. But here in Stephen's sermon, he said, man, this is the land that I am giving you as a possession. Why do the Jews belong there? I'm going to give you three reasons today and go through a little history lesson. Hopefully I don't bore you with history, but I love history. Forgive me. And if there's one thing you know in history, I think this is the stuff you need to know more than anything, more than the Civil War, more than World War II or any history in the world. The biggest and most important is the history of Israel, because the Bible spends a lot of time talking about it. And it's important to know it, I think. So that's why I like to rehearse this, so that we can be familiar with it. Hopefully you're familiar enough with this, or if you were to talk to somebody, you can actually explain what people don't know. The narrative out there is so misguided, and it's really rhetorical wackoness out there right now. So I want to show you how even Stephen's message kind of matters. There's three reasons I want to give you why Israel, the Jews, belong in the Holy Land. Israel, whatever you want to call it, Palestine, it's still the Jews. I'll tell you why. One reason why, point number one, God gave the land to Israel. Question, is there any other people group in the world that can say, God gave us the land and we can prove it? Nobody can say that. Nobody. The Jews have the Bible, you know, this book written over a 1500 year period by 40 different authors, 3 different languages, 3 different continents. And throughout the whole scripture of the Bible, God says, if you care what God says, if you care what the Bible says, it says Israel belongs. Well, first of all, he says, Jerusalem is mine. And he says, my name is on that city. I hope you realize when you talk about Jerusalem, God says, my name is on that city, not Dundee. Not Portland, not New York City. He says, Jerusalem has my name on it. So first of all, that's kind of important. But then he tells us who he gives this land as a possession. Stephen reminded in our text there in Acts chapter 7, verse 5, he promised that he would give it, the land, to him for a possession and to his seed after him. That's his descendants, all the descendants of Abraham through the line of Isaac. And this is called the Abrahamic Covenant. Now, if we were to do sort of a timeline, this is the very first thing on a timeline that I'd like to show you, and that is the Abrahamic Covenant starts in 2000 BC. What happened? God gives to Abraham this promise, and it's an unconditional promise. Now, some people try to say, well, it's a conditional. If Israel, you know, disobeys God, then he's going to forsake his covenant with them. No, this is an unconditional covenant. The confusion might come because there are, in the book of Deuteronomy, some conditional covenants. If you don't do this, then I'm not going to do that. And God makes those really clear. But when it comes to the land of promise, the covenant of Abraham, it's an unconditional covenant. The Abrahamic covenant's Genesis chapter 12, verses 1 through 3. It says, now the Lord said to Abraham, get thee out of thy country, that's Ur, that Stephen was talking about, Ur of the Chaldees, and from thy kindred and from thy father's house unto a land that I will show thee. And I will make of thee a great nation. And I will bless thee and make thy name great, and thou shalt be a blessing. And I will bless them that bless thee and curse him that curseth thee. And in thee shall all families of the earth be blessed. Now, just something you should be aware of. If you're an anti-Semite who hates Jewish people, it's so unfortunate because you're not realizing, what have the Jewish people brought to the world? Have they brought anything to the world? Well, I don't even have time to go into the invention, the artistry, the science and technology. I mean, I could go on and on. The Jews are such a tiny percentage of the world's population, but they've given a majority of advancement to all of mankind. Like, there's whole books written on this that are fascinating how the Jews have contributed more than any other people. If you look at their greatest enemies, ask how much they've contributed to science and medicine and technology and stuff like that, and you realize, not that much. But when it comes to all the families of the earth shall be blessed, can anybody

So this is the promise. So when did they sort of, you know, like Stephen said, Abraham, you're not going to necessarily see that promise when you get the land, but it'll be your descendants after. And he said, you know, I will give it to him, your seed, a possession. Well, when did that happen? Well, if we go to our timeline here, it's when Joshua took the land from the Canaanites there in 1500 BC. So the first thing, Abraham, 2000 BC, the Abrahamic covenant. The next item on the history timeline you really should be aware of is Joshua took over the land, fit the Battle of Jericho. And by the way, some of you are like, but Brett, how can the Jews do that? They went into a land and they conquered a bunch of people. Question, who did they conquer? Did they conquer Palestinians? Were the Palestinians there? Anybody? No. Palestinians are not going to come into the play. As we know them today, they're not going to come into play until the 1960s. 1960s? Yeah. Hold that thought. Who was there in the land? Anybody? Canaanites, the Jebusites, the Amorites, the Flashlights, and the Gigabites, and all those guys. There's a long list of those guys. Now, some of you are like, but Brett, colonialism, if you went to college and they taught you how evil all that was, the indigenous people, they were kicking them out. Well, let me just say, most people on the planet are not indigenous people. And by the way, it's scientifically a fact that there's no such thing as indigenous people in the Western Hemisphere. Do you know that? Scientific fact. Oh, Brett, I disagree. You can be wrong if you want to, but scientifically, we're all descendants of immigrants, whether by boat, plane, Alaskan land bridge. If you know your DNA and all that, you know, what we call indigenous people in North America, their DNA points that they actually came here over the Alaska land bridge or various ways. Now, the cruelty of Europeans in those dark times, including Christopher Columbus, was no greater than among the people everywhere on the earth, including the indigenous people, as they're so called. Were the indigenous people cruel? See, this is what you learn in elementary school. You know, we took over the poor Indians, and they were peace-loving people just sitting around smoking their peace pipes. No, they were slaughtering each other. In fact, some of the amazing examples of that were the Aztecs and stuff. When Joshua came in, who were the Canaanites? They were the people that were horrible people. Brett, are you suggesting that the Indians or the indigenous people were horrible people? I'm suggesting that all people are horrible people. Like, man is evil no matter where you go. And to try to pretend that some people group is the innocent people. Like, I remember I did a report when I was a kid on the Aztecs and how they would cut out the hearts and eat them and stuff like that. You know, like the Aztecs were not really friendly people, to say the least. Have you ever wondered why, when the Spaniards show up, you know, and the conquistadors and all that, why did some of the Indian tribes welcome them with open arms? Largely it's because the problem of the Aztecs, like they were like, help us, please. Like we're in trouble. And that was part of the deal. So kind of an interesting thing if you know kind of your history. So while it may be good and timely to celebrate Indian history and culture in America today, or as we call it, Indigenous Peoples Day, we should probably change it to something more truthful and accurate, like we got here first day. That's the absolute truth. And almost every people group in the world boosted out somebody else, like kicked somebody else out. If they weren't there first, they bloodily killed people to move in. And it's just as common as ever. Like, it's so crazy. So suddenly, the world has a conscience about that. And who are they most angry at? Those Jews who occupied the land of the poor Palestinians. That's not historically accurate. And that brings us back to our timeline. So that brings us to, after Joshua fought the Battle of Jericho, they wiped out the Canaanites, the Hittites, Jebusites, Amorites, Girgashites, Hivites, Akarites, Sinites, Arvidites, Zemarites, Hamathites, and Sidon. They didn't want to have, I guess, the ite at the end of their name. But the Canaanites, why did God wipe them out? This is where the Bible is accused of things like ethnic cleansing. You'll hear people say, if you believe the Bible, you believe in ethnic cleansing. God did wipe these people out. But remember when I said the land, the Jews were enslaved for 400 years? God was preparing the people for the land, but he was also preparing the land for his people. Before he moved his people in, he gave the Canaanites 400 years to repent of their evil, wicked ways. And if you know Canaanite culture, it was horrifying. It even made the Aztecs look friendly. Some of the Canaanite practices, they'd build houses and they'd embed their children in the walls of their house when they built them out of mud and stone and sort of mortar their kids right into the wall and have them suffocate to death. And they felt that that would appease the gods and the goddesses and make their house fruitful and prolific.

0: I would not have lasted through that very long if I were a child. I would not like that very much, being built into the wall of my house. Worse still, they would sacrifice babies on the altar of Moloch and Chemosh, the two gods, or some people think it was the same god, but giant iron idols with, they'd heat the arms of incandescent heat and lay babies on the hands of the iron gods and sizzle them to death. They did that by the tens of thousands. And the Canaanites, that was their thing. They did this and God said, repent, but they did not repent. And God says, I'm going to wipe you out with my wrath. And as it turns out, God used the Jews coming into the promised land to be the instrument to judge those Canaanite nations. And you might say, well, I don't like that. Can I just say, you better be on the right side of God because he hasn't changed. God hasn't changed from those days. He's still a God of righteousness, holiness, and even wrath. And if we think, well, we would have never done that, well, we're worse than that. American culture is worse than the Canaanite culture. Well, how could you say that? Abortion, it's worse. We abort in America close to 1 million babies every year. And if you say, well, it's not a baby, it's fetal tissue. Bible disagrees. Bible calls the baby being formed in the mother's womb a child, a baby. And it's a life that God is forming and he blesses that life. Even when, you know, John the Baptist was in his mother's womb, the Bible does say, and a fetal blob leapt for joy when heard the news of Jesus being born of Mary. No, it says the child in Elizabeth's womb leapt for joy before the baby was even born. That's the way God looks at the unborn child. It's a person who's already forming and he foreknew and preordained and is developing in a mother's womb. It should be the safest place on the planet, a mother's womb. But in America, it's the most dangerous place on the planet for a baby. Brett, this is really a bummer. Oh, it gets worse. Bible says God's going to pour out his wrath, just like he did on the Canaanites. So you can protest and say, I don't like what happened to the Canaanites. I don't agree with it. It doesn't matter. God says, I am holy and righteous. And I believe God would be unloving to let that Canaanite culture go another couple hundred years. That would be not very loving to allow that culture to continue to sizzle babies on idols. And God says, there's a point where I just have to say, time's up. He's going to do that, by the way, with the whole world. And this is where you and I have to pray, Lord, forgive us as a nation for our horrible sins. And I could go on and on about the sins, not just abortion, there's many others, but rebellion against God. And God says, there's going to come a point and that there's a stopwatch. Does anybody know what is the stopwatch in the Bible? Israel. If you watch Israel and what's happening in Israel, that's the stopwatch to say, when is Christ returning? We don't know the day or the hour, but the Bible says you will know the times and seasons. Well, how will we know that? Keeping your eye on the epicenter of Bible prophecy, Jerusalem and the nation Israel. That's why this is all important.
1: 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Well, I have Pastor Brett with me. You know, we've been studying the book of Acts, and one of the things I wanted to know is what this book means to you personally, Brett. Can you share that with us?
0: You bet, Kurt. You know, I think the book of Acts for me is sort of the owner's manual of the church, how to really operate, how to prioritize the church. I think that, you know, even though it was a couple thousand years ago, the same objectives that they had are our same, or they should be our objectives. And, you know, like Acts 2:42, where they continued steadfastly with the apostles' doctrine, which is teaching, prayer, fellowship, breaking of bread. Those four things were the main thing. And as they did those things, man, the church just flourished. And I see, for me personally, the book of Acts is a safety net as a pastor of a modern day church, just to say, how can we model the church today after the book of Acts? So it's an important book to me personally.
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10: News This Hour at Town Hall. I'm Bob Agnew in Washington. A ship has run aground in the Strait of Hormuz while using a route not approved by Iran. That's according to a report today in Tehran. It appeared to be aimed at underlining Tehran's claims to control the strait, which the world has long considered to be an international waterway. A massive, persistent heat dome is gripping the U.S., placing more than 120 million Americans under extreme heat alerts leading into the 4th of July holiday weekend. Must Ministry CEO Ike Reigard says they have a cooling center in Cobb County, Georgia, open during the day, especially when the temperature goes above 90 degrees.
11: Well, we know that over the next few days, that heat index may go anywhere from 105 to 108 degrees. It becomes life-threatening. So to me, this is a rescue station.
10: And scorching temperatures and suffocating humidity sweeping across the central, mid-Atlantic, and eastern states, bringing daytime heat indices between 105 and 115 degrees. Day-to-day life remains a challenge for those living in the aftermath of Venezuela's dual earthquakes last week. Stephanie Hochstetter is with the World Food Program in Venezuela, telling UN reporters that many victims are living in public spaces and having trouble finding enough food to eat.
12: I'm speaking to you from Guaira, one of the hardest hit areas after the back-to-back earthquakes that struck Venezuela last Wednesday. The situation here, as it can happen in any catastrophe of this magnitude, is devastating. One man I met yesterday told me, holding his three sons by the hand, 2 years, 4 years, and 5 years, that he had no shelter, no food, no water. The mother had been taken to the hospital in Caracas. They lost family members and neighbors, and it is just heartbreaking to see the despair.
10: And more on these stories at townhall.com.
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0: 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It's Kevin McCullough, Monday through Friday, on That Kevin Show. And now, from the Connors and Sullivan Broadcast Studios, the man who is not what he wants to be, but is way grateful that he's not who he used to be, here,
1: welcome in, Kevin McCullough. Couldn't be happier than to have you with us. It is an amazing day in America, and even from the pinnacle of the Empire State Building, we're getting preached at from people that I don't think know what they're talking about. The Empire State Building had two masked people that climbed all the way to the top and then climbed all the way up the spire and put up a sign, a banner, that read, you ready for this? Drum roll, super powerful, profound, this is going to be the thing that changes the world because they put it on top of the Empire State Building. Drum roll, please. When the power of love... Why do I hear Huey Lewis in my head all of a sudden? It's the power of love. The power of love beats the love of power. The world knows peace. And the two people that climbed up there to get it done, they looked like a couple of Antifa thugs. Like they had like the black leather, and then they had like the black, I don't know, that some sort of helmet, I guess they put on. And then they had like black masks. Man, it had to be hot up there. It is not a pleasant day in New York. It's not a pleasant week in New York. And someone called me. Who was it? One of the salespeople, I guess, called me earlier today and said, "Hey, what's it like in New York? You don't want to be here right now. It's very hot and muggy." But they chose today to climb up there and to say, when the power of love, it's the power of love, dun, dun, dun, dun, dun, dun. Beats the love of power, the world knows peace. There you go, friends. You needed that. You know what's wrong with that, don't you, fundamentally? Do you know why that's a fundamentally false problem? You don't understand why that's... Okay, I'll come back to it. Following a response by the New York City Police Department, the pair appeared to take down the banner and climb down to a lower platform. One of the people then appeared to pull an engagement ring out of a backpack, get down on one knee, and ask some question. We have no idea what the question was because nobody's allowed to be a woman or a man, and we're not allowed to know what they're doing. It's just, no, come on, we know what that is. He proposed to her. I guess it was a her. Maybe it was a him. Maybe it was two hims. Maybe it was two hers. In New York, it could be anything. I don't know. Roughly 40 police officers remained in front of the building, others directing traffic around the building. The entrance on Fifth Avenue between West 33rd and 34th was blocked off. Pedestrians were seen gathering on every corner surrounding the building, watching the situation unfold. The looky-loos were out. The looky-loos were like, hey, what's going on up there? Counting the spire and the antenna, the skyscraper stands at 1454, which is fiddlesticks, piddle nothing when it compares to the Freedom Tower, which is 1776. Thank you very much. The Empire State Building is currently the fourth tallest building in New York City, the sixth tallest in the U.S., and the 43rd tallest in the world. But at one point in time, it was number one in all those categories. You didn't know that? Too bad. It was. At one point in time, it was the tallest everywhere. But now it's in 43rd place, which is kind of low. Like, that's kind of slipping off the mark there. Not that you want to slip off the mark when you're on top of the Empire State Building. That would be bad. That would be very, very bad. But there they are, two people climbing to the... when the power of love... beats the love of power, the world is at peace. Friends, let me explain something to you from a biblical perspective. The world's never going to be at peace. Do you know that? Do you understand that as long as sinful humanity live on planet Earth, that there will be no lasting peace? There may be seasons, there may be ends of wars, but there's almost always the start of a conflict somewhere. You can temporarily halt the fighting, but that doesn't bring peace between a husband and wife, or mother and child, or father and child that aren't living at peace with one another. Peace is not about the love of power politically or the power of love emotionally. A world of peace would look like this. It would look like someone giving up their life so that everyone around them would have their life made better. And that has happened, and he is the Prince of Peace. His name is Jesus, and he overcame all the stuff that makes the war. But the secret to peace is not found in the power of love. The secret to peace is giving your heart to Jesus and saying, Lord, I can't, but you can, and I'm all yours. Most peaceful time of my life was when I said those words as a young child. Second most peaceful time in my life was when I watched my three children say that as they gave their testimony before they were baptized, all within the last 3 years. Peace is elusive. It is hard to hold on to. It is harder to find. It's almost impossible to ensure. And yet God promises that through Jesus, at some point in time, in a day that is yet to occur, the Prince of Peace will bring peace. And he puts it this way, the lion will lay down with the lamb. You know what lions normally do to lambs? They make lunch out of them. In Jesus' ability, in his mindset, in his time, in his strength, when the time is right, the lions will lay down next to the lambs and not want to eat them. That's what will bring peace. Not climbing a tower, not proposing on the leveraged shelf of that tower, not doing any of that. Peace is found in the one who came and gave his life and said, I love these people more than I love my own life, and I will give up my own life so that these people can know me and have life eternal. That's what peace is. It's an internal thing. And you don't have to go to the top of the Empire State Building to find it. Jesus gives you the opportunity to even this minute say to him, Lord, I'm not capable, but you are. I'm sinful, you're righteous. I want to follow you. I want to give you my whole heart. Forgive my sins and help me do just that. And if you do that right now, friend, if you do that right now, your entire eternity will change. Because you will be a child of God. You will be a citizen of heaven. And now death just becomes something on the calendar. It's really not that big of a deal. You've got eternity of peace with Jesus. Calvin McCullough coming right back. 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
1: Welcome back to That Kevin Show, thatkevinshow.com. Happy new month, happy July, and we're still celebrating happy 250th of our nation's birth, and we're looking forward to a big day on Saturday. But as we have been working our way through this week here in this part of the show where we do ask the big question every day, how do we live? And if you listen to this show for any length of time at all, you hear me say that we don't ask the big questions nearly enough. Who am I? Why am I here? What is my purpose? Is there a God? If there is, what does he seem to say and indicate is important for me to know? These are questions that every society throughout all of history used to ask. In the modern era, we don't really ask any of them. But the most significant one, I think, for Christ followers is, how do we live? In light of where the world and the culture is at, how do we live on a daily basis? So I'm so grateful to have great shepherds joining us each week that pastor churches from one end of the country to the other. Sam Gallucci is the senior pastor, lead pastor at a place called Embrace Church in Oxnard, California. And Sam, we've been talking about something this week that gets a lot of people twisted up in knots sometimes because they don't think that the church and public policy and the administration of justice through the rule of law have anything to do with Christians. And you've been kind of dismantling that argument little bit by little bit. But today we're going to focus on the pastor's role in all of this. What does the Bible say about them?
2: Yes, absolutely. You know, you can find clear biblical evidence in Deuteronomy 18 and also in 2 Timothy 4. You know, what I would say, Kevin, is that God expects his church leaders to provide biblical spiritual oversight on all matters of faith and life, including in the affairs of government. It's biblical and it is essential for us to be the salt and light of the world.
1: And that is demonstrated best how?
2: Yeah, so when God established a form of government, he divided kind of a separation of powers. Now again, yesterday we talked about how legislation matters to God. Exodus is literally a legislative body of work. Legislation matters to God. And when he establishes this form of government in Deuteronomy 18:5, he says, "For the Lord your God has chosen him out of the tribes to stand to minister in the name of the Lord, him and his sons forever." He establishes a priesthood, right? A Levitical priesthood. And he says, and you will choose them. And then in verse 9, he says, "When you come into the land which the Lord your God is giving you, you shall not learn to follow the abominations of those nations." Now, how do people going into a land, God's people, follow the abominations of nations? Through the legislation that is established that either says it is legal to sin against God, or that legislation that protects the citizenry in the ways of God. It guides them in the ways of God. And as that's established, and God establishes judges and offices in the separation of power, when Israel enters their land as God's people, he establishes the priest, Deuteronomy 18, 1 to 8. He establishes the prophets, Deuteronomy 18, 15 to 22. And the combination of them is the responsibility for spiritual oversight and divine checks and balance systems in society and in governmental society. And when Christ comes, he gives these two roles to God's church leaders. First, 2 Timothy 4, he says, "Preach the word," right? In season, out of season, rebuke, convince, exhort with all long suffering. And he says, "A time will come when they will not endure sound doctrine, and they will turn their ears away from the truth." And this principle of these verses give us a framework from which we find the role of the pastors in the affairs of government. It is essential, Kevin. And there are three major things that God establishes for pastors to do. Number one, teach God's word as a check and balance on the alignment of legislation directly to the word of God. Why? Because God legislation matters to God. And number two, encourage the church to vote on matters. It is an essential part of our responsibility to be the salt and light of the world, particularly Matthew 5:19. We are to ensure that nations do not set aside God's command or teach others to do the same. And number three, the role of the pastor is to identify leaders directly that form that legislation that either honors God or mocks him, that either makes it legal to sin against God or not. These are the roles that God, I believe, has established, the roles of pastors as the spiritual oversight on matters of all faith and life, including the affairs of government. You know, it's a powerful thing when you look when the church formed. Here God gives the initial role to Peter. And you have all these, you know, you have doctors, you have professionals, and here's this fisherman. And I think the catalyst that really birthed the church outside the walls of the church into society is Acts chapter 4, when here Peter and John are, you know, they go to the temple for prayer. And the government officials of that time, the local government and the Pharisees, the Sadducees, pull them aside and they basically chastise them for teaching the laws and the ways of Christ, right? And there's this boldness that comes upon them. And that boldness was what was needed to go outside the walls and start to make disciples of nations. And then later in Acts chapter 4, you see the whole church prays for that boldness. Right. Praise for that same boldness to be a witness. And it's interesting how we have separated being witnesses from what happens in our governmental affairs. And, you know, Christ is supreme over every area of life and faith. And we must continue to understand that the Bible applies for all things regarding faith and life, how we live, how we manage, how we judge, etc.
1: Well, in that, there has to be consistency, and there has to be a diligence in terms of defining and speaking and elevating truth.
2: That's right. And I truly believe that, you know, and I say this with all respect and reverence for my brother pastors, we will be held accountable. Absolutely. And that's why Paul says, I charge you, therefore, before God and the Lord Jesus, who will judge the living and the dead, preach the word. In every season, you know, not just inside the walls of the church, but it has to be, we have this role that is directly tied to how God had established what he desires for his priests and his prophets in governmental structures. And this is why the whole Bible tells us and teaches this.
1: Yeah.
2: You know, that he has a role and he expects his leaders to step into that role and make sure we are that. And that is why we see so many laws that make it legal to mock God and sin against him, to kill babies in the womb. I mean, that's just child sacrifice, to allow men to marry men and women to marry women, right? The sanctity of marriage to mock, you know, the very image and likeness of God with this whole transgender, which mocks God and destroys our children. And the pulpits are silent on these issues that are biblical issues and so many other things that we just allow in our silence. And I think we will be held accountable.
1: Yeah.
2: Did we do the things God called us to do? To be watchful in all things, to endure affliction, to do the work of an evangelist, to fulfill our ministry with long suffering in season and out of season, convince, rebuke, exhort on all matters of faith and life. That's the charge that God has for his leaders.
1: Such a powerful, powerful reminder. And Sam, it's been a great first 3 days. We get one more day tomorrow before the holiday on Friday. Real quickly, just 10 seconds, if people stop by Embrace Church this weekend in Oxnard, what are you teaching on this week?
2: Well, I'm going to actually teach on this on our 250-year anniversary. I'm going to actually teach what we're talking about in an outline. I'm going to give my 40 minutes at the pulpit. I'm going to actually remind us of our biblical standing and the genesis of our nation as a Christian nation. It's so essential. And my message is going to be that we are the salt and the light of the world. And 250 years, just to be reminded of that, I think is essential to fulfill the Great Commission.
1: Sure, I think so. Well, that's at Embrace Church in Oxnard, California, this weekend, friends, if you want to be there on Sunday morning. Sam, we will talk to you tomorrow. Thank you for everything.
2: Thank you. God bless.
1: You got it. Kevin McCullough coming right back from New York. Stay here.
0: Stick around for more of That Kevin next.
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0: Welcome back from Times Square. It's That Kevin Show. I am That Kevin. We couldn't spell McCullough reasonably for anybody on a website, so thatkevinshow.com it is. And that little chuckle right there is from my good friend Harris Faulkner, who, I don't know, I guess I've known her for maybe close to 20 years now. But
1: Yeah, because, we were both just such young children.
0: Well, I remember, I think the very first day that we met, you were hosting a little thing called the Strategy Room that was on the fourth floor or something like that. And someone named KT McFarland, who's on my show every week now talking about national affairs, was there. And it was around the holidays. We were talking about turkey prep. And I said something about knowing not to drop a frozen turkey into oil and make it explode and ruin everybody. And when we went to break, KT turns around and goes, "Kevin, how do you know so much?" And that was the beginning of a friendship that has lasted in multiple ways, not just with KT, but also with you. And congratulations on all your success and the midday.
1: Thank you. You too. Look at you.
0: You just rock the whole midday of the Fox News Channel and record ratings and record performance. And it's all well earned because you're a great journalist and you're a great conversation starter. But you're here to celebrate the release of your book, Faith Still Moves Mountains. It came out in hardback a while back. It's now in paperback, just released this last week. And Harris, what incredible timing, given the fact that we are at the 250th of the greatest experiment that God ever allowed to take place on planet Earth for the welfare of humanity. And I'm just curious, buy her book. It's great. It wouldn't be in paperback if it wasn't great. You got to go get a copy.
1: Thank you.
0: But I want to know Harris Faulkner's thoughts going into 250 and your big military family. I know a lot of this stuff just courses through your veins.
1: I just feel incredibly blessed to be born here. And to be born into a country that, yes, when I was born, it was still struggling, and it always will, because nobody invented perfection for our republic. They invented freedom and the pursuit of whatever sets our hearts and souls on fire. And at the heart of that has always been faith. We are given inalienable rights. We are loved by a God. And so I have always believed that we hold a special place and that we have a responsibility to shepherd all that God has blessed us with in this nation, to shepherd it in ways that continue to shine a light around the world, for people to see us and say, that's who we want to be, not looking for perfection, but the pursuit of production. And I think that we are meeting that. So in this moment, I'm especially grateful. I'm proud and I'm excited. No one can ever convince me that we don't have more to come than where we've been. We're only 250 and we look good.
0: No, we do. And I want to know, in the name of the book is Faith Still Moves Mountains, now in paperback, bestseller as a hard copy. Now you got to get the paperback, and you can still buy the e-version too. That's always an option.
1: It's on Audible. It's everywhere. So
0: and I'm guessing that the sultry tones of Harris Faulkner also read her own script. So
1: I did.
0: That's it.
1: With my youngest in the room with me the entire time looking for snacks.
0: What did she do to deserve that punishment? That is torture.
1: No, she loved it. She loved it. So we were in this tiny studio on the west side of New York.
0: My kids would disown me if I did that to them.
1: Well, this studio wasn't like ours. It had like food and snacks and games and stuff in it because they do a lot of podcasts and other things there. So I'm sitting there and Danica, who, you know, gymnast for competitive for 10 years. Now she does it for fun. All those blessings along the way and victories. And she's like, I still want to tumble. And she's masterful at it. And one of the things she can do, she's very stretchy, as we say. And she was like Spidey Girl. She could reach outside the room without me seeing it and come back with like snack. I'm like, Danica, where have you been? You never left the chair. Well, there's this thing around the corner outside the door. She had the best time. And she was a good little editor because she, you know, we take a break every now and then and we're in this little booth and she'd say, Mommy, I think you should do that other part over again. It didn't sound sparky like you usually do. And I'm like, you think I sound sparky? Cause you usually don't listen to me.
0: Where's the sparky when I'm asking you to clean your room, young lady?
1: Yeah, or anything else, right? No, it was so good. It was so much fun to do it. And that's been one of my favorite journeys along the way, because I feel like I'm having that conversation with people. But I'll tell you, I would never have been, and Fox does a lot of Facebooks. You and I were talking before we went to air. There was something about the message of Faith Still Moves Mountains based on Matthew 17:20, that mustard seed faith, that if you just lean into God, he leans into you. If you just hold your faith, even when it's hard, even when the devil has you by your earlobe and is working you, even through it all, if you can just say, Lord, I love you and I believe in you, and it might not be the time for me to see come to fruition what I pray for, but I know you have something great and I can wait on your timing. I'm going to have to lean on you to do it, because this particular Christian, Harris Faulkner, is not a very patient person. And the Lord knows that about me, which is why I think he makes me wait extra long. So I grow. But I do believe in it. And so what do I do as a journalist? Yeah, we could talk about ourselves. We could do that. I don't want to do that. I wanted to go out and get stories of other people and their moments of epiphany, of revelation, of disaster, of, you know, failing health, of all of the things, of children stuck out in the middle of open water, and there's nothing left to do with pray, but pray. And even those teenagers knew it. Even they could figure it out. I'm talking about other people's stories about miracles. And so I, you know, wrote about that. And the fire back that I got from people, the conversation has been the greatest gift that you can imagine. I mean, a book is usually one direction. You're reading it. You may have some thoughts that you share with friends, blah, blah, blah. People have flooded me with their faith walks.
0: You know, when you've been struggling with a decision, but you just finally have that eye-popping moment that says you're going to decide now, that hit me when I saw the number 266 on my bathroom scale. Kevin McCullough here. I didn't want to be at that number. At 56 years old, I want to be lean. 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And so I committed to doing something about it. 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

0: If you just lean into God, he leans into you. If you just hold your faith, even when it's hard, even when the devil has you by your earlobe and is working you, even through it all, if you can just say, Lord, I love you and I believe in you, and it might not be the time for me to see come to fruition what I pray for, but I know you have something great and I can wait on your timing. I'm going to have to lean on you to do it, because this particular Christian, Harris Faulkner, is not a very patient person. And the Lord knows that about me, which is why I think he makes me wait extra long. So I grow, but I do believe in it. And so what do I do as a journalist? Yeah, we could talk about ourselves. We could do that. I don't want to do that. I wanted to go out and get stories of other people and their moments of epiphany, of revelation, of disaster, of, you know, failing health, of all of the things, of children stuck out in the middle of open water, and there's nothing left to do with pray but pray. And even those teenagers knew it. Even they could figure it out. I'm talking about other people's stories about miracles. And so I, you know, wrote about that. And the fire back that I got from people, the conversation has been the greatest gift that you can imagine. I mean, a book is usually one direction. You're reading it. You may have some thoughts that you share with friends, blah, blah, blah. People have flooded me with their faith walks.
1: Nice.

0: us. And as we do that, the miracle of miracles is that those stories do touch other people where they are. You've challenged many people to take that walk more seriously. I'm just grateful that you're on the planet.
1: And I feel that way about you. And our friendship is heart to heart. It's also spirit to spirit, and it's through the Lord, and I'm so grateful for it. Thank you for those words. And the one thing is, you were talking about, don't just occupy space. When we just occupy space, that's all about the flesh. And I feel like we're in a moment right now where some eyes are starting to open, and people will hear on the Faulkner Focus today, in our hour, we're doing a story because this has never happened before, at least not in the lifetimes of a lot of new worshipers. So since 2002, and you think, oh, wow, that was just a minute ago. No, actually, neither of my children were born.
0: Right.
1: And they're women now. 37% of U.S. adults, this is as of today, say religion is gaining influence. That's the highest share since 2002.
0: Right.
1: We are on, as the cool kids say, we're on our spiritual come up. And if that's the case, then we need to start to tell our story.
0: Yeah.
1: So what I'm hoping is that people will feel a spark in this moment, whether it's you and me talking, whether it's them reading Faith Stone Moves Mountains,
0: getting
1: whatever it takes
0: Absolutely.
1: To get there. Yeah. But then keep the conversation going. And I love hearing from viewers. You love hearing from your listeners. I think that we can be one of those incubators, if you will, with our shows to keep the conversation going. Now, people will say, well, how does faith fit in with news? I just told you. Gallup and Pew and those things, they spend a whole lot of resources trying to figure out what we want to eat and how we will vote. And now they are supremely focused on faith because it is so powerful in people's lives right now, and they are dedicating free time. We're seeing that the consumption of alcohol go down.
0: Yeah.
1: Now, there is a question, well, is that because more people are doing marijuana? In communities where they're seeing the dip, the answer is no. I consider that to be a miracle, because look at what we have faced in the past few years with fentanyl and everything else. So, I mean, if we can gain traction on one thing, the good Lord says, watch me, follow me, we can continue to have success. And this point of a lack of empathy that we're in with I don't want to single out a whole generation, but let's just say under 25, that lack of empathy is what allows people, when someone wins a basketball game, to tear up their city and to shoot and to do all of those things. They don't see human beings as precious. And the Lord puts that in us. And so we have to awaken that in people again, because it's dangerous to live in a society where people don't value even their own lives. So I think this is a great moment to have the conversation. It is breaking news that many people think, faith is my focus. Faith is on the rise. And it's positive. Think about all the things that catch fire. Social media, those things. They were okay in the beginning. Now it's addiction. People addicted to their phones, so on and so forth. So if faith can catch fire, that is God's
0: answer
1: back.
0: Absolutely right. Faith still moves mountains. Harris Faulkner, the wonderkin that owns the middays of Fox News Channel.
1: Oh my goodness!
0: Don't tell management that they'll owe you more money, Harris. But at the end of the day,
1: see the ratings before I do. Every now and then, I'll get an email, and I'm like, "See, this is why my team doesn't want me to look, because they're like,
0: well,
1: don't jinx it, Harris.
0: You've never done anything.
1: I do want to say something about you, Kevin.
0: Okay, go ahead.
1: You've been so generous about me. You shared your burst of success right before we started talking on the radio here.
0: Mm-hmm.
1: And to pick up hundreds of stations, to pick up literally millions of people who can now hear your show, is God's divine appointment for you.
0: Wow.
1: And I'm excited to know you and to call you friend.
0: I'm
1: God bless you and your family. Because take your flowers, as my mom used to say, but I'm going to say also your family, because they're on this journey too.
0: Yeah.
1: I mean, you're inspiring the next generation. So God bless you.
0: When you talk about your daughters that weren't alive in 2002, my 16-year-old son is now an inch taller than me, and you know that I'm 6'2". So this is one of those things where we're in this moment where like, who are these grown people in our houses? Yes.
1: Oh my! I have a 17-year-old.
0: Right? No, we've actually talked about that before.
1: How did our kids get older?
0: I don't know. And where did they come from? Like, they were just like this little potato in my arm when I brought them home from the hospital yesterday. It's crazy.
1: I know, but we pray a lot, so we get a lot of help raising them.
0: That's correct. Harris Faulkner, appreciate you.
1: All right, thank

0: for the opportunity. Partnering with Walmart and Sam's Club because I want the book to be portable and affordable. God bless you.
1: You got it. Kevin McCullough coming back from Times Square, folks. Stay here.
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5: Kevin McCullough, final few minutes. Still very, very glad and so ecstatic to be welcoming my seven new sponsors to the broadcast. It's just cool to have Dr. Laura Purdy, Swell Medical. She's been a medical resource for me for years, and now to get to tell you about the good stuff that she does and to help you live a better life, that is so cool. Swell Care, all one word, .health is how you find her online. And again, they do everything from weight loss, and you're going to find a lot of really cool stuff. Now, speaking of weight loss, PhD Weight Loss is the program I'm on. They are now with us as well, and Dr. Ashley Lucas is the one that is guiding me on that. I'm 2 weeks in, a little more than 2 weeks in, and 11 pounds down, which I feel good about. My goal is 60 pounds. I'm very blessed to have these incredible doctors want to be part of our wellness work here at That Kevin Show and to be part of helping you get your life healthier as well. And they're going to be contributing in the weeks to come, and I look forward to that. But I've also got some other amazing sponsors. No pun intended there, because Jamie Allen's show called Amaze is joining us for a run, and they are the winner of the Drama Desk Award for Outstanding Unique Theatrical Experience, and they have now been extended for their fourth run. And if you're looking for a family safe option in New York when you come, Amaze is it's jaw-dropping, inspiring, unforgettable. These are the words that people describe it with, and it's really all of that and more. And it's a very heartwarming story, because it kind of tells the story of Jamie Allen, the man who created the entire show. It kind of tells his life story, and he started out as a magician in his mom and dad's pub in jolly old London, and as he grew up and got better, he got better at it. And now people that go to see this, they just say, Kev, it's just the most amazing thing. Thank you for telling us about it. Well, now we're telling you about it on a daily basis here, and I'm grateful for that. And then if you have not yet done it, I want to remind you once again that my good friend Lou Bassanese, who is one of our financial contributors on Monday, has a special gift for anybody interested in making money with their investments. It's a report on the 10 AI stocks not named NVIDIA that you can still make a killing on. And there's at least 10 of them that he's identified. He's got a free report for anybody that wants a copy of it. All you got to do is go to thebigskinny.com, thebigskinny.com, and you'll be able to get your own version of it there. Two other sponsors I want to say thank you for joining us on this first day of July as well. 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
7: News this hour at Town Hall. I'm Bob Agnew in Washington. Federal Reserve Chairman Kevin Warsh has signaled that while inflation risks have eased a bit in recent weeks, the Fed remains committed to bringing prices back to the 2% long-term target.
8: We're going to deliver price stability in the U.S. That's what this committee has signed up to do. And our objective is to do that. The tactics, the strategy, and the rest, that's still to come.
7: During a central bankers' conference, Warsh said that the Fed will also stay free of political influence.
8: We've been an independent central banker a very long time. We're going to be an independent central bank at this moment, and you're going to see no changes on that.
7: Warsh may find himself coming under some pressure from the White House to try and keep inflation lower and also lower interest rates. The World Food Program has delivered aid to quake-affected areas in Venezuela, and a Jordanian team rescued a toddler in Caracas.
9: The UN Food Agency says they're distributing aid to thousands of Venezuelans affected by the June 24 earthquake, including in La Guaira, one of the most affected areas, where workers distributed food aid to residents on Wednesday. The WPF said also that they've completed a first distribution for 1,200 people. The agency adds they aim to reach 500,000 in the next 3 months.
7: That is correspondent Charles De La Desma reporting. The price you pay for your morning cup of coffee might just be on the way down.
10: Nestle may reduce coffee prices for consumers as bean costs decline, a senior company executive said Tuesday. The company will consider lower bean prices when setting retail prices, a potential boost to consumers seeking some relief from high coffee prices in recent years. Coffee prices rose sharply in 2024 and reached record highs in 2025 after adverse weather affected supplies.
7: That is Bill Alexander reporting on Wall Street. It's a mixed bag right now. The Dow is up by 62 points. The NASDAQ struggling. It's down 112. More from townhall.com.
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0: 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It's Kevin McCullough, Monday through Friday, on That Kevin Show. And now, from the Connors and Sullivan Broadcast Studios, the man who is not what he wants to be, but is way grateful that he's not who he used to be, here,
1: all right, welcome in, Kevin McCullough. Glad to have you with us. We have got a lot to get to in the coming hour. Yesterday, the Supreme Court did something amazing. It said, we are not confused about the definition of women. And even, and I gotta give my my homegirl a clap of applause here. Even Ketanji Brown Jackson got it half right. Now, she still got it half wrong, so I guess she could still be confused somewhat. But she got at least part of it right, because she concurred on half of the ruling, and then she did not go along with it on the other half of the ruling. She agreed with part of it, and she disagreed with the other part of it. Her vote ended up being a negative vote, but she actually agreed with some of the premises. So I'm going to give her a little benefit of the doubt there. Because I'm telling you, when she was being, evaluated by the Senate to come be a Supreme Court justice, a lot of us had her, I don't know about that one. She's kind of goofy. She is a woman, and she does not know how to define a woman. That is really strange. But maybe she'll feel like this Supreme Court gives her a little more cover. Or, I don't know, here's a radical thought. Maybe she always knew what a woman was and just did not want to say because the forces were so intimidating that wanted to shut her up and make sure she said the right thing so that things would go along a certain way. And guess what? That facade is done. Well, it is done in most places. Now, enter the great challenge here of Governor Tim Walz from Minnesota. Without question, one of the most arguably affable, silly, contradictory, like a character from Gilligan's Island almost, as a presidential candidate last go around with Kamala Harris. I mean, of course, Kamala Harris was, she had her own comedy act going on, but then she brings in, Tweedledum from Minnesota, and he's not fancy. He's just Tim. And that's okay. He doesn't have to be anybody other than, what God made him. But he's the kind of kid that I'm pretty sure I always saw going in groups to go do special things when we were in school together. We weren't in school together, but when I was of school age, you always see that one group of kids that got to go on like special field trips, and they were always going places and doing things. And I think that Tim Walz might have been part of that group. Anyway, he's facing some backlash today from Americans on social media because he denounced the Supreme Court ruling yesterday that finally defined a woman as a woman. Now, technically, it didn't do that. What it said, technically what the case said, was that states could insist upon only men and women playing in only men and women's sports. That men should only play with men and women should only play with women, and that at the end of the day, you should not have men playing with women. It should just be Title IX on one side and Title X Factor UFC on the other. Like that's I can tell Tanika and Sam and Matt are cracking up at this. Anyway, he said, This is special little Timmy, said, as the Supreme Court says states can be cruel to trans kids, my message is clear. Here in Minnesota, we stand with and value our trans neighbors and youth. He posted on X, as the Supreme Court was ruling in favor of states against trans athletes who sued to gain access to girls' sports. You know what they wanted? This is what they were suing for. I want to be in the girls' locker rooms. That is literally what their lawsuit was about. I want to be in their locker rooms. I want to change where the girls change. And then I want to go out on the basketball court and beat them to death and go out on the track round and, just run their legs off. I just want to dominate them in every way possible. I'm an athlete. Arr, hear me roar. But I want to be in the locker room where the girls are. You know that less than 0.1% of people even identify as trans. And yet, the potential for many, many, many mainstream girls to be injured, made uncomfortable, et cetera, all those girls aren't worth anything, Tim. And so in your state, it's okay for trans kids to be in the girls' locker rooms, making them uncomfortable? Or you just think that the girls are too stupid and they should just go pound sand because they have to get with the program? See, Tim's special. He's really special. He thinks in very special ways. Senator Julia Coleman, a Minnesota Republican, state senator in Minnesota, said, "What's cruel is making a teenage girl already uncomfortable in her own skin change in a locker room next to a naked boy." See, she gets it. Julia gets it. Since when do we listen to what men have to say about women anyway? Come on. Little special Tim should not have the right to say anything about what girls' locker rooms should be. That just shouldn't be his call. Let's talk to the girls. The girls without the male members. The real girls. Honest girls. Girly girls. Let's talk to the girls. Senator Julia Coleman went on to write, "What's cruel is letting our girls get the blank kicked out of them by biological males on the lacrosse field or soccer skiff and lose out on scholarships and more chances to compete. What's cruel is putting your base above female safety and opportunities." And see, I think she's even like mildly confused there, because I don't think the Democratic base, you can have Kamala Harris and Tim Walz and the special little, Alexandria Ocasio-Cortez. You can have them all like get together and do speeches and they'll be like, "Yeah, we support the trans. We did it." But you put their daughter in that locker room and all of a sudden something very different starts to happen. I'm not sure that kid's really trans. Maybe he should not be in here. He has an awfully low voice for a trans kid. I think the average Democrat, call me crazy. I call Tim Walz special. Call me crazy. I'll take it. But I will guarantee you that a majority of Democratic voting families across this country do not want boys in the girls' locker room. An overwhelming majority. You may have more Democrats that are for it than Republicans. That might be true. But this is not a Republicans are evil and we must stop them Democratic moment, Tim Walz. Special Tim Walz. Very special Tim Walz. Good job, special Timmy. Yeah, I don't think boys should be kicking the blank out of them in fields of play, and they shouldn't be forced to endure them changing next to each other. Minnesota State Patrol Lieutenant John Nagel, running for Congress as a Republican in Minnesota's 5th, said, "Once again, you disregard the laws of America. You don't support women's rights. You don't stand for anything. You're the face of everything that's wrong with the Democratic Party." He's saying this to Special Tim. And then True North legal attorney Renee Carlson posted on X in response to Special Timmy, "Which Minnesota girl deserves to lose her spot on the team because a male athlete is there?" It's not cruelty. It's not cruelty at all. It is absolutely doing the right thing for every daughter in America. Coming right back. The AI boom made NVIDIA a Wall Street household name, but smart investors are asking what comes next. 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
6: New Jersey and New York, what is up? This is Nate Diaz from Elevation Rhythm. And this July, something special is happening. Join me for East Coast Conference, Back to the River, July 9th through July 12th in Cranford, New Jersey. 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

0: Welcome back, Kevin McCullough. You know, on Wednesdays, we like to take a little bit of time to put the front page down for a second and talk about aspects of life that we can make healthier, that we can do better in order to improve our overall sense of wellness. And in this conversation, week to week, we may talk to a pediatrician one week, a fitness expert the next, a nutritionist the next. Sometimes we even wander into the very, very scientific world and the new medicines and drugs that are constantly being come up with. And we've been following a journey over the last couple of years of some pretty exciting stuff. And my guest, Quang Do, has joined us each time we've done this. He's the CEO of BioV Inc., which is a clinical stage company developing innovative drug therapies for the treatment of neurological and neurodegenerative disorders and advanced liver disease. And he came highly recommended by none other than Mark Siegel, who is often on this show as well. Quang, it's good to have you back.
1: Kevin, thank you so much for having me back. It's a pleasure to be here.
0: You wanted today to take a look at Parkinson's in its totality, and that involves both motor and non-motor symptoms. What do we know about Parkinson's?
1: The medical community and the whole world really thinks of Parkinson's as a disease that's characterized by low dopamine levels in the brain, which leads to a loss of muscle control. And we believe that that is part of the answer, but it's not the total answer, because it ignores two very fundamental aspects of the condition. The first is the non-motor symptoms of Parkinson's. And here what I mean is sleep disorder, mood, so anxiety and depression, as well as cognitive slowing, right? And since the reality is that not much can be done about these symptoms for Parkinson's patients, clinicians just really ignore it. So that by the time that somebody is actually diagnosed with the motor symptoms of Parkinson's, 90% of these patients already have been suffering these non-motor symptoms for years. Right? So that's one real issue that we think needs to be addressed. The second is that the current approach ignores the underlying metabolic drivers of the disease. And the way to think about it is this. Every cell in our body, and especially our neurons, need energy. And energy comes in the form of glucose. And when it comes to glucose regulation, insulin is the key regulator. And so think of insulin as the key that has to fit into a lock that's on the surface of every cell in our body. And when everything is working well, insulin fits into the lock, it opens up a door, a cell is then able to absorb the glucose that it needs. But when you have inflammation, inflammation essentially creates rust on the lock. And as a result, insulin cannot fit into that lock, and therefore it cannot open up the door to let glucose in. And then initially, cells start to malfunction, and eventually they start to die, right? And that's why many of these CNS diseases are neurodegenerative in nature. We believe it's because of the fact that they're being starved of energy, so they die over time. So diseases such as Parkinson's, Alzheimer's, and ALS and so forth, we believe all have a metabolic driver to it. So going forward, we believe that if you're really going to solve Parkinson's, you need a therapy that will have to address both the motor and non-motor symptoms of the disease, and you have to address the underlying metabolic driver of the disease so that you may have a chance of modifying the pace of progression of that disease. Hopefully that makes sense.
0: Well, on some level, but let's break it down more practically. What does that require then of treatments? I mean, how do you go about addressing both, or is there even a single treatment that is doable?
1: Well, unfortunately, right now there is no single treatment that is currently available, but there are a number of companies trying to work on the treatments that address many of these situations, and BioV is one of them. And our drug candidate, Bezisterim, has just completed a clinical trial in Parkinson's disease, completed the patient-facing portion of the trial. And we are now in the study closeout process, whereby we're getting data to be ready to be analyzed. We're sending out blood samples to labs for to get the results back and so forth. And based on the profile of the drug, we believe that bezisterim has a chance of being able to address both motor and non-motor symptoms based upon data we've seen in prior studies and, frankly, in things that we see on a blinded basis in this trial, right? So we believe we can improve on sleep and mood and so forth. And because of the preclinical studies that we conducted in non-human primates, we saw that in these monkeys, those that were treated with the drug candidate bezisterim experienced retaining twice as many neurons as those that were treated with just levodopa alone, suggesting that there's a neuroprotective property to the drug, so the potential to delay or modify the progression of the disease. So we're very excited to see the results of this study, which we hope to have available by early August or so of this year. We may not have all of the results at this point in time. We're not going to be able to show disease modification, but this trial will essentially give us the data that we need to go and conduct a much larger phase 3 trial to confirm and essentially go and try to get approval for the drug to do the things.
0: Is that the final stage of trials before the approval is granted?
1: That's correct. Okay. Phase 3 is the final stage, right? We are now finishing at phase 2, and we hope to initiate the phase 3 sometime next year. And hopefully, if everything goes well, this drug could be on the market within 3 years.
0: So if the drug works as you're hoping and as you're right now studying to see if it in fact does, how would it substantially and practically differ for someone listening right now who has a relative who has Parkinson's and has had all the heartache of watching their relative, you know, disintegrate in front of their eyes in many ways? How does this function differently in the body compared to the medications that have been on the market?
1: For the past 50-something years, the way that we treat Parkinson's is to give a drug called levodopa, right, which essentially enhances the dopamine level in the brain to help restore muscle control. Now, levodopa is a terrific drug in restoring muscle control, right? That's why it remains the standard of care 5 decades after it was introduced. But it does have limitations, one of which is that it has a short half-life, which means patients have to take 3, 4, 5 times a day, which could become problematic overnight as you sleep, because as you sleep, the drug wears off such that when you wake up in the morning, you can't move, you can't get out of bed. Right? So this is part of the reason why Parkinson's patients do not like to schedule anything first thing in the morning, because when they wake up, they have to take their morning medications and wait about an hour before they could actually even get out of bed. So that's one problem. But perhaps the bigger problem with levodopa is that it's purely symptomatic treatment. It helps restore muscle control. As Parkinson's is a neurodegenerative disease, the longer you have the disease, frankly, more and more neurons die. And you have to take higher and higher doses of levodopa to essentially just restore that muscle control. But therein lies the problem. As you get into higher doses of levodopa, it causes something called levodopa-induced dyskinesia, which is the uncontrollable jerky movements that you see Parkinson's patients have. And when you have the dyskinesia, all you can do is cut back on the dose, wait for it to pass, and but as you cut back on the dose, you lose muscle control, you're rigid, you can't move. So it's a terrible situation that Parkinson's patients face. And it's a situation that we believe bezisterim can address because it works through a completely different mechanism of action.
0: Yeah, explain how it does.
1: So what bezisterim does is it helps block inflammation. Right, so remember I said earlier that inflammation acts as a rust on the lock.
0: Right.
1: And by blocking inflammation, we believe that the drug is reversing insulin resistance. And therefore, insulin becomes more active, more available, more glucose becomes available to cells, to neuron cells. And with this, the body is able to use whatever dopamine is there to restore muscle control. And most importantly, by restoring By making oxygen and glucose more available to neurons, we believe that it's actually helping to keep those neurons alive for a longer period of time. And that's what our future trial will aim to show, is that we can help modify the progression of disease by essentially keeping more neurons alive for a longer period of time.
0: It's the difference in symptomatic relief and addressing the cause. Kwang Do is my guest. He is the CEO of BioV, which is the company that is producing this drug. We've been watching this journey for the last 3 years or so, and it's been exciting. And if you have someone who you love who has Parkinson's, this is of great interest to you. So stick right here. We'll be right back.
2: Stick around for more of That Kevin next.
0: Once you've seen Jamie Allen's Amaze in New York City, it'll be one of those rare nights you'll still be talking about weeks later. 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
3: 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This week, the USA turns 250. It comes at a time when our nation has become more sharply divided than any other time in living memory. One man's wisdom calls to us from an even more bitterly divided moment in American history. 6 weeks before his assassination, Abraham Lincoln spoke to the bitter divisions of his day and how the American soul could look to the Lord for grace to heal them. With malice toward none, with charity for all, with firmness in the right as God gives us to see the right, let us strive on to finish the work we are in to bind up the nation's wounds, Lincoln wrote in his 1865 second inaugural address. He sought to work for a just and lasting peace through faith, first in the Lord and then in the potential of the American spirit to prevail. Events vindicated Lincoln in his prayer for America. We must cling to our faith with no less strength in these times. I'm Ed Morrissey.
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0: right. Great to have you back. Kevin McCullough, glad to be with you. We are taking a look at wellness, and one of the probably most heartbreaking end-of-life diseases that has dramatically impacted a lot of families that I know personally has been Parkinson's, and its onset and what it does to the person that has it and what it kind of does for the people that are around that person. It's a tough situation. It's a hard situation. And Quang Do, Chief Executive Officer of BioV, also the president, has been working with innovative drug therapies for neurological and neurodegenerative disorders and advanced liver disease for quite a while. But this is an incredible breakthrough, if it will work, in a drug called Besisterim that his company is helping to produce. And Quang, before the break, you described levodopa and the things that are available out there now as really being kind of symptom correction and symptom control, but it doesn't address the underlying cause that creates those symptoms to begin with. And fundamentally, you're saying that Besisterim addresses the cause, not just the symptoms.
1: Well, what I'm saying is that we hope to show that Besisterim, through our future clinical trial, can modify the progression of the disease. There is no data or evidence out there to suggest that we can help regrow neurons. So okay. That just is not.
0: So no regenerative cards, possibility, right? But a drastic slowing of the damage is what it's doing.
1: That's what we're hoping to be able to show. And let me share what we do know. We do know that from our work in non-human primates, when we gave non-monkeys the combination of Besisterim and levodopa and compared them to those who were given just levodopa alone, at the end of life, when we looked at their brains, those that were given the combination retained twice as many neurons as those that were given just levodopa alone, suggesting that Besisterim has a neuroprotective property, right? Which to us is not surprising because we believe that Besisterim reverses insulin resistance. And that means that there's more glucose that's going to be available to neurons. We also know that Besisterim enhances blood flow to the brain, which means there's going to be more oxygen available to neurons. So when you have more glucose and oxygen, that only bodes well for better neuronal health. So based upon that information, we went into the clinic and conducted a trial with 40 moderate to severe Parkinson's patients, right? And frankly, we replicated in humans the study that we did with the non-human primates. Okay? And frankly, we found exactly the same thing.
0: Wow.
1: Those that were given the combination had greater muscle control than those that were given just levodopa alone. And interestingly, we found that roughly one-third of those that were given the combination were able to have muscle control in the morning. They could get out of bed, whereas none of those that were given just levodopa could do so, right? Addressing one of the shortcomings I mentioned earlier about levodopa.
0: Right. Well, and levodopa, I've had a couple of friends who have been on it. It has a certain degree of time that it works, but at one point it ceases to work anymore. Is that correct?
1: That's correct. Like I said, levodopa is a great drug, right, in helping restore muscle control. But since Parkinson's is neurodegenerative in nature, the longer you have the disease, more and more neurons would have died. So what you have to do is you increase your dose of levodopa to try to get back that muscle control, right? And so that's part of what you're seeing is that it's not only that the drug stops working, it's just there are just fewer neurons that are going to be responding to be able to respond to the drug, right? And as you get into higher doses, you also have the problem of dyskinesia. So levodopa has a great place and a great role in helping Parkinson's, but we also need additional tools to really help the patients to really improve their life.
0: Right. So what's the timeline from here until it becomes broadly available? I think you mentioned 3 years, but you've got to go through the stage 3 trial and then the application process. What's all entailed in that?
1: If everything goes well, we will be able to get the data from our current phase 2 trial announced by sometime in the August timeframe. And the thing that we have no control over here is how long it gets to get the results back from our labs, right? And who knows how long that will take. And if we go by what they tell us, we hope to have the results by August. If the results are positive, right, and the whole point of this trial is to give us two pieces of data. One is the magnitude of the therapeutic impact the drug has, and the second is a statistical variability with around that impact. So with that two pieces of data, we would then be able to go and determine the size of the phase 3 trial that we would need to conduct to register the drug, right? And we would hope to have that phase 3 trial started sometime next year. That trial will likely run for about a year until we get the first point of data. And with that first point of data, we would be able to try to get approval. And if everything goes according to plan, that approval submission could happen as quickly as 3 years from now.
0: Wow, that would be, and if it works as well as it has thus far, that could be tremendously good news for families and for people who are struggling with Parkinson's. Quang, always appreciate everything that you're doing. Thank you for coming back and keeping us up to date, and we'll talk to you again soon.
1: Thank you, Kevin.
0: You got it.
1: Thanks for having me back.
0: Kevin McCullough coming from Times Square to you. Stay here. You know when you've been struggling with a decision, but you just finally have that eye-popping moment that says you're going to decide now? That hit me when I saw the number 266 on my bathroom scale. Kevin McCullough here. I didn't want to be at that number. At 56 years old, I want to be lean. I want to be active. I want to be healthy for my kids. And so I committed to doing something about it. 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

0: Glad to have you with us. Times Square. Yeah, we're not in Times Square today. We were this week because it's America 250, and next week we've got the big July 4th. It's just going to get better and better as we go along here for a little while, celebrating our country and all the freedoms that we have. Dr. Laura Purdy is back with us. Swell Medical is her organization. And Dr. Purdy, before we get to our next topic, we've just entered into a partnership where you're going to be a sponsor of the show, and I'm going to be telling people about the great things that Swell Medical is doing. But as a kind of welcome to that relationship, tell us a little bit about what Swell Medical is.
1: I would love to, Kevin, and thank you so much for allowing us to partner with you. It's been a great few years getting to know you, and I mean, maybe even 5 years. So I'm very excited to get to do this. The current version of Swell Medical, this is a national virtual primary care clinic, and we've been around since 2020. And we have patients in all 50 states. We have doctors, nurse practitioners that practice in all 50 states. And we are a virtual primary care clinic. 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There's no insurance, no government insurance, no private insurance. It is 100% cash pay across the board. And we do everything for all ages that you can safely do over telemedicine. Urgent care, med refills, pediatric assessments if your kids need something, chronic disease management. We do mental health, behavioral health. Of course, we do weight loss, hormones, peptides, all on the cash pay basis. We have a new Facebook group that people are really enjoying getting to interact with each other in a community fashion. And we have a brand new technology system that's much more useful than it used to be. So we're excited to advertise our virtual primary care clinic. And I'll tell you something else that's coming down the pike this fall. We're building something that doesn't exist, which is a national network of direct primary care, direct cash pay subspecialist, and cash pay imaging centers all across the country.
0: Wow.
1: So yeah, I'm really excited about this.
0: For MRIs and things.
1: For anything, yes, for all those things. So if you come into our virtual, imagine I'm your virtual PCP and you live in the state of

0: up. It's free to sign up. It's free to chat. And you can sign up through swellcare.health, and we would love to take care of you.
1: And I'm just going to say this up front. Dr. Laura's been my doctor, so I've used the technology, and I strongly believe in what they do. That's why a long time ago I asked her to come be a sponsor, because I believe in what they do, and now we get to finally do this, and I'm really excited about it. Speaking of peptides, you just mentioned it. Dr. Ray Solano has been with us from PDRX, PD Labs RX, who also sponsors the show, and we've been talking about how there's the potential that some of the access to them may be going away sometime soon. But this is something that people really care about, these peptides and these versions of the drugs that have become so popular. What's going on? What's the latest with that?
0: I mean, the peptides are not bad. First of all, the GLP-1 boom, when everybody flocks to the industry to try to get GLPs in telemedicine, a lot of bad actors entered the industry. We call them gray market. So it means that they are not sourced ingredients that are safe. They're not pharmacies that are safe, that are compounding these medications in a way that actually isn't going to harm people or doesn't come from another country. We can't verify the cleanliness or the potency or the sterility of the medication. And so now that peptides are becoming more popular, people are buying them anywhere that they can. They're buying them on TikTok. They're buying them from overseas.
1: That sounds really dangerous.
0: It is really dangerous, and I wish people would stop doing it. But because everyone is doing it, that's what they say, everybody's doing it. Millions of people across the country are buying peptides, not from doctors, with no prescriptions, from pharmacies that we don't know the safety of. Some of the pharmacies are actually so shady that they won't put the drug names on their website. They actually only put the first name of the compounds on their website so they can't be searched or found. And I'm scared for the American people who have been socialized to think this stuff's okay. They think it's safe because everyone else is doing it, as they say, even though everyone else is not doing it. But there's a perception that they are, and it's very dangerous.
1: Yeah. Well, what can be done to regulate this? Is there anything that can be done to regulate this?
0: Well, it's already starting. If you just Google, go to the internet and start looking up, you know, peptide felony. Or peptide crime, peptide lawsuit, right? Or investigation. And you'll find all across the country where doctors, labs, non-licensed medical professionals, nurses, they're getting felony convictions, fined hundreds of thousands of dollars, and in some instances getting arrested on the spot and going to prison for doing exactly that. Wow. And even still, when the public hears that, they say, oh, it's the government's fault. They're just busting down on these people because they don't want us to have peptides. And I want you to understand that that's not the case. They are taking people out of the marketplace who are selling them criminally.
1: Yeah. Well, and so to that point, and I want to end on this point, this is why, friends, you know, I tell you all the time, I believe in every one of the sponsors that's on this show. I have the ability to pick and choose who we associate with. And when it comes to telemedicine, Dr. Laura Purdy and her team are at the top level of what I recommend. And when it comes to compound pharmacies, PD Labs RX, top level of compound pharmacies in the country. This is why I want to be a reliable source of information for you to have better options and better choices, and you can trust these people that I have with us on Wednesdays. Dr. Laura, we've run out of time. Thank you for being with us. We're going to have you back real soon, but so excited about what the future holds.
0: Thanks for being a part of the solution, Kevin. I really appreciate it.
1: Well, I believe in it. Kevin McCullough coming right back from New York. Stay here.

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3: All right, Kevin McCullough, final few minutes. Still very, very glad and so ecstatic to be welcoming my seven new sponsors to the broadcast. It's just cool to have Dr. Laura Purdy, Swell Medical. She's been a medical resource for me for years, and now to get to tell you about the good stuff that she does and to help you live a better life, that is so cool. Swell Care, all one word, .health is how you find her online. And again, they do everything from weight loss, and you're going to find a lot of really cool stuff. Now, speaking of weight loss, PhD Weight Loss is the program I'm on. They are now with us as well, and Dr. Ashley Lucas is the one that is guiding me on that. I'm 2 weeks in, a little more than 2 weeks in, and 11 pounds down, which I feel good about. My goal is 60 pounds. I'm very blessed to have these incredible doctors want to be part of our wellness work here at That Kevin Show and to be part of helping you get your life healthier as well. And they're going to be contributing in the weeks to come, and I look forward to that. But I've also got some other amazing sponsors. No pun intended there, because Jamie Allen's show called Amaze is joining us for a run, and they are the winner of the Drama Desk Award for Outstanding Unique Theatrical Experience, and they have now been extended for their fourth run. And if you're looking for a family safe option in New York when you come, Amaze is it's jaw dropping, inspiring, unforgettable. These are the words that people describe it with, and it's really all of that and more. And it's a very heartwarming story, because it kind of tells the story of Jamie Allen, the man who created the entire show. It kind of tells his life story, and he started out as a magician in his mom and dad's pub in jolly old London, and as he grew up and got better, he got better at it. And now people that go to see this, they just say, Kev, it's just the most amazing thing. Thank you for telling us about it. Well, now we're telling you about it on a daily basis here, and I'm grateful for that. And then if you have not yet done it, I want to remind you once again that my good friend Lou Bassanese, who is one of our financial contributors on Monday, has a special gift for anybody interested in making money with their investments. It's a report on the 10 AI stocks not named NVIDIA that you can still make a killing on. And there's at least 10 of them that he's identified. He's got a free report for anybody that wants a copy of it. All you got to do is go to thebigskinny.com, thebigskinny.com, and you'll be able to get your own version of it there. Two other sponsors I want to say thank you for joining us on this first day of July as well. 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
7: What do I do? 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I'm disillusioned. Are you ready for this? It's going to sound like I'm pouring salt on a wound. But remember, the same salt that burns is the same salt that heals. Then Jesus said to his disciples, "If anyone desires to come after me, let him deny himself, take up his cross, and follow me."
6: 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I'm David Jay, thanking you for joining us today as we listen, learn, and are challenged by God's Word, the Bible. 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On today's edition of Real Life Radio, Pastor Jack continues now in his series called Disciplines of Life and a message titled The Discipline of Disillusionment. The Christian walk is full of disciplines, the trials, the setbacks, the hard seasons that God uses to shape our faith from the inside out. And one of the hardest is when life lets us down and we feel like we've lost all hope. You see, disillusionment is that crushing feeling when something we counted on turns out to be false. It's actually stronger than disappointment, and it can shake us to our core. But God never leaves us nor forsakes us. So today, Pastor Jack teaches that disillusionment can turn into regret, and regret left unchecked becomes bitterness that poisons everything in our life. But forgiveness, well, that sets us free, not for the other person, but for us. Now with his message called The Discipline of Disillusionment, here's pastor and Bible teacher Jack Hibbs.
7: And Peter answered and said to him, "Lord, if it's you," I love this, watch this. "Lord, if it's you, command me to come to you on the water." You can analyze that forever. Why did he say that? Was it a God moment? Did God put it in his head? Probably. So I don't know, that's reading too much into it. Okay, well, what was going on? He's in a boat. He hears Jesus say, "Peace, it's all good, don't worry about it." This is my thought, not Bible, my thought. Peter says, "I'm out of this, call me, if it's you, call me." I think Peter's saying, "Get me away from these guys, get me out of this boat. I don't want to be in this boat with these guys." We just go from thinking we're going to pass from one world into the next in death. You come walking on the water. I want to be with you any old day, even if it's walking on water, than in a boat with a bunch of screaming, maniac, panic people. I can't take it. Now, you would say, "But Peter's just like them. They're all crying." Yes. But when you see the light, you don't want to hang around that anymore. When Jesus says, "Be of good cheer, it is I, don't be afraid." The last thing on earth you want to do is hang around with people who are absolutely terrified at their shadow. "Come on, let's go." "It'll never work." "No, come on, let's go. Let's follow Jesus." "It'll never happen. You're going to get killed. Watch out. You're going to poke your eye out." Peter says, "That's it. I'm coming." It's safer with Jesus on the water than in a boat with all these crybabies. It's amazing. Doubt is dangerous. So, how to overcome it? I'm going to give you just two little statements, and I think it's beneficial. Receiving the word of God into our hearts. The Bible says faith comes by hearing, hearing by the word of God, Romans 10:17. So receiving the word of God, determining I am going to receive the word of God. You say, what does that look like? Well, listen, tonight, tomorrow morning, get up and you say, "I'm going to receive the word of God right now." and you're going to read it. Number two is putting ourselves into a place where faith has to be exercised. This is the number one I can handle. I'm going to pick up the word of God. Now watch. I'm going to pick up the word of God. Okay, and the next thing you're supposed to do is put yourself in a place to exercise faith. You guys, the Bible, you guys, are you with me right now? Can you hear me? The Bible, we read it. What are we reading it for? If we're not determining to put it into practice, then read the newspaper. When we read the Bible, we're supposed to put it down after we're done and put on our gloves and strap on our helmet and go out into this world. That's why we're in the Bible. It makes all the difference in the world. Number three, disillusionment deceives us by causing regret. Disillusionment. This is painful. Regret is a painful, brutal taskmaster. Disillusionment causes regret. When we're disillusioned, we become regretful, and regret causes bitterness. Disillusionment. You and I, we struggle with bitterness because we regret something, because we were disillusioned by what? A promise. A broken promise. A vow. And regret sits in it. Now listen carefully to this. Regret is a trap. It's like quicksand. It'll destroy your life. Regret, all of us right now, if we don't understand and get this discipline of disillusionment down, regret will destroy your life as a Christian. Now, let me tell you, you're not going to go to hell if you're a regretful person. If you're a Christian, you're going to go to heaven. It's just horribly miserable until you get there. Do you know how many Christians are living a horribly miserable life? And when you strip away all of the veneer and you talk to them, there's deep-seated regret. Why? They're bitter. Why? My wife ripped me off. My ex-wife ripped me off. My kids, my mom and dad. This is where we hear from people all the time. This is the stuff. Look at the stuff. Don't look at this. I don't mean it. These TV programs, which I don't watch, but I've heard about them, where people come on the show and, now, what happened to you when I was 9 years old? And that's very real stuff. But there's deep-seated hatred. Why? Because there's regret. People are angry and hurt. You want to know what the most dangerous thing regarding regret can be in our lives, church? It is justifiable hurt. A justifiable hurt. That this thing really did happen to you. And you can even point to the people or person who did it to you. And in a court of law, you win. There's no doubt about it. But you could win at the Supreme Court and you wouldn't feel any better. You wouldn't do any better. Because why? Regret, if left unchecked, causes bitterness. And bitterness, you can see it on someone's face. You'll hear it out of their mouth. And they're Christians. But they live all of their Christian life, never making an influence for good. And they live their days out in like a Christian daze. They never progress. It's very sad. It causes bitterness. Psalm 108:12 says, give us help from trouble, for the help of man is useless. That can cause bitterness. When we have hoped in others, when we have hoped in their wisdom or their might, maybe we've hoped in the strong arm of man, we can easily enter into regret or bitterness when that happens. You said that you were going to rescue me. You said that you're going to change things. You said that you were going to love me. And things change. You see, Jack, man, that's why I'm not going to love anybody. We're coming to that at the end here pretty soon. Hebrews 12:12 says, therefore strengthen the hands which hang down. Pictures of man exhausted and defeated. And the feeble knees, and make straight paths for your feet, so that what is lame may not be dislocated, but rather healed. Pursue peace with all people and holiness, without which no one will see the Lord. Looking carefully, lest anyone fall short of the grace. Listen, everyone. Fall short of the grace of God, lest any root of bitterness spring up, causing trouble, and by this many become defiled. Bitterness spreads. In families, there'll be that bitter person. You know, maybe it's a grandma or grandpa, it's an aunt or an uncle, it's a cousin, someone is bitter. And they're, oh, here they come. They come, they're at the holiday dinner, and oh man, there it is. Most often, it's the person that's doing most of the drinking. Because they're miserable. They're bitter. And bitterness is a lie. If you're the more miserable, bitterness tells you the more miserable you are. And you walk around, you're grumbling, you're griping, and everything's wrong with that stupid government, and I can't stand it. And you know what? All those Christians. And you know what? And everything's wrong. I read a story a long time ago. There was a man, it was the turn of the century, in a farmhouse, big family, and a little kid was goofing around before dinner, and the little kid stuck his hand and mushed up all the Limburger cheese. Have you ever smelled Limburger cheese? I've been to Limburger, Germany. Limburg, where they cheese came from. And that stuff stinks, man. Limburger cheese. And the little kid walked over, and he didn't know anything. He's walking around, and there's Grandpa laying on the couch sleeping, big mustache. And the little guy, he's petting his Grandpa's mustache. He's petting it. And the little guy wanders off. And the Grandpa wakes up. And listen, the guy goes, this house stinks. He gets up, walks into the room. All of his family's in there cooking. You guys all stink. Walks outside, opens the door. The whole world stinks. He had Limburger cheese all over his mustache. Bitterness is like that. It's on your mustache. You stink. All of you stink. The whole world stinks. No, you're the one who stinks. You're like Pigpen and Charlie Brown. Everywhere you go, there's the fumes rising up from wherever you're at. And bitterness, nobody wants to be around a bitter person. And you say, well, Jack, you know what? You're making fun of my bitterness and I don't appreciate it. You know what? You want to live? You got to kill the bitterness. Only you can do it. Nobody can do it. You can go to your therapist. You're just going to spend money. Nobody can do it but you. Let's just face that fact right now. You can't get somebody, you can't pay someone to take away your bitterness. It ain't going to happen. It's only between you and God that bitterness is fixed. Period. You can travel the world. I'll save you the flight. Go straight to God. You can run around the world. You'll still be bitter. Because it's down in the heart. And you got to let it go.
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7: Ephesians 4:29, let no corrupt word proceed out of your mouth, for what is necessary for edification, that it may impart grace to the hearers. Do not grieve the Holy Spirit of God, by whom you were sealed for the day of redemption. Let all, what? Bitterness. Notice it's first in the list. Watch what comes after that. Wrath, anger, clamor, evil speaking, put away from you with all malice, and be kind to one another. You choose to do that. Tender-hearted, forgiving one another, even as God in Christ forgave you. That's the key to bitterness. You want to unleash bitterness from your life and get it away from you so you can be free? The answer is forgiveness. Listen, forgiveness in your life exercise, I told you before, is not for the other guy. That's a lie from Satan. People, I'm not going to forgive that. Why should I forgive that guy? And it blows my mind. Why we ever, Where did that thought come from? But from Satan himself. I'm not going to forgive that guy. Excuse me, sir. You don't even know what you're talking about. That's like being starving. You're starving to death, and there's a turkey dinner on the table. I'm not going to eat that. You don't even know what you're talking about, dude. You need that. God gave us the ability to forgive others so we could go free. It's for you to be relieved. Well, I'm not going to give them the satisfaction of forgiving them. They don't care. You think they care? You think they're missing sleep over it? It's for you to be set free. So how do we stop bitterness? Matthew 6:14. For if you forgive men their trespasses, your heavenly Father will also forgive you. But if you do not forgive men their trespasses, neither will your Father forgive your trespasses. Why? You're refusing to be set free. Number four, and we'll be done at this point. Disillusionment deceives us by building walls. Notice the progression? Anybody taking notes? What was the first one? Confusion. What was second? What's the third? What? Okay, and look at this fourth one. Walls. Some of you didn't know the answer, and it's on the screens. But you see how it starts. Look, it seems so benign. Confusion. What's the big deal? Leads to doubt. It's okay. Regret. Ooh, that's a bitter thing. Takes years, by the way. Could take years. Walls? Ooh, walls. Walls are a big deal. Walls most always take years. It deceives us. Why? Listen to this quote. Just keep on handing me another brick, and I will build a wall so high and so think that you'll never be able to hurt me again. Just hand me another brick. People like this. Living life, been hurt in the past, not gonna feel again, not gonna love again, not gonna serve God again. I'm just gonna hanker down, wait to the end. And your justification is, I'm not gonna get hurt again. Well, I don't think that's very Christian. Yeah, I think if you're really living Christianity, you're going to get run over about as many times as a person getting run over. I mean, let me be honest with you. If you brought your friend here tonight who's not a Christian, then let me just be honest. It's an awesome life being a Christian, and it's a wonderful peace no matter what happens in life to know that you're living in the truth. But we're not of this world, as we talked about on Sunday. And this world will not only run us over as Christians, it'll back up and run us over again. And God is greater than all the pain that we can experience. Disillusionment. I read today this quote. I want to give it to you. It says, maybe you have felt the heavy hand on you from God, and you're more like a bird in a cage than a free and liberated soul that you are. Remember this. The Lord's hard word is not his last word. Maybe God is saying to you, you know what? You're all these things that Jack pointed out tonight. And that's a hard word to hear tonight from the Lord, but it's not his last word. He has his last word is, come to me, you who are burdened and heavy laden, and I will give you rest. Jesus said that. Psalm 30 verse 5 says, for his anger is but for a moment, but his favor is for life. Weeping may endure for the night, but joy comes in the morning. You build a wall to protect yourself. I'll paraphrase it for time's sake. Psalm 42 is awesome. The psalmist is crying out, my heart is like a deer. It pants for you, God. My soul longs for you. And as he's crying in his distress, he says to himself, why so downcast, oh my soul? Why are you so depressed, my soul? And there's Selah. He waits. I'm so, so disillusioned. And then his help comes from the Lord. My soul will take strength in the Lord. Disillusionment is destroyed by three golden spikes. One, tonight, church, choose to become fearless again. Listen, disillusionment says, I can never take another risk. I'm telling you right now, trust God and become fearless again. Number two, become obedient to God again. I wish I could talk to somebody. They're not here right now. There's tens of thousands of Christians that are no longer going to church because something happened to them. They got angry, bitter, disillusioned, whatever, and they decided to no longer go and fellowship with God's people any longer. And if somehow you know somebody or if somebody's listening tonight, I'm going to say, forget them. Forget the people that have hurt you. Follow God. Become obedient to Him again. Put your eyes on Jesus and stop looking at people and get over it. Number three, it's this. Choosing to become trusting again. This is the biggie, huh? Choosing to become trusting again. That you will trust. And you'll trust the Lord. Confusion, doubt, bitterness, loneliness, because that's what this causes in our lives if we build up walls. Loneliness. You can be in a room full of people and you're lonely. And Jesus said, listen, this is the final word. This is it. You say, Jack, none of the stuff that you said puts any help into my court. Well, I thought you'd say that, so I built this verse in right here, right now. There's stuff that has gone on in maybe all of our lives that the answer we've not found even in a Bible study. What do I do? I'm disillusioned. Are you ready for this? It's going to sound like I'm pouring salt on a wound. But remember, the same salt that burns is the same salt that heals. Then Jesus said to his disciples, if anyone desires to come after me, let him deny himself, take up his cross, and follow me. There comes a time in all of our lives. This is a bitter pill, people. You can close your Bible. We're done. This is the biggie. There comes a time when we are so disillusioned and we don't see the answer coming. And you know what the absolute ultimate answer is? Deny yourself. Deny yourself. Stop putting your feelings and your position and your justifiable hurts and all of your argument front and center. Take it off the mantle and throw it away. This is tough medicine and it's the best. Deny yourself. Stop thinking about you. Stop looking at your hurts, pains, and the wrongs that have been perpetrated against you. Get over it by taking it to Him. And you tell Him tonight, if you've got to go climb a mountaintop tonight, if you've got to drive around all night or take a walk, do it. But you say, Lord, I have to have victory in my life, in this situation. It's disillusionment's killing me. And I'm coming to you tonight, God, and I'm just going to take the shortest route possible, and that is this. I am choosing now to deny myself. I am going to quit thinking about this. I'm going to give it up, and I'm going to follow you, Jesus. I'm not bringing it up again. And if I bring it up again, God, don't listen to me, because I'm done with it. I am not that important to have me ruin my life, because the more it is of me, myself, and I, the more miserable you are. Father, this is your word. It is holy, it is pure, it is power. And Father, tonight all we need to do is simply choose to obey you in these things. And the discipline of disillusionment is this. We give it to you, God. We cry out to you. We take your word and we trust it completely. We will not listen to men to the left or to the right. We will not give audience to those who undermine your word, to take away the authority of your Son, to deny the Holy Spirit. We will not listen but to the word of God. We will not succumb to our own devices. We choose tonight to say to you, Lord, we deny ourselves. And we are going to become soldiers of yours. We are going to become followers of yours. We're going to become fishers of men. We're going to become lovers of God. And we're going to stop talking about us and start praising you. In Jesus' name, and all God's people said, amen.
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20: God transformed my heart. Yeah. And he can do that to anybody. There are probably some people listening right now that think, you know, I can't do that for my husband or my wife or whatever. Do it. Mm-hmm. And when, you know, the essential element of love is sacrifice. And when you sacrifice, God, your Father, who is also your father-in-law, will bring the transformation that's needed in your heart and your mind and your life, and he'll transform your relationship.
21: Well, Jason and Tori Benham are back with us today on Focus on the Family with Jim Daly, and I'm John Fuller. We're so glad you've joined us.
22: John, so often the fun, kind of what seems to be lighthearted conversations end up being the most powerful, and I felt like that last time. Mm-hmm. It was fun. If you haven't heard it, go back and listen to it through the app or the website. You can get that program. But it just had so many nuggets in it. They were crisp and right to the point and wrapped in humor, mm-hmm. which I think helps it to stick in our heads. At least for me, that helps.
21: Well, and I've been married 40-plus years.
22: You're
21: bragging 40 years, and we can still drink in this wisdom because it's applicable to anybody in marriage, right?
22: Oh, yeah. If anything, I felt like I'm halfway there.
21: Oh.
22: So anyway, but that's the point. We want to help you have the best marriage you can have in Christ. I mean, that's the goal. And so often, you know, some people will write to us and say, you know, you make an idol out of family. Well, we are a family ministry. We know that there are other ways to express your love to the Lord and live this life. But we're speaking to one marry couples and married couples and all the seasons of that expression, mm-hmm. whether it's death of a spouse or divorce or whatever may happen, and then all the parenting along the way. This is our mission. So we're going to talk about this in that context. And our guest did such a great job kind of bringing the right things to think about in marriage.
21: Right, right. And while this is, as you described it, Jim, a lighter show, there are people with serious issues. Mm-hmm. And just this quick reminder that we've got so many resources for you if you're struggling. Just give us a call, 800, the letter A, and the word family. And Jason and Tori do a lot. They're podcasters and authors and speakers. And they've written a terrific book called Marriage A to Z, 30 Days to Relational Transformation.
22: Jason and Tori, welcome back.
21: Yeah,
22: it's great to be with you guys again. It was fun last time. I don't know if you enjoyed it.
21: I did.
22: You were sharing all your raw stories of how you failed.
21: Yeah. I felt like that what we were sharing is really going to help you with Gene. I think that's
22: where... came through loud and clear. Yeah. I made lots of notes, which I hope you are as well. But let's go to the other easy letter of the alphabet, Q. So we've covered X and Z and Q.
21: I don't even remember what Q
23: is. Like, what is Q?
21: What is
22: quilting?
23: Oh, don't quit. Right?
21: Quilting.
22: I thought it was quilting. No, I'm kidding. I'm going,
21: quit
22: Jason,
21: quitting.
22: What a good husband you are. You're into quilting
21: with
22: Tori. But it's quitting.
23: Quitting.
21: Yeah.
23: Quit quitting.
21: Quit
23: so,
21: quitting.
22: Is it obvious or what's the
21: substance
22: around it?
21: It is very obvious, but I think that it says a lot about your commitment.
23: Mm-hmm.
21: You know, I mean, there does come a point where your emotions aren't lining up with what you want them to. Maybe you said the wrong thing and your spouse, and it is just, there's nothing that you can do in that moment to make things better except refuse to quit.
23: Mm-hmm.
22: Yeah.
21: It's, I'm not going to use the D word, you know, we're just not going to quit. That's it. I'm just going to continue moving forward. And yeah, we might need some space. We might need some of that. But I'm not quitting on you. Mm-hmm. And I know you're not quitting on me.
20: And once you get to that point, I'm telling you, just that brings security in a relationship.
22: It's like, let me back the truck up a little bit, though, because I think it's important for people listening and viewing where they may be. The well is dry. Mm-hmm. Mm-hmm. That's where they're at. Yeah. They can't imagine that this well will ever fill with fresh water again, meaning right. the love in their relationship. Mm-hmm. Speak to that person in that moment where, okay, they're just realizing, I don't know that we have enough together mm-hmm. to continue. Now, as Christians, I know you guys are jumping out going, what are you talking about? I'm just trying to position this to say that couples, both mm-hmm. in the church and outside the church, will feel like the well is dry. Well, and I've come to the end of my rope. Yeah. And there's nothing there incentivizing me to stick with it. How do we need to look at that differently in that moment?
20: I love that question because I see it all through Scripture, where one of the first things that they would do when they went into a new place was to dig a well. Mm. It's like you have to have a well. And then when we see Jesus, when he announced essentially that he is the Messiah, the Son of God, the first person, it's to a woman that he meets at a well. And it's like the well is so incredibly important. That's why I hearken back to an analogy we used earlier about be a fountain and not a drain. You have to tap into that well. You have to tap into the source. You have to give God the credit that he is powerful enough to transform anything. He brings dead things to life. Mm-hmm. He brings dead things to life. You need to claim that over yourself, and you need to claim that over your spouse and over your relationship. And you bring God, the author of life, in. I mean, you go even look in the book of Ezekiel, where God told him to prophesy to the bones. These were dead bones.
22: Dry bones.
20: Yeah, they were completely dry, which means they've been dead for a long time. And he prophesied to them, and they woke up, and they started rattling. And then he's like, now prophesy to the breath. He breathes life into those bones. And then they arose a great army. You know, a great army, they're on mission. An army has a mission. And I think oftentimes when you're at the bottom of your rope and you feel like the well is dry, oftentimes it's because you guys have lost your sense of mission as a couple. And it's like, why did God put us together in the first place? Because it's certainly not to sit here and argue back and forth. Mm-hmm. And you know what? The more you focus on trying to get along, the more you're probably going to start arguing. What you need to do is stop focusing on you, stop focusing on your relationship, and get out there and start focusing on helping other people. And you embrace each other's strengths and even your weaknesses to be able to do that. Watch how the Lord comes in and rewards you. And now all of a sudden that well is not dry. It's overflowing. Mm-hmm.
22: Tori, in that regard, you mentioned in this section of not quitting the marital vows and the importance of that. Mm. What do you want to remind us about that?
0: I think that hopelessness is such a killer in marriage. I think that that's something that I recognize probably midway into our marriage. I remember there being a season where I was feeling just kind of low. Like, I think it was during the winter season, and I just was feeling just not myself and some anxiety. And I was just going to the Lord, and I was like, and I was feeling it in my relationship, but I was also feeling it in every area of my life, just kind of a down season. And, I remember asking the Lord, I need you to speak to me. Like, what's going on inside of me that I am struggling so much? And the Lord gave me a dream. And in the dream, it was the most, like, hopeless situation. It wouldn't even make sense to you if I told you the dream, but it was very hopeless. And I woke up and I looked at the clock, and I still thought that this thing had happened. And then I realized it was a dream and that it wasn't real. And in that moment, this like overwhelming sense of hopelessness dropped because it was just a dream. It was just a nightmare. And I felt hope come over my body. And I just felt like this breath of fresh air. And I felt like the Lord said, this is what's happening in your life. You are living in hopelessness. You are seeing everything through this lens of hopelessness, even in the most silly ways. Like that day, I remember three different people asked me to do something and I had to say no. And I'm a people pleaser. And I had plans that day and I couldn't help these three people that I love so much, but I had other plans and other commitments. So I had to say no to them. Something that's the worst thing for a people pleaser to have to say is no. And I felt that weight of hopelessness. And the Lord said, do you see, like, this is how you're operating. You're operating in this weight of hopelessness, and it's infiltrating into every area of your life, including your marriage.
22: Yeah.
0: And so I began to just really focus in on that. Like, how am I living a life of hopelessness? And some of those ways were the ways I was thinking about Jason. Some of the ways were
23: were the ways I was even thinking about my own kids. Some of the conversations we'd have about our kids, they were hopeless. It was like, they don't do this. And did you know he did this again? And she talked, you know, it's like this.
22: Oh yeah, I know.
23: It's like this attitude. It's this attitude, like that doomsday attitude. And I remember the Lord just really speaking to my heart in that season that I am operating out of a spirit of hopelessness. Mm. And I began to really turn that around. And I began to breathe life into my relationship. I began to look for good in everybody. I began to look for the good in Jason. I began to talk about the good I was seeing in my kids to Jason and the people around me. And I began to just kind of have that victory mindset. We talk about a victory mindset in our book, Beauty and Battle, of, you know, if we are one with Christ, we're on the winning team. Mm-hmm. In the end, we win. So let's live like we win. Let's not live like we're victims of hopelessness.
20: Can I put a bow on that real quick? Because trust is a choice. Hope is a feeling. Trust is the choice we make when we're going to trust God no matter what. Hope is the feeling that follows. I think a lot of people don't have hope because they've never truly made the choice to trust. Mm. Yeah. So make the choice where you are in your relationship, wherever it is. Make that choice that you're going to stick with it, that you're going to trust God as your father and God as your father-in-law. And in time, that feeling's going to follow, the feeling of hope.
22: You know, in mentioning that quit in this part of the book, you also talk about perhaps it's not going to be divorce, it's going to be apathy. Mm. So I, you know, committed Christian couples, they may land there, but the marriage is nearly dead. Mm. That's right. That's what you mean by the apathy. Yeah. How do we avoid that, not to just be business partners and apathetic?
20: I think the first, we have to recognize that the opposite of love is not hate. The opposite of love is indifference. And if you're feeling indifferent toward your spouse, you need to go to your father-in-law. I'm going to keep bringing it back. Yeah, you need to go to God and ask him to reignite that passion in your heart. He did it for me. I think I actually told the story on one of our broadcasts that we did on our first book, Beauty and Battle, but I'll just give you the cliff notes. But that happened to me 5 years into marriage, where that love that was once, you know, on fire and just filled with fervency just began to dissipate. And I was focusing on building a business and doing all sorts of stuff, praying to the Lord about my business. And God was really blessing it. Then one morning I was up praying and I felt like the Lord said to me, why don't you pray as hard about your marriage as you do your business? Mm-hmm. And I was convicted about that. So I started praying, you know, I'm like, okay, Lord, help me and Tori, you know, let's go. And I just felt a sense of deep conviction that I was not as fully in love with her as I once was. And I felt like the Lord was kind of showing me, if I have the ability to get you to a 10 in marriage on a scale of 1 to 10, why would you settle for a 5 or a 6? You know, why even settle for an 8 if you can get to a 10? And I felt like that was something that I needed to pray into. And so every morning I got down on my knees about 5:30 in the morning beside our bed, and I would lay my hands on Tori. Now, I said this in our last program, but I got to reiterate. I made sure to leave it above the shoulders. I didn't want her to think I was making an early morning move or anything like that. So I would place my hands on her and pray that God would reignite my passion for her. Mm. And he did it. I had a crazy dream, and I had a dream that she was cheating on me and that I almost literally killed a guy. And I woke up just before I punched the guy right in the face, you know, and I looked over at her and she's snoozing over there. She has no idea that she's in love with another man, you know? But in that moment, I was like, oh my gosh.
22: You were feeling it.
20: I woke her up and was like, is somebody talking to you? Like, I started, like the feeling of jealousy was very real. I mean, you know, that's the beauty of a dream, is that your body doesn't know if it really happened or not, because your brain hasn't fully processed it.
22: Yeah.
20: So I was feeling all those jealousy emotions. God really woke up my jealousy. And after about 20 minutes, I finally calmed down and I got down on my knees next to our bed, just like was my, because it was about 4 o'clock in the morning at this point, just like was my habit for the last 2 weeks, placed my hands on her. And no sooner did I do that, that the Lord reminded me of Revelation 2. Revelation 2, remember the you've lost your first love, where he was talking to the church in Ephesus. And I felt like the Lord was like, you stopped pursuing her. You're now pursuing a career. I'm like, well, what do I do? You know, it's funny how before you get married, you know how to pursue your spouse. But then after you get married, you kind of forget how.
22: Yeah.
20: But the Revelation 2 had the answer. Remember, he tells them, remember how far you've fallen. Repent. and redo the things you did at first. Remember, repent, redo. And in that moment, I started to remember how much I loved Tori and all the times. And then even that day and for the remaining few weeks, I started listening to our old songs that we used to listen to together. And it started kind of drumming up emotions in me. I repented for having a marriage that was hovering around a 5 or a 6 rather than a 10. And I started to redo the things we did at first that caused us to fall in love. Writing notes, dancing together to slow country music in the kitchen, a little Garth Brooks, maybe a little George Strait.
22: You got the soundtracks ready.
23: Yeah.
20: And my heart started to go in that direction. So I would say when it feels dead, you need to remember, you need to repent, you need to redo the things that you did at first, and then you watch how God will transform you.
22: No, that is really good, and it's a good awakening when a husband can do that. And I'll put it in that context. But Tori, let me speak to you again. The woman that's going, I've kind of done everything I can do. And he's like, you know, is it time for the spiritual defibrillator? Because he's not responsive, you know, and he's the kind of guy that might say, well, I love you. I told you I love you when we got married. Do I need to tell you again? You know, that attitude.
23: Yes. Yeah.
22: And speak to that woman and with that woman in our little dialogue here. If she's in that spot, what can she do? She feels like it's not working.
23: Yeah.
22: Help me.
23: Well, I was that woman. I remember very much being that woman. And Jason, like Jason was telling with the story, is that he had pursued me so much in our dating years, but then we got married and he started this business. And he really, all of his attention went to the business. All of his focus went to that business. And I remember being in the bathroom on the floor crying many, many nights. Just, God, please, like, turn his heart back to me. Help him to cherish me again. And I remember the Lord getting me to a place where he wanted me to have my full dependency on him. And I remember just asking the Lord, like, to do, like, asking him, begging him, just turn Jason's heart towards me. And then he began to show me how to turn my face towards him, towards God, because I, my expectations and my desires were all wrapped up in the way that Jason was treating me and the way that Jason was responding to me. And so the Lord had to do something inside of me to where my full reliance was on him and that my needs were met through him. And he began to do that as I began to surrender that to him. And I never stopped asking. I continued to ask God to change Jason's heart towards me. But I surrendered a part of my heart that just longed so much for Jason to meet my needs. And I gave it to the Lord and let him to start meeting those needs. And then in time, the Lord started using Jason to meet those needs. But I knew who it was. I knew who the source was. And it wasn't Jason. It was, I knew my source was God himself and that he was now using Jason to meet those needs. But it was, I think that most women that I talk to go through this. Like, this

0: common themes I've heard from you during the time we've been talking these last couple of days is really giving it to the Lord, turning toward the Lord, but then adjusting your mindset. You've said that probably 10 times.
1: Yeah.
0: It's so powerful. It seems like it would be so easy and so rational and smart.
1: Yes.
0: To do something like that. Why is it so hard?
1: I know.
0: It is like a gutter we're in, and we just can't emotionally get out of that. We feel like we're saying the right things, but we're not truly believing them deep down.
1: Yes.
0: So, you got to make that effort. You got to make that connection. Turn to the Lord.
1: Yes.
0: And then ask Him to engage in the situation.
1: Yes.
0: And begin to do the things that only you can control.
1: Yeah, exactly.
0: And one of them is not your husband.
1: Yeah,
0: I mean, you can't control him, and us husbands can't control our wives.
1: Yeah. Our thoughts are so, they're tricky. Like, we talk about in Beauty and Battle, the neuroscience behind our thoughts. Like, the way that we think, the thoughts that we think over and over again, they create neural pathways in our minds, and it gets us on a path that we continue on. And so if you have a thought, and then you think it again the next day, that groove, neuroscience actually shows this. There's a groove in your head that gets deeper and deeper. It gets more easily accessible the next time.
0: So when you say there's a hole in your head, it's true?
1: It's actually true. It's actually true. Yes. But the really good news is that we can rewire our thoughts. We can rewire our brain. And it takes effort. It takes recognizing at what foot of the path that we're at, right? It takes a lot of work, but it is 100% doable. And, we talk about it in the book. For me, like, I had these thoughts of Jason that were not moving me towards him. They were actually moving me away from him. They were making me mad at him. I was, the thoughts that I was thinking of him were not leading me to a path that I wanted to be on. It ultimately was not leading to connection. It was ultimately leading to division in our marriage. And so when I began to recognize, wait a minute, these thoughts that I'm thinking, they're not leading me where I want to go. So I better start rethinking some of these things.
0: Sounds simple, but hard to do.
1: So hard to do.
0: Yeah.
1: And so when I would get to the foot of that path and I would recognize, I know what's going on here. I am at the foot of this path, and it's so easy to go down this path, but I know where it's going. And that's not where I want to go. Yeah. So I'm not going to think that thought. I'm going to think about things that are good and whole. You know, what's that verse? Think about things that are good and true and lovely and of good report, you know. And so you have to transform your thinking. You have to change your mind. You have to change your mindset. But you really have to start by knowing where you want to go.
0: Right.
1: Right. Like, for me, it was like, it's so easy to get on this path, but now I know where it's going. So I'm not going to do, not going to go there.
0: So true. Let's end with P, which you say is practice presence. Mm. You have a powerful story about your mom who died of lung cancer in 2017, I believe. Yeah. How did that intersect with presence?
2: My mom was the most fully present woman that you would ever meet. And, you know, what we tell couples is the greatest present that you can give to your spouse is your presence. And it works with family, too. Mm-hmm. And my mom, she came down with pulmonary fibrosis, which is a scarring of the lungs.
0: Very difficult.
2: And in her final days, you know, they send in the palliative nurses and all of that. And basically, they're just trying to give her comfort measures so that she can pass peacefully, because there was nothing that we could do. And she was only 68 years old. And they came in and offered her morphine. And at this point, she was really having a hard time breathing. Her blood, her oxygen levels were so low. It was like she was walking on a treadmill trying to breathe through a straw. And we were watching her in pain. She was a nurse, though. And so she knew that once you start administering the morphine, then you can fall asleep and just, you know, pass away that way. And we're all like, please do that. Like, that's what we want you to do. And she's like, no, I want to be present. I want to be there with all of us. And, you know, we had her for another 4 days.
0: Wow.
2: And all of us would gather around and sing worship, and then she would open her eyes every now and then. You'd see a little tear come out of her. Like, she was experienced. She was there with us. And then on the last night, it was my little daughter, Allie, who was our oldest daughter, and she stayed with my mom that night, and I was up there with her all night, and I slept on the floor, and Allie was sleeping right next to her, and my mom was having a hard time breathing, and one of the little bells went off. So Allie got up, and my mom had a mask on, and Allie moved her mask just a little bit, and my mom said, Coke. She just wanted a Coke.
0: A sip of Coke.
2: And, you know, she's in her dying days. She wants Coke. Let's get her Coke. So Allie got her some Coke. This is

0: like 2 o'clock in the morning, and I'm laying on the ground and I'm watching this. And Allie gets her a Coke and she's drinking it out of a straw. And then Allie pulls it back. And then my mom reaches up and pulls her mask back and says, in broken English, you know, I love you, Allie. Then she put her mask right back on. And those were her last words. And then she died that morning. But not until my little daughter got a chance to be in the presence of her grandmother. And that was the greatest gift. And so when we were writing this book, I was like, man, my mom, she just was somebody who was fully present. And, you know, now, I mean, when you got your phones and all this kind of stuff, I mean, it's really hard to be fully present. But I never forget, you know, 8 years ago when my mom was fully present. And now my daughter, Allie, has a story to tell. And I'm telling people this story. And I wish I could tell it without crying. It's just not going to happen.
1: But better I know that you do.
0: I know it makes you feel like you want to hug me right now, Jim, so we can hold each other after this broadcast.
1: But it does illustrate the connection. I mean, what a beautiful gift for your daughter to hear that from her grandmother.
0: That
1: does make me cry.
2: And what she taught us was just that you have to fight for presence. Like what Nana taught us was the fight for it. You know, for 4 days, she didn't need to fight. She could have taken the morphine and gone to sleep and been peaceful and not suffered at all. But she actually wrote on a dry erase board, pray that the Lord will give me increased strength to fight. Because that was when she lost her voice and she couldn't even say. But she fought for the presence of her family. And those moments were precious to her. They meant something to her. And she suffered through some of the pain so that we could have her presence and that she could have ours.
0: And you know, that's exactly what Jesus did on the cross when he was offered that little mix on the sponge and he refused to drink it. It was just a little something that could have numbed the pain. And Jesus was like, I'm going to stay fully present. And I got a chance to see that in real life. And it really makes me thankful that our Savior did that. And he stayed fully present even in the midst of his pain. And you know what? In marriage, yes, sometimes it is painful to give your spouse full presence. You know, but when you do that, it's the greatest gift you can ever give to your spouse. And when they open it, they're going to get a real treasure.
1: I mean, you said it so beautifully, and what a story to land on.
0: Yeah.
1: That grabs everybody's emotions. Yeah. And, you know, whether it's your marriage, your parenting, connections with people, I mean, this is really good, this resource. And you can apply it in all kinds of ways. But ideally, certainly in your marriage A to Z, 30 Days to Relational Transformation, probably one of the easiest ways to start thinking differently and getting the benefit of thinking differently by loving each other and connecting with each other. Thank you both for being with us.
0: Thanks for having us.
1: And for the listeners, we certainly recommend you get a copy of the Benhams book. Make a monthly pledge of any amount, and we'll put this resource into your hands. What we really need right now are more friends of the family who are willing to become monthly partners with us in ministry. You can do ministry through your giving to Focus on the Family today.
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15: Come on, what's our theme, CCC?
16: Courage.
15: Amen, amen. And Dr. Bernard has been talking about the necessity of courage to seize opportunity. So I'm excited to talk about today, and I love, because even with the song that they were singing, you look at the fact that how fear is one of the biggest issues that we all deal with.
17: right? You don't do something because you were afraid to. You don't do something because you're afraid to. They said even public speakers that should be speaking aren't quick to speak because they're afraid to speak. One of the biggest fears of individuals. But today I'm here to tell you that we need to embrace change. And we have to have the courage to embrace change. You know why? Let me tell you why. We need the courage to embrace change. Because when change is necessary, not to change becomes destructive. You've been taught that. But these are certain statements that are bear weight and a necessity for us to repeat it. So certainly your neighbor say, neighbor. No, you got to say it like that. Say, neighbor.
16: Neighbor.
17: When change is necessary. Not to change becomes destructive. So just to reiterate some of the stuff that Dr. Arnold has been talking about, seizing opportunity involves facing fears. Embracing change, overcoming self-doubt, and dealing with the risk of failure. All which require a significant amount of bravery and courage. See, seizing opportunities often requires courage due to several reasons, and Dr. Noir has a list. I'm only going to go over one, which is change. I'll repeat this again. Seizing opportunities often requires courage due to several reasons, and number one is change. Somebody say change.
16: Change.
17: See, because change and uncertainty is a part of seizing opportunity. Seizing opportunity typically brings in change. And with change comes uncertainty. It takes courage to embrace uncertainty and move forward to despite not knowing exactly what lies ahead. But we're not just talking about change. We're talking about good change. Somebody say good change.
16: Good change.
17: See, we're not talking about that change that if we make a change, it'll end up destroying us, but that change that will ultimately elevate us. See, we live life on levels and we arrive at stages, and at each level there's a change needed, a deepening of our maturity, a deepening of our character. See, change is inevitable. Change is inevitable. See, but fear and discomfort can rob us of that change. Embracing change requires, once again, courage, strength, and a willingness to step into the unknown. See, so today we're going to explore the profound courage it takes to embrace change and how it can lead us to growth, resilience, and a deeper sense of purpose. See, growing up, my dad, aka Dr. Renard, inculcated the idea of having the courage to embrace change. See, this was important because once again, when change is necessary, not to change becomes destructive. Once again, when change is necessary, not to change becomes destructive. He taught us things like change is the only constant in life. He taught us things like change is a process, not an event. Change is the essence of maturation. You won't grow unless you're willing to change. You won't change until you know what you're doing is wrong. Change comes either willingly or forcefully by crisis. And all change begins with the decision. And these are the things that we have been brought up with. We've been taught over the years the need for change and understand that change is the only constant in life. And you know, I don't want to get ahead of myself. See, because the reality is for some of us, we fight change because of laziness. For some of us, we fight change because of laziness. Man, that's just too much work. It's easier to remain how I am. And that's why I love what Gloria Gaynor was saying, because she was tapping into my message, and people get mad at you know, where they are, and they want to point to God instead of just pointing to themselves. And you are where you are because you're just lazy. You see, and laziness allows an atmosphere to be created for you to deal with the same thing over and over again. Laziness creates an atmosphere where it allows you to put yourself into a place where you become so numb that even hearing the voice of God becomes difficult. For others, it is due to stubbornness. We don't change. I'm set in my ways, and I am comfortable. I am who I am, and I'm not changing for no one. I'm not talking about anybody here in this building or watching online. But there are individuals that are so stubborn that they do not want to change. And those stubborn individuals are the individuals that tend to be the most negative. Those are the individuals that are so stubborn that they don't change but are so upset where they are that they tend to be the most negative ones. But for most of us, we fight change because of fear. And the biggest thing we fear is the unknown. Turn to your neighbor. Say, neighbor, don't be scared. I look at some individuals as they get older, the less inclined they are to embrace change. You know, so much so that they came out with this statement, you can't teach an old dog new tricks. Because of how you can tell that they don't want to change. But not here in CCC. We embrace change, amen? Amen. Let's go to Numbers chapter 13. Verse 27, so we're back, we're here. Moses is with Israel, they're hanging out. I'm a Jamal. This is Jamalism. And then we're going to get to verse 27 is where we're going to land, but I've got to build up the story. So Moses is hanging out, right? And God is talking to him and God, they talk a lot. So, hey, God, how you doing? I'm doing good. How's everything going with you? We're doing good, you know? I don't know how you talk to God. Some of y'all get super, super spiritual, but you know, me and God got a base, you know, we started a baseline conversation. Lord, how's everything going, man? Lord, let me ask you a question. Like, these are how my conversations, some of y'all, you know, y'all might be super deep and y'all try to, you know, impress God with these big, major theological terms. And I'm not worried about that. So I'm picturing myself as Moses. You know, because you look at Moses' history, he does have he had a good education. He was educated. He was raised in eloquence and stuff like that. But when it comes down to it, sometimes the simplest conversations are the best conversations. So Moses is talking to God, and God said, look, this is the land. We were close. We're right there. I want you to send 12 individuals to go check out the land. You know, I want them to go check out the land, bring back some fruit, just a report on how things are going and stuff like that. So these 12 individuals, they go out there. You know, they go into the land and they checking it out. And it's not a small land, so it's not a quick trip. It's a couple of weeks, a couple of months. These guys are out there, they're observing, taking a report, looking, saying, interesting. Right? And they get some details. Oh, that looks good. Oh, ooh, gotta watch out for that one. You know? And they're going through. And then here it goes at verse 27. They came back. They had a report. The meeting up with Moses. And he says, and they told him, we came to the land in which you sent us. It flows with milk and honey. And this is its fruit. However, the people who dwell in the land are strong. See, whenever you start something with however, when you're having a conversation with God and you're saying, God, I need this, God, I need that. But however, see, what you're doing is starting to try to create a situation where you are still able to maintain your comfort. You're trying to sit there and create a parameter on how you want this request to work. You're creating this guideline. So God, this is the guideline. But however, if it can be done like this. So what they're saying is, however, so there's a fear here that has been presented. And what happens is whenever there's a however in your conversation with God, you're starting to see fear creeping up. They said, however. They give a good report, like, look, this land is rich with resources. Milk and honey. Great land. But however, the people who dwell in the land are strong. and the cities are fortified and very large. And besides, we saw the descendants of Anak there. The Amalekites dwell in the land of the Negeb, and the Hittites, the Jebusites, and the Amorites dwell in the hill country, and the Canaanites dwell in the sea and along the Jordan. But Caleb replied, everybody needs a Caleb in their life. Caleb replied, see, you got individuals that you're going to need in your life that just say, no, let's look at it from this perspective. Yeah, change can look scary, but let's look at it from this perspective. Caleb, but Caleb quieted the people before Moses and said, let us go up at once and occupy it. See, we've been talking about occupying. For we are well able to overcome it. We are well able to overcome it. Then the men who had gone up with him said, we are not able to go up against the people, for they are stronger than we are. So they brought to the people of Israel a bad report of the land that they had spied out, saying, the land through which we have gone to spy is a land that devours its inhabitants. And the reason why I paused there, because you see how the things changed? You see how quickly it went so negative? The first report says, hey, it's a land of milk and honey. That land is prosperous. It's an amazing thing. But then when they get to the next level, start talking to people like, child, let me tell you about this land. It devours its inhabitants. There's some issues, some things going on. And this is how we start psyching ourselves out when it comes to a challenge for you to change, especially when you know that you know that you know that God is asking for this next level of you. This deeper relationship with you and him, when God is asking for you just to change who you are. Because who you are right now cannot handle the blessing that I want to bless you with. So they changed up their story, and we often change out this story like, oh, I can do it. And next thing you know, man, nah, this is crazy. Look at those people. Look at it. You start adding some things to the conversation that wasn't part of the conversation just to talk you out of where you could have been going. And the people and all the people that we saw in it are of great height. You see the change again? At first, he says, we saw some individuals, descendants of Anakin. And then we saw the Amorites, and we saw the Jebusites, and we saw all these other individuals. Now they change their story. Look at the story. He says, all the individuals are of great height. And there we saw the Nephilim, the sons of Anak, who come from the Nephilim. And we seem to ourselves like grasshoppers. And so we seemed to them. You see the change in the conversation? They go from seeing some giants to now we see all giants. And what we do for ourselves, we start looking at some of the big issues and we got some of the small issues. And then we start convincing ourselves that all of the issues are big. And because all the issues are big, this is why I can't change. Because all the issues are big, this is why I don't want to change. Because all issues, you go from saying some issues, because the reality is there are some issues that are big in our journey for change. So you start saying all the issues. And no matter what, God did not say spy the land, because that'll determine if you're going to enter it. He just told him to spy the land. And my belief is, as a strategist, I'm spying the land not because this is going to determine if I enter or not. It's just going to determine how I enter. You see, too often, you think that these conversations are about you saying, okay, am I going to change or not? And the conversations should just be about how are you going to change. Not if you're going to change. How are you going to change? See, a part of embracing change and building the courage to change, first thing we got to do is, number one, acknowledge the fear. With all major change, there is a sense of fear. So we have to acknowledge it. See, courage is not the absence of fear, but the willingness to move forward in spite of it. Embracing change requires us to acknowledge our fear, doubts, and anxieties. We got to acknowledge them. By recognizing the challenges change can bring, we begin to understand the depth of courage needed to confront them. I'll repeat that again. By recognizing the challenges change can bring, we begin to understand the depth of courage needed to confront them. So number one, acknowledge fear. Number two, trust in the unknown. And this is a big ask. It's a big ask. See, because change often leads us into uncharted territory, where the familiar is left behind and the future is uncertain. It takes a great courage to trust in the unknown, to believe in new opportunities and blessings await us in the other side of change. See, embracing change means having faith in the journey, even when the path ahead is unclear. And that's why I was talking to my pops last week, and I was telling him, I said, you know, you started out talking about that courage is a theme for the year, and a part of that is we need the courage to admit the need for God and for others. I said, but Dad, I went a little further back. See, I run down these rabbit holes, and the reality is that we need the courage just to believe in God. And some people are saying, well, Pastor Mark, why do we need courage to believe in God? Because we don't have 100% evidence in our capacity to understand who this God is. So there is a sense of the unknown of this God we serve. We don't know him to his fullness. There's a sense of this God who is the breathed life out of nothing. There's a sense of God that we have a limited amount of knowledge. So there's a bunch of unknown about God. So therefore, it takes courage to believe in God. See, but the thing about courage, you know, I was talking to her, I said, courage to me is like faith. It's not illogical. Courage is not unreasonable. See, there's something about courage that has this, it's pinning on some type of evidence of what has happened in the past. And what I love about the belief in this God is that the fact that God will come and make up the difference. So the courage is not just in Jamal Bernard, but the courage is in the God I serve, because I know that the God I serve is going to make up the difference. So when I step into the unknown, I'm not stepping into the unknown alone. When I'm stepping into an environment that is outside of my comfort zone, I know that I have been equipped and called for a particular job, a particular task, and my change in who I am as an individual is just to equip me to become better at the job and task I've been called to do. See, we can't be satisfied with where we are today, because it'll be difficult for us to embrace a better us tomorrow. I'll say that again. We can't be satisfied and comfortable with who we are today, because it'll be difficult for us to embrace the better us tomorrow. I'll say that one more time for those in the balcony. Maybe you didn't hear me, that we can't be comfortable and satisfied with who we are today, because it'll become difficult for us to embrace who we can, the better us tomorrow. So number one, we have to acknowledge the fear. Number two, we have to trust in the unknown. Number three, we have to embrace vulnerability. Turn to neighbor and say, neighbor. Courageous change requires vulnerability. See, it means being open to transformation, allowing ourselves to be reshaped by the forces of change. Embracing vulnerability allows us to grow emotionally, spiritually, and mentally as we face the challenges and blessings that change brings into our lives. See, so as we embrace the vulnerability, because remember, God is not committed to the one you pretend to be. And I'll say that again. God is not committed to the one you pretend to be. God's commitment is to who you can be. Who you all you have to do, just make some adjustments. He's not telling you to lose yourself. He's not telling you to just forget all that made you who you are. He's trying to just adjust your perception, adjust your relationship with some of the hurt, adjust your relationship with some of the pain, adjust your relationship with some new information, just some adjustments, and you can become a better you. See, God is a God who's into showing off. And my job for me is to make sure I become the individual that he is willing to show off. See, thank God for the life, death, and resurrection of Jesus Christ. I can be shown off like Job, but I don't have to go through what Joel went through. So God can say, have you seen Jamar Bernard? And I know that I'm standing in a new covenant because of the life, death, and resurrection of Jesus Christ, where I'm really untouchable. All right. So number one, acknowledge this fear. We're all going to deal with it. You know, there's such a bad connotation to fear. But God designed us to have fear. Because fear becomes that checkpoint to catch you from doing something stupid. Remember, I told you, there's a thin line between being courageous and being stupid. I got it. So fear is that checkpoint. Say, whoa. Got my heart racing. Got me clenched up. Got a little nervous. It's okay. But fear is not a place to live. All right. Acknowledge fear. Thank you. Trust in the unknown. Embrace vulnerability. Number four. Cultivating resilience. And what do I mean by that? Change can test our endurance. See, change can become a magnifier. It magnifies the good aspects of who you are and also the bad aspects of who you are. Change can test our endurance. It can test our resilience. Change can test our adaptability. See, embracing change calls for resilience in the face of adversity. And Dr. Mar has been talking about that, and seizing opportunity, we have to be prepared for adversity.
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2: Got to be careful outside for the next couple of days. Temperatures are really, really hot, and it's going to add up over time. So make sure you're drinking plenty of water. Get inside in the AC as much as you possibly can, and take it a little bit easy. It's going to be harder to get things accomplished than it usually has been, simply because it's so hot out there. This afternoon, we're looking at a high temperature of 93 degrees with partly cloudy skies. Expecting some showers and thunderstorms again overnight tonight into tomorrow morning, but that does not cool us off. A low of 77 tomorrow with a high of 100 degrees tomorrow afternoon. I'm Stormguys.live meteorologist Stephen Parr.
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22: We have a rule in the office. It's a do unto others as you'd have them do unto you rule, which you know where that comes from. And basically, we will not send you to any doctor that we wouldn't send our own family members to. There are plenty of lawyers who will send you to doctors who will butcher you up to make the case better. I think that's abhorrent. I think that's evil. 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
27: Hello, friends. Michael Youssef here with Leading the Way. I am so grateful that our Leading the Way partners are standing with us, supporting us, so that we take these resources and help others. 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I am now in heaven. So I want to thank you in behalf of heaven for all that you have done and for all that you are doing and for all that you're going to do. Thank you for standing with us.
28: Hello and welcome to Leading the Way. In just a moment, a message Dr. Youssef is calling Money and Friends in Heaven. Okay, get ready to dive into the Gospel of Luke, where Jesus tells the parable of the unjust steward. These are verses which have divided Bible scholars for centuries. But when you dive into the truth of the teaching, it's a challenge for all generations to invest into eternity. Now, this message is not about investing money into eternity, though it's part of it. It's really about your heart. It's about leaning into God's perspective on the value of eternity. So let's join Dr. Michael Youssef for this perspective-shifting message on leading the way.
0: The parable of the unjust steward in Luke chapter 16 has been a stumbling block to many of a casual reader of the Bible. This parable has been used by the Bible critics to show how the Bible is inconsistent. Others still use it to prove that Jesus was teaching that the end justifies the means. Yet there are others still who have seen in this parable a justification for situational ethics, mainly that do all you can do under the circumstances, even if you have to sin, in order to get out of a bad situation. But none of that is true. None of that is what Jesus is teaching in this parable. Well, I wonder how many of you, truly, when you have read this parable, you had just a little bit of an idea, what is this doing here in the scripture? How in the world is Jesus giving us this example of praising a crook and lifting him up as a model for us to learn from? Well, I want you to look at verse 9. That is the key verse. In teaching in parables, there are parables that have several points of teaching, and there are parables that have only one point. As it happened, this particular parable of Luke 16 has only one point of teaching, and that is verse 9. That is the key verse. Jesus said, "I tell you, use worldly wealth to gain friends for yourself, so that when it is gone, that is your wealth, you will be welcomed into their eternal habitations." The lesson that Jesus is trying to teach his disciples while the Pharisees were eavesdropping, as you figure out from verse 14, and the lesson that he was trying to teach his disciples and the Pharisees kind of in a secondary way is this, that just as surely as Jerusalem fell in 70 AD as Jesus predicted some 30 years earlier, just as surely as that has happened, even so the existing age in which we live will also disappear. Just as surely as the word of God is true, the money that you have in your hand will lose its value one day. Just as surely as God is our God, as He's true God, our worldly resources, the stocks and the bonds and the real estate holdings, the gold and the cash, will show up as zero in the bottom line of that last day. That's what Jesus is trying to teach us. He's trying to teach us that the Wall Street crash of 1929 will be like a tiny little ripple in the ocean in comparison to what God is going to do to the economy in that last day. That's what Jesus is trying to teach us. You know, we used to say as sound as a dollar. Even in our own generation, we don't say that anymore. Why? The value has dropped. We have seen it, the dollar devalued in our own generation. Imagine what's going to happen at the end of time. The scripture is filled with warnings against worshiping other gods. And I want to tell you, please listen to me. I love you, but I want you to hear me right. The number one God in America today is the God of mammon, the God of money. We sacrifice our health to get more wealth, and then we spend our wealth in order to get our health back. But it's too late. It's a catch-22. We sacrifice our marriages and our children in the mad pursuit of more and more and more. More of what? America's cathedrals of worship today are the banks. Look at the lavish furniture, at the marble floors and the posh carpets and the richly ornamented curtains, to say nothing of bankers who think of themselves as popes inside those cathedrals. Now, if you're a banker, forgive me. But we have forgotten the source of our wealth. It is not the big banks. It is not the savings and loans. It is not the government. The source of our wealth is Jehovah God. And what Jesus is teaching us in this parable is that your net worth is not how much money you have. It is not how extensive your holdings are. But the real net worth is how much money you have invested in the kingdom of God. How much money you have invested in gospel work and in gospel ministry. Why? Because in heaven, the only friends you're going to have are those who are going to walk up to you and they're going to say, thank you for giving of your resources, because of it is your giving that made it possible for us to be here in heaven. It is your giving that made us possible to hear the gospel of Jesus Christ and repent of our sins and be saved. And now we are in heaven because of your generosity. You can't see it now. You can't appreciate it now. You can't comprehend it now, but Jesus, who knows all about heaven, is telling you and is telling me that what we give to the kingdom of God is all that you count on seeing on the other side of eternity. People may judge you on the basis of what you have, but God judges you on the basis of what you gave. Please hear me right. A budget is a theological document. A budget is a statement of belief. A budget is an indication of what you worship. A budget is a description of where your heart is. Look inside the checkbook of many a church members today. Probably die of shock, but I dare you to try, and you're going to find it's something like this. Mercedes payment, $800. Vacation, $4,000. 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Tithe and offerings, $25. Where your treasure is, there is where your heart is. Not the other way around. People like to reverse them. That's not what the Bible said. When your treasure is spent on everything but the kingdom of God, it is easy to see where your heart is not set on the things of God. Jesus said in Matthew 6:21, figure out where your money is, that's where you're going to find your heart. You see, Jesus knew that money is going to be a source of temptation to the believers. The pagans worship it as their God, it doesn't matter anyhow, that's their God. But for the Christians, that's going to be a source of temptation. Just as Baal was always a source of temptation to the people of Israel and constantly falling back into that temptation, so it is money for the people of God, the people who love the Lord Jesus Christ. And that is why I believe with all my heart that 16 out of the 38 parables that Jesus gave have to do with money and the right and the wrong use of it. In all four Gospels, there's 1 out of 10 verses, 288 in all, have to do with money and the use of material possessions. The Bible gives us about 500 verses on prayer, less than 500 verses on faith, but it gives us 2,000 verses on money and material possessions. And you know, some sanctimonious people say to me, oh, Brother Yusuf, you ought not to talk about money. They must know something that Jesus did not know, when he spent that much time talking about it. I want to know what it is that they know, that Jesus did not know. Since the gospel is the only answer to this guilt-ridden world, since the gospel is the only answer to this sin-crazed world, then your giving to the cause of the gospel is ultimately the only productive and rewarding investment that you could make in your life. Sure, you'll not see the immediate results. You won't get immediate gratifications, like you need to give to other causes. When you give to other causes, you see your name on a plaque or on one of those desirable lists. I'm learning. Whatever it may be, and I'm not telling you to stop doing that. I'm just telling you that when you give to the gospel work, you won't get that immediate gratification. But that is exactly the point of this parable. The point of this parable is it is the future that Jesus wants us to think about. Not the immediate present. It is the coming age that Jesus wants us to invest in. It is the eternal things that Jesus wants us to occupy our pocketbook and our net worth statement. Heaven is the place where the consequences of what you do here with your money is going to take place over there. John, the Revelator, when he had been privileged to go up to the very heaven of heavens, writes in Revelation 14:13, he said, "Blessed are those who die in the Lord from henceforth. Yes, says the Spirit, they rest from their labor and their deeds do follow them." That's what happened. And Jesus said, "You will be received. You will be welcomed in their eternal habitations." He's talking about eternity. Well, after this introduction, I better get to my sermon. Why did Jesus choose a crook to illustrate and give us a godly lesson? Well, in the time of Jesus, stewards of wealthy owners come in and they become in charge financially of everything they have in the house. Owners did not work, but they got these brokers who came and worked for them full time to manage their money, called stewards. In fact, you remember in the book of Genesis, what was said of Potiphar, that Joseph, who became the steward in his household, he said he was so in charge of all things to the point that Potiphar only knew of the food that he ate. He entrusted him with everything. And that's what happens in those days. Now, when this manager heard that his boss is about to fire him and realized that his world as he knew it is coming to an end, when he knew that his experience, as he knows what it's like, he said, it's gone. And as a new era is about to dawn. When he realized that they're about to foreclose on his colonial hat and his camel Mercedes, and that he would walk out with nothing, then he decided to do something about it. He looked to the future. And in the case of this villain, this rascal, this manager here in this parable, he was the only one who had access to the financial documentations, to the business transactions. So he calls in the people who owe money to his master, and he gave to each one of them a very generous and substantial discount. Why? So that in the future, in the post-employment era, in the next time, they will welcome him in their habitations. And what Jesus is saying to you and to me from this wickedness of this man, that he has some things that the Christians ought to learn. Because that is exactly what is going to happen to every one of us. This life as we know it is going to be over. The post-life era, as it were, is going to come to everyone who's sitting here and to me. And we never know when. As surely as God himself is in heaven, this age is coming to an end. And you're going to leave everything behind. So, what should we learn? The first lesson that this villain teaches us, or Jesus wants us to learn from this villain, is this. Rascal though he was, he faced the facts. He faced the facts. He faced the real facts head on. And believers must face facts as God said they are. Not as Wall Street said they are. Not as the government said they are. Not as the economists said as they are. But they must face the facts as God said they are. And this man did not live in a fool's paradise, which somebody called it a waiting room for a fool's hell. But he faced the facts. So as he faced these facts, he began to think of the future. What's going to happen on the other side? And that is why Jesus in Matthew 6:20 tells us, he said, lay up treasures in heaven. And that investment in the work of the gospel is the only sure and good and safe investment that you can make. All other investments have risk associated with them. This one, no risk. Well, he didn't only face reality, he did not only face the real facts, but he also looked ahead. He began to project himself in the life of post-employment. He began to project himself in the life of poverty. So he made provision for that future. Now I want to ask you, do you ever think of eternity? Have you learned from this villain the lesson of projecting yourself in heaven? Have you ever thought, have you ever sat down, really closed your eyes and tried to project yourself in heaven? I mean, we don't want to face that reality. We all think they're going to live forever and we're going to, you know, be going on. Everything's going on, be the same. But have you ever taken time, closed your eyes and said, here I am in heaven, in the presence of God. What's going to happen on the other side? What provision have I made for heaven? What investments have I made in

0: This man was so committed to his cause that nothing stood in his way. You know, if you and I are committed to a cause of the gospel, as the militant Muslims and all the other militant groups are committed to their cause, we would win the world for Jesus Christ. And now we got backaches and sore knees, and think of me. Look at verses 11 and 12. If therefore you have not been faithful in the use of your money, who commits to you, to your trust, the true riches? And if you have not been faithful in that which is another man's, who shall give you that which is your own? We really are just managers. We don't own anything, but we just oversee it. How faithful are we? We don't own it, we oversee it. Stewards do not rob God by withholding tithes and offerings. Stewards don't waste. Stewards invest wisely. For if you don't manage God's resources well on earth, how can He trust you? How can He trust me with the riches of the kingdom when He rules supreme? But I don't want you to miss verse 14. And the Pharisees, who were eavesdropping actually at that time, were lovers of money. When they heard all these things, they scoffed at Him. They scoffed at Him. Nothing changed. People don't like to hear anything about money and about stewardship because they want to play God. They scoffed at Him. It is possible that you may scoff at what Jesus is teaching. It is possible that you may say, well, how can I love money? I can't even have the two ends meet. But I want to tell you, you don't have to have a lot of money to love money. Because the love of money is a disease of the heart. I have known wealthy people who don't love money, and they give it away generously, ruthlessly. As God gives it to them, they give it away. I've seen people with very little, and they're so in love with the little they have. God wants to release you to do great things for Him with the blessings He gave you, because He's in store plenty more. E. Stanley Jones, the great Methodist missionary statesman to India, used to say, you cannot serve God and mammon, but you can serve God with mammon. You see, God promised in His word in Malachi 3, 10 and 11, that when you and I are faithful with our tithes and offerings, so far you haven't heard me telling you to give anything to the church, have I? Have I? He's always provided for it, and He will always provide for it. That's something I never worry about. But it is for you. It is for your own blessing. It's for your own enrichment. It has nothing to do with me or the church, or any church for that matter. Because God promised that when you're faithful, He will rebuke the devourer for you, so that it will not destroy the fruits of your soil. And your vine in the field shall not fail to bear fruit, says the Lord of hosts. You have God's word on it. You can use all the sanctimonious language that you want to use, but until your treasure is with God, only then your heart will follow. Where is your heart today? Please ask yourself that question. Because I believe God wants to bless you. God wants to bless you. Where is your heart today? Have you faced the facts about your eternal future? Have you made plans for investing in your eternity? Are you committed to the cause of Christ, to which you can say, I give it my all? I believe this is the lesson that the Lord wants to teach us.
1: 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We thank you for joining author and international Bible teacher Dr. Michael Youssef for leading the way. And if this message encouraged you to

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1: 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That's why I'm writing about this in my new book, An Unholy Alliance, because the gospel is the answer. A great awakening is the answer. 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
8: News this hour from Town Hall. I'm Keith Peters in Washington. As the nation celebrates its 250th birthday this weekend, the legislative branch has momentarily called it quits.
9: The House leadership on Tuesday abruptly canceled votes and sent lawmakers home early for the holiday recess. Speaker Mike Johnson's majority once again ground to a standstill by a Republican split over their own party's agenda. In this case, it's a standoff blocking the annual defense bill as the holdout Republicans pushed to include President Donald Trump's own priority, the Save America Act, a strict voter ID bill. Speaker Johnson spent 4 hours last week at the White House and spent another 2 hours with the president this week on a path forward. Bernie Bennett in Washington.
8: The punishing heat wave that has affected the Midwest and Great Lakes has moved east. Temperatures have moved into the upper 90s and 100s, with heat indices predicted to reach 110 to 115. In Marietta, Georgia, the CEO of Must Ministries, Ike Reigard, says their cooling center in Cobb County, Georgia, opens during the day when the temperature goes above 90 degrees.
10: But we know that over the next few days, that heat index may go anywhere from 105 to 108 degrees. It becomes life-threatening. So to me, this is a rescue station.
8: The heat is expected to last through the weekend. President Trump trying out his new Air Force One, a gift from the government of Qatar. He says Qatar spared no expense with the plane they presented to the U.S. to serve as Air Force One.
11: Nope, there's never been a plane like it. Frankly, we couldn't build a plane like this because we wouldn't be willing to spend the kind of money necessary. They spent top dollar. So the head of Boeing said this is considered the best 747 they've ever built.
8: On Wall Street, the Dow down by 13 points, the NASDAQ dropped 173. The S&P lower by 16. More on these stories at townhall.com.
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19: 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So it works both ways. I hope that you're enjoying it. We're working our way through portions of Scripture. I mean, last week we worked our way through Times Square. We were there sharing and broadcast all of our programs from there except Monday. I hope that was a blessing to you. Let me just reiterate again how much we appreciate all those of you who prayed and were in some way part of the broadcast. You know, it's a crazy thing. So much of your life, goes by. You're not sure exactly what God has planned for you, but he leads you and directs you and you try and be faithful in all of it. And, you know, the other day, last week, really, Tuesday, when we were in Times Square physically broadcast, it was so surreal because I had been in that same spot in 1980, about the same time, preaching the gospel on that street corner where we were doing what we were doing. What an incredible, incredible privilege to talk to the city, you know, from the capital of the world, Times Square. So I was just so grateful for that opportunity. And as we're here on radio, I think about how I was, as a young Christian, so influenced by the ministry of radio Bible class on Sundays and Word of Life, Jack Wurtzen on Sundays. We had no Christian radio, but WABC, did you hear that? WABC one of the most prominent radio stations in our country, and also, in the world, one of the most recognizable, call letters. WABC, its broadcast reached Massachusetts, and it reached my little town. And when I was not riding my bike, when I was driving my car, my junior and senior year, doing my paper route before I went to church, from 7 o'clock to 8 o'clock, those two programs were on. First, Radio Bible Class, and then Word of Life. And they made such an impact on me. And who would have thought that, I got saved when I was, we're talking about when I was 14, and those events happened when I was 16 and 17. Those are 50 years ago. But God brought things full circle. So now I'm the guy on the radio by the grace of God, also on YouTube and Facebook. But what an incredible privilege, what an incredible cycle, what an incredible God we have who makes all these things possible. So just a word about last week, a word about what we're always trying to do. We're trying to reach the world for Christ. I came to New York in 1981 with summer teams from Liberty University. And, my heart's desire was to come back here, and God gave me that dream. He fulfilled that dream for me so I could be here. And I hope and pray we're making a difference right here in our city. Well, today we're going to work through some very important things, and we want you to be a part of it every way, shape, and form. One of the things we're going to talk about, of course, is our continued series on the Beatitudes called Kingdom Quest. We've been working our way through the Sermon on the Mount. When I say Beatitudes, it's the Sermon on the Mount. And we've gotten quite a ways so far. We find ourselves in chapter 6 today. But if you want to follow along more effectively, please grab the study guide. You can get it at calvarychapelsi.org/GIOC. calvarychapelsi.org/GIOC. It's free, downloadable. It'll help you to follow along. Above that or beyond that, we also want to give to you the scriptures. What do I mean by that? We want to give to you the book of Matthew. And what do I mean? It was the book of Matthew in a journal version. So you can follow along. We're in Matthew 6 this week. You can look at Matthew 6 as we're doing it. You can circle, you can underline, you can make notes, have your study guide right there. It's an incredible, incredible way to put the Bible in your life. So please request that. We're going to send it free of charge. We pay shipping and handling. You got to request it from us. And then we have developed this track, Proclaiming True Liberty. 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And we want to send it to you free. 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And then give them out. That's the purpose of them. Well, while you're there at calvarychapelsi.org/GIOC, please consider making a donation to God in our city. Every donation counts, makes a difference. We're grateful for it, and it enables us to touch our city, to touch our world. Our heartbeat is making a difference here in New York City, bringing people to Jesus Christ and discipling them here in New York City. Oftentimes when we think of missions, we think of taking a plane trip. We think of going overseas. In New York, the population of believers here is less than 5%. So what we're doing here is missions work. I don't want you to take from a missionary you're already given to, But what we're doing here is missions work. We're trying to reach people in a tough area, in a tough area. People don't have Christ, but because of the grace of God, because of the power of the gospel, lives are being changed. Hallelujah. What a savior. Please help us to continue to do that. Help us by making a one-time gift or a recurring gift. Either one works. Just helps us to do our job better, helps us to reach our city. Well, it's time for our scripture reading again today. We're going to read the same scripture we read yesterday. You say, Pastor Dave, why do you do that? Because we want to put God's word in our heart. We want to know what it says, and we want to just live by it. So the more I hear it, the more likely I am to live by it. Let's read it. Matthew 6, 1 through 6, and then 16 through 18. He says, beware of practicing your righteousness before other people in order to be seen by them, for then you will have no reward from your Father who is in heaven. Thus, when you give to the needy, sound no trumpet before you, as the hypocrites do in the synagogues and in the streets, that they may be praised by others. Truly, I say to you, they've received their reward. But when you give to the needy, do not let your left hand know what your right hand is doing, so that your giving may be in secret, and your Father who sees in secret may reward you. And when you pray, you must not be like the hypocrites, for they love to stand and pray in the synagogues and in the street corners, that they may be seen by others. Truly, I say to you, they have received their reward. But when you pray, go into your room and shut the door and pray to your Father who is in secret, and your Father who sees in secret will reward you. Then verse 16, and when you fast, do not look gloomy like the hypocrites, for they disfigure their faces that their fasting may be seen by others. Truly, I say to you, they have received their reward. But when you fast, anoint your head and wash your face, that your fasting may not be seen by others, but by your Father who is in secret, and your Father who sees in secret will reward you. Let's pray. Lord, we thank you for your word. Please help us, Lord, to both understand it and apply it. Lord, these truths are serious truths. They're important truths. Help us, Lord, to grasp them. Lord, we want to please you above anything and everything else. So help us, Lord, in this time together to really allow your word to take a hold on us. Lord, from our time together, help us to develop, Lord, not just preferences, but convictions based on what you are saying to us. Teach us, O God. Teach us, we pray. Meet the needs, Lord, of our listening audience. In Jesus' name, amen. So we talked the last few days about this requirement for authenticity over hypocrisy. And the fact that this authenticity is to spill over into our charity, into our giving. And it is, in essence, a righteousness that exceeds that of the Pharisees, because we're the real deal, not an imitation or even a close imitation. So we're told very, very clearly that when it comes to our giving, we do not do it in such a way as people see us, or we're drawing attention to people seeing us. We're not faking it. We're real. We're not sounding a trumpet and saying, everybody, look at me, look at me, look at me. That's not what we're doing. What we're doing is we are simply anonymously and secretively giving to the needs of others. This idea in charity that there be those two very, very important distinctions. No annunciation, no imitation of the Pharisees, but what? Our motivation is to do it for the glory of God. And so what are we seeking? What are we trying to do? we're going to do it anonymously. The principle of anonymity, you know, don't let your left hand know what your right hand is doing. And then the principle of secrecy, that you do it in such a way that it is indeed secretive. And then that kind of brings us to the next section, this next portion of our thinking. And that's authenticity in entreaty, not just in charity, but in our prayer life. He says, and when you pray, you must not be like the hypocrites, for they love to stand and pray in the synagogues at the street corners, that they may be seen by others. Truly, I say to you, they have received their reward. But when you pray, go into your room and shut the door and pray to your Father who is in secret. And your Father who sees in secret will reward you. The activity here is defined when you pray. It assumes that you will pray, not if you pray, but when you pray. When you may pray, it's the most common word for prayer, prosukomai. It's the most general term. Prayer is the expected behavior of a Christian, of a Christ follower. But here hypocrisy is for us described. You must not be, it says, like the hypocrites. Why? They love to stand, pray in the synagogues, and at the street corners, that they may be seen by others. Truly, I say to you, they have received their reward. I don't have to go deep into this. You have people in your life who, when there's an opportunity to pray, they pray. They pray flowery with flowery language. They pray in a prominent place. They pray these beautiful prayers, and they pray long. Sometimes you wonder if they're catching up on their prayer life, on your time. That's how they pray. But they pray to be seen. That is hypocrisy. I can't judge the heart of someone, but you know, you kind of know it when you see it. And here he says, you must not be this way. You must not be this way. Do not imitate the hypocrites, one who has pretense, one who is acting. It's wise for us at some point to consider how tough Jesus was on the hypocrites. Jesus certainly did not condone anybody's sin. Jesus certainly loved sinners, but also called them to repentance. But Jesus lambasts hypocrites, especially those whose hypocrisy had a religious flavor to it. Here we're told you can't imitate them because they are loving on an ongoing basis, habitually being found praying. Oh, I'm so wonderful you saw me pray. They want to be seen. They want to be seen. It's an interesting word, isn't it? The word for love there is phileo. Being seen is a friend to them. They see being seen as a friend of them. They love it. And they're doing this activity in the religious gatherings and on the street corner. They're standing there so everyone could see it, and they're praying. And their motivation here is quite clear. They want to be seen of men. They want others to see them. He says, truly, I'm saying to you, they've received in full their reward. They've received something. They've received their reward. It's not really a reward. This is what they've earned. What they've earned is people seeing them. That's it. They haven't got the applause of heaven. They've got the approval of men. Which one do you and I really want? The approval of men or the applause of heaven? Here's authenticity, though, described. But when you pray, not if you pray, but when you pray, go into your room and shut the door and pray to your Father who is in secret. But you yourselves, he's saying, in contrast to the hypocrites and via taking personal responsibility, you say, this is what I'm going to do. When I pray, there's, first of all, the principle of privacy. I'm going to go into literally my inner room, the room in the center of the house without windows, It's private. And the principle of secrecy and shutting the door, pray to who? Your Father in heaven, who he sees. He's the one who is in secret and sees in secret. Not that you're praying there to your Father in heaven. What an incredible contrast. There is that religious leader in Luke 17 who prays in the synagogue, in the temple. He prays so people will see him. And you know, he says, I'm not like this person. I'm not like this sinner who's praying here. I'm glad for that. And he thinks he's going to get a reward. The text says he's praying to himself. He's not even really praying to God. The principle here, though, is privacy and secrecy. Then you're really praying to God. Shut the door and pray to your Father in heaven. Now, it's wild. In this same section, he's going to talk about how we ought to pray our Father who art in heaven. That's in chapter 6 here, verses 9 through 15. But here he's telling us that these things ought to be true, this principle of privacy and principle of secrecy. Before I go any further, let me just ask a real simple question. Do you have a spot to pray where you just get alone with God? That's really important. That's really important. Or are you only really good at praying in front of other people? Well, that's not good. Hopefully you have a spot where you can just go and pray. Your war room, as it's often known, a place where you touch heaven, where you pray to God for others. You know, that's just so very, very important. I can remember when I was in high school, I had my own room, of course, and it was a small room, but I had a desk there, and I did my best to meet with the Lord there every morning. And my friend Smitty came over one day, and maybe I messed it up. Smitty was a believer, follower of Christ as well. I said, Smitty, this is where it all happens. This is where it all gets done. Pointed to my desk, because there I did business with God. Do you have a place where you do business with God? And there it talks again for the glory is bestowed. He says, and your Father who sees in secret will reward you. And the Father of you, the one who you want to please and need to please, the one seeing in secret, he's going to reward you. He's going to reward you. He's going to reward you. What a beautiful, beautiful picture. I hope you have a prayer list, and I hope you have a prayer spot. Maybe your home doesn't allow for it, but maybe it's your couch. Maybe it's your kitchen table. But I hope you have a place where you go and you meet with God, and you do it for the right reason. You don't do it so your kids will see you, or your spouse will see you, or you'll be able to brag to your neighbor, hey, did you see me praying in the window? No. That you are praying to your Father in secret because you want to spend time with God, God Almighty. We ask God to help you to have that kind of heart. Let's pray. Heavenly Father, we're so grateful for your word, and we pray that you'll help us to both understand it and apply it. Lord, I pray for my listeners. I pray each one of them will have their own war room. Each one of them will have a place where they pray, where they come before you in secret and pray. Lord, you tell us that the one who has a relationship with you in the secret places, Lord, that person will be able to endure in the difficult times. So help us, Lord, to not pray for any other reason that you are our Father and you hear us. And Lord, when we practice the principle, Lord, of privacy and secrecy, we are pleasing you. So help us to do just that. Help it to be true of our life, my life, every single day. Lord, minister to each of our listeners. Provide for them. Lord, undertake for them. Lord, may they, because of your word today, develop, Lord, a prayer room, a prayer spot. And I pray all this, Lord, in Jesus' name. Amen. Amen. Well, thank you so much for joining us today. 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I hope to see you again tomorrow on another edition of the Daily Edition of God in Our City.
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12: 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Is it a good time to refinance? How do you utilize equity in your house? These are all things we're going to jump into, but let's turn it over to Brian for a sec.
24: Yeah, Mike, there's so much going on in the news. It feels like it's nonstop, like breaking news. But the one thing that I think hits home for everyone, home pun intended, is your own personal finances, your own mortgage, your monthly bills. Because as much as we see everything going on in the world, Mike, you know, it's sometimes sounds selfish to say, but what about me? What's in it for me? How is this affecting me? And it's affecting everyone right now in terms of what the prices are and what the costs are across the board. They talk about gas, they talk about eggs, but what about mortgage rates? And I tell you what, folks, for the past few months, you know, we were on a downtrend for a while. Rates were going down. And then everything happening overseas, we saw rates shoot up pretty quickly. All right. I think they've plateaued. No one's got that crystal ball, right? Mike, we always talk about that. I think they've plateaued and we're going in the right direction. So what do we tell people to do? We tell them every month, we say every few months, like you go to your doctor once a year for that checkup. Every few months, it's time to do that free mortgage checkup. 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
0: 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Since you kind of, you know, dove into it a little bit in terms of, you know, rates and how everyone's, you know, bills have really skyrocketed, whether it's your, you know, home utility bills. You talked a little bit about just installment debt and the rates on those things. Obviously, if you put gas in your car, you know what that feels like right now.
24: That's an adventure every day, huh?
0: It certainly is. So let's start off here talking about, you know, refinancing. Does it make sense to refi right now? All right. So obviously, we know there's two different types of refinances that you could do. You could do one simply to lower your interest rate, lower your monthly payment, or reduce the term on your loan. That's a no cash out refinance. And the other one is a cash out, where either you get a check for X amount of dollars, or you want to pay off certain bills. You want to do, you know, pay off a bunch of credit cards, installment loan, a car loan, whatever it is, and then also take some cash out. Those are basically the two that we're talking about that are options for you right now.
24: The most common call we get say, hey, I want to lower my interest rate. Maybe I want to remove that PMI, that mortgage insurance. Those are mostly for people that bought their home maybe in the past 3 to 4 years. Yes, rates were higher then, so you can get a lower interest rate most likely. But you have also increased the equity in your home. The value of your home is worth now more than it was when you bought it, whether it was 6 months ago, 2 years ago, 4 years ago, whatever it is. So maybe you can remove that mortgage insurance if you have it. Maybe get into a conventional loan and just simply save money on that rate and term. The most common people, again, those are for you that may have purchased your home in the past couple of years. The other one is for what we talked about with those credit cards and installment loans. That's a cash out refinance. And that's really the most common call we get, right, Mike? It's saying, I don't know what to do, but can you do something? Does it make sense, right?
0: Yeah, of course. And, you know, as you mentioned, getting rid of PMI, lowering your interest rate, and also getting 2 months with no mortgage payments is something that really, really can help out a lot this day and age. And that's just going to help you save some money. So know what your options are, as Brian said. If you purchased your house, especially in 2022, 23, 24, 25, rates are higher than they are right now, so you could get some significant savings. Now, as far as the cash out goes, people call and they know that they need some help. All right, the bills are overwhelming, but they don't know which way to do it. Do I refinance? Do I take out a home equity loan? Do I take out a home equity line of credit? What's the difference between the two of those? And that's where we step in, because there's no right or wrong answer, right? So depending on your situation, it might make sense for you to refinance. Now, on the flip side, you may have what we like to call those pandemic mortgage rates, where it's, you know, below 3%. And if you don't have enough debt that, or you don't have enough need for cash, that it's really going to move the needle one way or the other, a home equity loan or home equity line of credit might make more sense. But again, it all starts by calling up, having a conversation with us. We could lay out some different options. We'll run numbers. We'll talk about blended interest rates, things like that. But it's going to be extremely transparent from start to finish, so you can make the best decision for you and your family.
24: 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That's Mike and Brian with Fellowship Home Loans. Now, Mike, You touched upon the home equity line and home equity loan. And I remember we've been in this business for so long, and the one complaint that people would say all the time was, Yeah, all this paperwork you need. Do you need a blood sample too? Right? Like, how's the process work, whether it's for the refinance, the full refinance, or one of those home equity loans or home equity lines? And actually, also, please, I'm sorry, can we touch upon what the difference is between the home equity loan and home equity line?
0: Absolutely. Well, the first part of it in terms of, you know, yeah, do you want a hair sample and a blood sample? The nice thing is, and if you've been listening to, you know, myself and Brian for long enough, you'll know that we're direct lenders. We are the bank. Everything is done in-house here, processed, underwritten, closed, the whole kit and caboodle. So it's very, very hands-on. So the process is a lot simpler than if you go to other lenders where your file may be shipped across the country and you got a bunch of different, you know, hands in the pot there, and things get very convoluted. Now, that being said, with regards to the home equity line of credit or home equity loan, all right, so the line of credit is going to be one in which you could decide how much you want to use and when you want to use it. So by that, you say, all right, let's say you take out $150,000 line of credit because you want to get some stuff done around the house, and then you got some kids going off to school, so you want to have, you know, a little nest egg there, so to speak. So you only need to use $40,000 right off the bat. Well, you're only making payments on the $40,000 that you used. The other $110,000, because the full line was for $150,000, is available to you when you need it. So when you take out more money, then you start paying the interest on whatever the total amount that you've used to date at that point.
24: Yeah, Mike, it's pretty similar on a larger scale to like having a big credit card, right? You can use it, you pay what you use, and you could always, you know, you could pay it down, you could always take out more. So it's kind of like a credit card. Now, the home equity loan, that's a little bit different. That's a kind of a lump sum, a second mortgage in some cases. Right. Hey, I'm taking out, I want $100,000 and I'm going to use it all right now. I'm just going to pay it down as we go. Right. So it's more of a, what they call a closed end type mortgage. Okay. So those are the two, those two types of loans for a home equity loan and home equity line. And the beauty of this is those can actually get closed in 2 or 3 days, believe it or not. It's very, very simple. Kind of that we always talk about, you know, the beauty and the curse of AI. Well, this is one of the beauty aspects of it, is how quickly that can get done. Now, that's not for everyone, right? Sometimes it makes sense, sometimes it doesn't. And that's why we always say to give us a call and see what we can put together for you, or and talk through your process, talk through your different options and see what your needs are. And maybe a cash out refinance could make more sense. But hey, everyone's different, right?
0: Yeah, no, for sure. And typically, by definition, when it's a home equity line of credit, everyone associates that with an adjustable rate. Here at Fellowship Home Loans, we actually have fixed rate line of credit, which there's not many people out there that can offer that product. So if you're one of those that just does not like the word adjustable with anything because you never know what could happen in the future and you don't want the rate, you know, going through the moon there, we do have that fixed line of credit as well. So, and again, with these home equity loans and lines of credit, the qualification process is different than if a regular mortgage. So, if one doesn't work, we always have the other one to try as well. But again, what we would always like to do, as we, you know, stated so many times, is provide you with a bunch of different options so you could really decide which one's best for you, your needs, your family, everything like that.
24: Mike, what about the person out there that may own their home, or maybe they're looking for a home, they're looking for a multifamily, maybe they're self-employed, kind of has a couple, you know, money comes in, money comes out. It's not your cookie cutter W-2 job and, you know, it's your fixed salary pay stub each week. Those people, I believe, have felt in the past that they get shut out of getting these types of loans, of getting the cash out of their home, or even purchasing a home because of the way they get paid and the headache they think that might entail.
0: It's so crazy. We have an entire division supported around these what they call non-QM loans, which means it's just not your average deal. You know, you don't show a big number on your tax returns. You don't have a W-2 job. Maybe we qualify you based on bank statements. Maybe we qualify you based on a profit and loss statement. 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So if you walked into a local credit union or a local bank or something like that, first thing they're going to ask you if you want a line of credit is give me your last 2 years W-2s or give me your last 2 years tax returns and figure out what your monthly income is and go from there. Now, we understand that if you're self-employed or however you do your business, you may not have that option to show a number on W-2 or tax returns. So what we do is we allow you to upload bank statements directly into our portal, and based on your deposits, it reads your income off of that. So we're not dealing with W-2s, we're not dealing with 1099s, we're not dealing with tax returns, just bank statements, and they can be business or personal.
24: I feel like this is kind of like the common sense loan, Mike, especially for all of us in this area. 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So this is kind of, we understand it. You know, we live here too, so we understand how that underwriting has maybe not been beneficial for you in the past, but now it's here to help. Folks, it's Mike and Brian here at Fellowship Home Loans at 800-804-SAVE. 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And we look forward to hearing from you and just see exactly what we can do to help you out. 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
0: Now, also, these types of bank statement loans or profit and loss loans, things like that, they could be used. It doesn't have to just be used for, a home equity loan or home equity line of credit. Believe it or not, we can use it for a regular mortgage, whether it's a refinance, whether it's maybe you're a first-time home buyer, or maybe you're looking to invest in real estate. We can use it for every single one of those types of loans based on, all the other factors that come into play in terms of qualifying. So don't think that it's only used for that. Just, for instance, I can't tell you how many just over the last 6-8 weeks as we're getting, we're in that like home buying type of season, as they say. We have so many people that are buying homes, whether they're, as I said, first-time home buyer or an investment property, and utilizing these types of programs. So uploading bank statements, or they have that DSCR, debt coverage service ratio loan, where you'll know, we'll be able to tell you if it's an income-producing property. So you'll know walking in there, not only are you going to be gaining equity, but you'll be making money every single month based on what the market rent is.
24: We hear it all the time, folks. Buy real estate, invest in real estate. That's what the money maker is out there. And you see some of these classes where people try and tell you how to do it or how successful people have been doing it. It's real. It is real. It's a great passive income. And there's multiple ways to get that type of loan done and really create that secondary or alternative type of income for you and your family. And it's a great investment in the long run. There's many different options out there, all different types of loans. That it's crazy how many different have come out in the past couple of years.
0: And you said it, Brian. It's you're creating generational wealth, not only for yourself, but your family and your family to come by buying real estate. And let's say, you were looking to buy something and you just happen to have a chunk of money sitting there, and you're like, oh, I should just buy this property cash and I'll make more money month over month. We would sit there and show you leverage, right? Utilize the money from the bank, right? Because then you could buy more than one house. You could buy multiple homes with different down payments. And then if you look at what your net is at the end of the month by having a few different houses as opposed to just putting all your eggs into that one basket and basically buying a house in cash, you'll see that that is the way that you build the wealth. You'll make more money month over month, and obviously over time through the appreciation and tax write-offs and everything like that that you're able to do through investment properties.
24: Mike, I'm going to put you on the spot here, all right? So don't get nervous. But I do have a question for you. For us here in the New Jersey, New York, Pennsylvania area, where do you see home values going over the next, call it, 1 to 2 years?
0: Well,
24: I know there's all different areas, but if we looked at, you know, the macro level of it.
0: Well, I personally think values are going to continue to go up until there is a significant reduction in interest rates. And the reason that I say that is because a lot of people are hesitant to sell their house right now because they're holding on to their home and a low mortgage rate, right? So that brings the amount of inventory down pretty significantly, which in turn, you know, people have to pay more and there's more competition if you want to buy a house. And as you know, especially in certain areas, the bidding war goes back and forth. And that's why we see that appreciation, because the sales prices are going up. If we do see, and I think that's got to be a pretty significant drop in rates, then I think more homes will come to the market, and then, you know, it'll become more of a buyer's market as opposed to a seller's market, which that then would probably stabilize the market itself. I don't really see values going down. Like, the only time, I mean, Brian, we've been doing this for almost 25 years now. The only time that we ever really saw a significant decline in home values since we've been doing this was after the crash. And that was all on the heels of you know, bad mortgages, mm-hmm. foreclosure crisis, you know, people just buying a house with no money down, everything like that.
24: Awesome.

0: trauma call you've gotten in the past week, week and a half?
1: So, obviously, there are people looking to buy, and then there are people that already own their home. So, let's start with the people that already own their house. All right? The most common one that I've been seeing is, I want to save some money. Well, who doesn't want to save money, right? It's not what you make, it's what you keep. So, what we like to do then is, you know, you have all these different people in different situations, and you go, all right, let's see, how can I save you the most amount of money? You have a conversation with someone, and you kind of get, you know, a feel of what their spending habits are. You know, also, too, you know, someone that's an empty nester that doesn't have, you know, younger kids or kids in college or whatever it is, you know, their expenses are going to be a lot lower. So you really want to dig in and see what someone's full situation that they have going on there is. And from there, we'll put together a couple different options. But that's the biggest one that I see. Hey, how can you help me save money? All right, well, let's see what we can do with just the mortgage. All right. Now, what about this? Like, you're bringing in X amount of dollars a month, but look at all this that's going out there. I'll show them a copy of the credit report and just minimums on credit cards or installment loans at, you know, 24, 25%. Why not knock some of these out? You have the equity in the house. You're going to end up saving yourself, you know, hundreds, if not thousands of dollars a month.
0: Folks, if you're out there and you feel a little overwhelmed maybe with some of the credit cards, maybe the credit card balances, you get that alert in your email or that or in your mailbox with the new statement, you're not alone. You're not alone. Everyone's feeling that way. The country right now has the most credit card debt that we've ever gotten, and it keeps going up. And delinquencies are going up as well. So that's going to become a little bit of a credit issue for so many people out there. Before you have that credit issue, before you go delinquent, give us a call, please. Let's talk through it. You have options. There's multiple different ways to do it. Mike and I, you kind of aged us there, Mike. We've been doing this for 25 years. We've seen it all. All right, so come, let's go over your situation, work something out together. It's about you and your family, all right? And I feel like you're part of our family, the WMCA family. We've been doing this for so long, right? We've kind of been through this together. But give us a call at 800-804-SAVE. That's 800-804-7283. It's Fellowship Home Loans with Mike and Brian here.
1: Hey, you know, it's funny you say that. You know, for those of you that don't know, or however long you've been listening to the station or hearing Brian and myself on the program, we do radio, like similar shows to this, across the entire country. But fun little fact was WMCA was the first station that we ever had a mortgage talk show on, that we were ever, you know, reaching out to people and letting them know, just providing them with information, ways in which we could potentially help them save money, buy a house, you know, invest in real estate, utilize cash out. And there's so many listeners that we've spoken to over the years, and you know, they'll call up. Maybe they have a family member looking to do something, or maybe they've sold their house. They're looking to upgrade, downsize, trade up, trade down, whatever. And they're like, you know, I remember talking to you. You didn't even have any kids. And now I got a 16, a 14, and a 9-year-old. It's kind of like, wow, where has the time gone? So, yes.
0: You're only as old as you feel, right, Mike?
1: And, yeah.
0: And that changes by the hour.
1: But, no, it's really been a great experience here, you know, speaking to so many of you and being able to help out so many of you as well. So we really hope that you guys can reach out to us. It's 800-804-SAVE. That's 800-804-7283.
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1: Yeah, take a look at your mortgage bill. 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
11: Hello, this is John Leventhal. I am a partner in the law firm of Idala, Bertuna & Kamens. I have been a lawyer for 43 years, including 13 years as a trial judge and 13 years as an appellate judge. I have presided over almost every kind of civil and criminal case, and I have seen litigants facing almost every legal problem you can imagine. What is the most important thing for a litigant to do? It is to obtain the right lawyer, someone with the ability to navigate you through the court system and achieve the best possible outcome. At Idala, Bertuna & Kamens, that is what we offer. When I was on the bench, Idala, Bertuna & Kamens earned the reputation of being the boutique law firm that fights passionately for their clients in the most professional manner in both civil and criminal cases. I am proud to be a member of the Idala, Bertuna & Kamens law firm, where our lawyers will give you the powerful representation you all deserve.
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0: Good afternoon and welcome to the Narrow Path radio broadcast. My name is Steve Gregg and we're live for an hour each weekday afternoon so we can take the calls of listeners like you who want to bring up questions you have about the Bible, about the Christian faith, maybe disagreements you have with the host. Feel free to give me a call during this hour. It's a good time. We have some lines open. That may not be true a little while from now. Yesterday when we went off the air, we still had people waiting who had not called early enough to get on. But you can certainly get on. I guarantee it. You call now, you'll get on the program today. The number is 844-484-5737. That's 844-484-5737. Now, tonight we have our Zoom meeting. This happens on the first Wednesday of each month. So it's only a monthly occurrence. You know, there are some species of fruit flies that live less than a month, so this would be for them a once-in-a-lifetime opportunity. Hopefully you live longer than a month, but it's still a very rare opportunity, only once a month, to come, unless you are perhaps a fruit fly. But you're welcome if you are. But mostly people live longer than that, so you might get another chance if you miss this one. But it comes around only once a month, and this is that time. It's that time. Make a note on your calendar. It's at 7 o'clock tonight, Pacific time, and different time in different time zones. But every first Wednesday of the month, 7 o'clock p.m. Pacific time, we have a Zoom meeting. Everyone's welcome to join. If you want to know how to log into that, you just go to our website, thenarrowpath.com. There's a tab there that says announcements, and there you'll find the login code. And if you just use that, you'll be with us tonight, 7 o'clock Pacific time. We welcome you to join us. It's a Q&A, just like this radio show is, only with faces attached, not just voices. All right, we're going to go to the phones now and talk to Hendrick in North Carolina. Hendrick, welcome to The Narrow Path. Thanks for calling.
1: Hello, Steve. Can you hear me?
0: Yes, sir.
1: Okay, I've been listening to your lectures on your website under the heading God's Sovereignty and Man's Salvation.
0: Mm-hmm.
1: I'm really enjoying this, but my question is, did the Church Fathers and Augustine principally advocate this to enable the Church at that time to exert influence on the common people, perhaps, or at that time, or were they just sincerely mistaken in taking the scriptures and interpreting the scriptures the way that they did?
0: Well, I mean, I guess sometimes churches may favor certain doctrines because it gives the church power over people. I don't really know that the Augustinian views of what we would call what Calvinists today call the doctrines of grace. Or what we call the 5 points of Calvinism, which basically came from Augustine, and didn't belong to any Christian teachers before Augustine. I don't know that they gave the church particular power over the people at that time. Augustine did live after the time of Constantine by about, 50 years or more. And therefore, the church had already joined in many respects with the state. I don't know that the church needed to come up with novel doctrines in order to provide state power over the church. And I'm not really sure that Augustine's views did provide that. I don't see it as a politically significant set of doctrines. Now, it could have been in ways I don't know about. There may be very subtle things that had some relevance to politics and national control over people's lives, but in those days, the state already had control over everyone's lives. They didn't live in free countries like we do now, where, the church can influence you or not, or you don't have to follow any beliefs because there's no, the state, the federal government in this country can't establish a state religion and require people to belong to it. They could in those days. I'm not sure to what degree Constantine did. I don't think he required people to be Christians, but later emperors did. But I don't think it was really a political power grab on Augustine's part. What it was, I believe, was simply, you can see this kind of thing working in human nature. Augustine, before he was a Christian, was a young philosopher interested in the Manichaean heresy. He was not a Christian. Manichaeism is a form of Gnosticism, sort of a melding of a Greek philosophy with certain religious ideas, but it is a heresy, and he was not a Christian at that time. Now, when he later became a Christian, he actually wrote against Manichaeism, but in time, he softened towards some of its views, apparently, because in his later life, there was another Christian bishop named Pelagius, who taught some things that Augustine did not agree with. Pelagius undermined, at least Augustine thought he did, thought he undermined the need for the grace of God in salvation. He felt like, or at least, anti-Pelagians will say that Pelagius taught that a man can, has a freedom of will that allows him to choose good or evil, quite apart from special grace. Now, Augustine, I believe, at that point, his old Manichaean prejudices from his earlier life began to revitalize, and he began to teach, which he had not earlier in his ministry, certain views that are agreeable with Manichaeism, which is that God, is sovereign over everything that we do, in a sense that he determines it, that he has decreed it, and that no one can get saved at all unless God decrees that that individual will get saved. So you've got the elect and the non-elect. And this, we recognize those doctrines as belonging to Calvinism, but that's because Calvin was an Augustinian theologian before he was a Christian, and he incorporated that into his Reformed theology. Luther also was, before Calvin, was an Augustinian monk of the Augustinian order. So the Reformation was started by men who were deeply indebted to Augustine for their theological grid that they saw things through. So I don't think that any of these people, I don't think Augustine or Calvin or Luther, although they taught these doctrines which we now associate with Calvinism, I don't think that they really were being sinister at all. When you become a Christian in a Christian environment, as these people did, I mean, they became both Luther and Calvin became saved in a Catholic environment. They had a Catholic background, and of course, the Reformation hadn't happened when Luther was born. They carry with them, like they still baptized infants. Now, the Catholic Church baptizes infants, and now Reformed churches did too, not because they could find it in Scripture, because they can't, but because they really didn't challenge it that much. And I do actually think that infant baptism, which was not strictly speaking an Augustinian doctrine, but it was a Catholic and a Reformed doctrine, I think it did have a lot to do with political control, because in those days, the church was basically had control, spiritual control, over the whole nation, even over the kings. Sometimes if the kings displeased the popes, at least one king in particular went to and stood in barefoot in the snow outside the pope's residence for 3 days seeking absolution for something that he'd done to offend the pope, because the pope had the power to, actually excommunicate the kings, which would mean he'd go to hell, on their view. And so the spiritual power that the popes held, even over kings, meant that Europe in those days was largely at least in name, a Christian political entity. And if you were not baptized into the state church, it was like you were a rebel against the crown, against the government. There was, infant baptism was, in fact, it did have political ramifications. And that's what the Anabaptists found out when they first began to baptize each other in adult life, because they'd all had been baptized as Catholics or as Reformed in their infancy. And when they got saved, they realized biblically they should be baptized as believers. And when they did, even the Reformed people, as well as the Catholics, killed them. Thousands of them were put to death just because they had the chutzpah to baptize themselves or get baptized. after, which was a renunciation of their infant baptism. See, the infant baptism was seen not only as their entrance into the church, but it was a state church. And if you weren't in the state church, you were a rebel against the state itself. So you're like a traitor, sort of like a Benedict Arnold. And, you know, traitors like that used to be hanged. So these, the Anabaptists, you know, were seen that way. So there's a lot of political stuff that was involved in the Reformation. But I don't think that the what we call the 5 points of Calvinism, I don't think they necessarily had political incentive behind them. Now, I could be wrong, and there are people who are certainly more expert in the details of the writings of Luther and Calvin than I am. So maybe somebody could correct that if I'm wrong.
1: Thank you. Thank you very much for that, Steve.
0: Okay, Hendrik, good talking to you, brother. Thanks for calling.
1: Thank you. Bye now.
0: Bye now. That didn't sound like a North Carolina accent to me, but we'll just go with that. Good talking to you, Hendrik. Wayne from Folsom, California, welcome.
2: Hey, Steve, how you doing?
0: Good.
2: Well, I've got a crazy situation. My buddy, one of my best friends, who I love to death, and who he loves God as much as anybody I've ever known in my whole life, lives for him, loves him, cherishes him, loves the word, loves the worship. He's just an amazing guy. But he's come up with a new theology probably within the last 3 months that's really bothering me. And what he's trying to tell me is that, you know, he believes in the triune God. He believes in the Father, Son, the Holy Spirit. He does believe the different roles. But he's trying to convince me that God the Father became Jesus and came to earth. And I'm having a hard time. I'm struggling with that because I do not believe it was God the Father who became Jesus, who then, you know, came to the earth.
0: Sure.
2: There's
0: well,
2: just
0: let me
2: so
0: ask
2: many
0: you.
2: Scriptures.
0: Did he, in the time, you know, around the time that he changed his theology, did he join a new group or anything like that? Or did he just come up with this on his own?
2: Steve, I don't know. You know, he's got a lot of friends. He's very social. He's involved in a lot of different groups, men's
0: sure.
2: groups and things like that. So,
0: is he Pentecostal by any chance?
2: Absolutely, yes.
0: Yeah, the United Pentecostals and some other Pentecostal groups are what you call modalist. Now, groups like the Assemblies of God and the Four Square denomination, they are Pentecostal, but they're not modalist. They're Trinitarian. But some Pentecostal groups, which I would consider somewhat more fringe elements of the Pentecostal movement, although they've been around for almost as long as the movement has been, like United Pentecostals, sort of standard, we sometimes call their view oneness theology. Theologians have called it in the past modalism. It's the idea that God isn't three persons, not all at once anyway. He's only one person at a time. That in the Old Testament, he was the Father. Then in the New Testament, during the Incarnation, he became the Son. And then he has come down to the church after Pentecost as the Holy Spirit. And all three of these are the same individual. And there are not three, a Father and a Son and a Holy Spirit, that are separate from each other, but one God who wears three different hats, as it were, goes through different modes of revelation. At one time as the Father, another time as the Son, and so forth.
2: That sounds very familiar.
0: Yeah,
2: I almost believe that's what he's trying to tell me.
0: Yeah, he probably has become a modalist. It's like I said, it's common in some Pentecostal circles, but not all. Okay, is this dangerous? Well, I will say this, that understanding the Trinity the way that I do, and I assume probably you do, and most Christians do, is an understanding that was formulated into the words we commonly use to describe it through a series of councils beginning in the 4th century and I think finishing in the 4th, you know, early councils like Nicaea and some of the other councils near the end of the 4th century. They kind of put together the language that we use to describe the Trinity. Prior to that, Christians had a variety of ways of understanding this. Some of them probably were modalist, or what, I think it was called monarchial in those days. But and some were Trinitarian. Like I believe that Tertullian invented the word Trinity, though not the concept, perhaps. And I believe that many of the Orthodox, what we call Catholic, not Roman Catholic, but Catholic, like universal, Catholic means universal, church fathers, held to something of a germinal Trinitarian way of understanding God. And like I said, over the centuries, they kind of tried to refine the way they described it and came up eventually with the idea that God is one in substance, but three in persons. Now, it's hard to even know what that means, but it does appear to be a reasonable synthesis of all the things we are told about God. Now, it's a reasonable synthesis, but it's not one that all Christians had adopted or even ever did adopt. But it became the orthodox view, which means that if you didn't adopt it, you were considered to be a heretic and not a Christian. Now, I'm not really sure that I would follow that ethos, that, you know, if you don't hold to the latest orthodox formulation of doctrine, you are not a Christian. After all, there were 300 years, three centuries of Christians before that wording was brought into play, who were Christians, but had different ways of looking at this. And the reason was that, is that the Bible does not in any one place lay out the doctrine of the Trinity. Now, when I say that, I know some people want to call in and say, oh, don't you know that the Trinity is seen at the baptism of Jesus? You know, the Son was in the water, the Holy Spirit was the dove, the voice of the Father spoke. Or don't you know that Jesus said we should baptize in the name of the Father, Son, Holy Spirit? That's the Trinity. Yes, that's the Trinity as we have come to understand it. But to say that there's a Father and a Son and a Holy Spirit, as the New Testament does not answer the questions that the Trinity doctrine is trying to answer. Because even the Oneness Pentecostals, which your friend appears to be, they believe that God is Father, Son, and Holy Spirit. They just don't believe he's all three at the same time. And so this is...
2: How do they account for, you know, Jesus going to the, you know, to the desert for 40 days? Who was he praying to? When he was saying, Father, forgive them, for they know not what they do. When, you know, take this cup away from me, you know, if you could remove this.
0: Exactly.
2: So how do you justify that when he's actually speaking to somebody?
0: Yeah, I mean, it's very important. It's very clear that Jesus, though he identified with God in many places, he also distinguished himself from God, that is, from the Father, on other occasions.
2: Yes.
0: As when he said, for example, in John 16, in that day you will ask me nothing, but what if you ask the Father? You know, in my name, it'll be done for you.
2: Yes.
0: Okay, so I'm not the Father. But he did say in the same, you know, in John 14, I'm going to the Father. Because the Father is greater than I. You should be glad I'm going to the Father, he said. And I will ask the Father, and he'll send you another paraclete, another comforter, which is the Holy Spirit. Okay, so the Father is somebody, and Jesus is somebody. Jesus is on earth away from the Father. He's going to the Father. He's going to ask the Father, and the Father will send a third party, the paraclete, the Holy Spirit. This is obviously not Jesus, because Jesus referred to the paraclete as another comforter, that is, another other than himself, a different one. And the Father was sending the paraclete at the request of Jesus. And, of course, if the Father's sending the paraclete, then the paraclete is someone other than the Father, too. Now, there's mystery in the Trinity, and I don't blame anyone for not understanding it. I really can't say with certainty that I understand it. But I do recognize that there's no real way to talk about all the things the Bible says about the Father, the Son, and the Holy Spirit without something like the Trinitarian formulation. And so I've always accepted it. Many people have tried to talk me out of it, but I just figure, okay, listen, the Father is called God. And there's no question about that. Jesus is called God. There's no question about that, really. And that the Holy Spirit's also called God in the Bible. So, okay, so are there three gods? No, there's only one God. Well, then, is the Father the same as the Son and the same as the Holy Spirit? No, they're all distinguished from each other, you know? Jesus said the Father is greater than I. But he also said in the same chapter, said, if you've seen me, you've seen the Father. The Father is in me, and I'm in my Father. So, I mean, this is all mysterious stuff, And, you know, I'll tell you something. I learned a long time ago that if it took the church 400 years almost to come up even with a formulation that pleased most of them about this, and they had the same Bible we do, that they were dealing with issues that are not clearly stated in the Bible. If they were clearly stated, it wouldn't take the church 400 years to figure it out. So I'm thinking that there is a doctrine that is true, and I believe it's the Trinity doctrine. There are other doctrines that are not true, in my opinion, but are aiming at understanding the same data, but coming at it a different way. I believe they're mistaken. I don't think that the modalist view really addresses all the data of Scripture in a way that satisfies me. So I'm Trinitarian, always have been. I think I always will be. But on the other hand, I don't say that a person who doesn't believe the Trinity the way I do can't be a Christian, since before the councils in the 4th century began to define these things and formulate them, there were Christians all over the world with various views about this. I mean, there just wasn't a Trinity doctrine that had been nailed down and distributed in the church.
2: That's
0: so
2: good.
0: So we have to say, okay, your friend, you said your friend loves Jesus as much as, and loves God as much as anyone. I believe that, and I wouldn't condemn him if he doesn't understand the Trinity like me. I would say he's wrong, but I believe it's possible to be wrong about things. And because because you love God and you submitted to God and you're faithful to him, you're his child, and he's pleased with you. We're not going to. I have to believe that when we stand before God, and we, you know, and the determination is made where we're going from there after death, I don't think one of the questions on the test is going to be, "Can you explain the Trinity properly?"
2: Yes, correct.
0: Oh, you know, because
2: we're on our faith, so
0: yeah, exactly. I mean, if God asked me, "Can you explain the Trinity properly?" I will say, I've done my best, you know. There's a lot of things confusing about this, but I certainly made every effort to understand it properly. And I don't think he's going to bust me on a technicality if I got something wrong there.
2: You got it. All right, Steve, I appreciate you, and thank you so much for your time.
0: All right, Wayne. God bless you, man.
2: You too. God bless you.
0: Good talking to you. Okay, Priscilla in Vancouver, B.C., welcome to The Narrow Path. Thanks for calling.
3: Hello, Steve. Can you hear me?
0: Yes, go ahead, please. We don't have much time here.
3: I want to say for the record, if anything ever happens to me worldwide, it was never suicide. Steve, I threw my Bible across the room. I'm going to be asking you something. For those of us who are battling, and I mean, we battle hard secretly, like through things that are unspeakable, sir, I'm going to hang up and let you answer. Like when you get targeted, when you're persecuted like William Cooper things, and you feel so alone, and you're doing everything like to stay good, and you're fighting these things on your own, and people think you're nuts, crazy, or you're like some dirty girl, welfare girl. Like when you're going through the front, man, what do we do, man?
0: Well, Priscilla, I feel for you, and she just hung up. But Priscilla calls from time to time, and it sounds like you're really going through something right now. And I honestly don't know what it is you're going through. You're battling with something. Now, I believe you've told me some things about your past on the air before. I don't want to repeat them because I'm not sure I remember them accurately, and I'm not sure you want me to repeat them anyway. But you've had some pretty rough background, and so I assume there's been probably some abuse. There's some trauma. Obviously, what I can say is that you're talking about going through it alone. God doesn't expect you to go through it alone. First of all, I mean, it'd be very pious for me to say, you're going through it with God. And by the way, that would be enough for someone to tell me, because I've gone through lots of things that would otherwise be traumatic. But God was with me, and he was my strength, and I got through fine. Some people, I realize, need God and a little bit, you know, maybe God with skin on. And that's why God gave us the body of Christ. That's why God gave us the church. I don't know. It's hard to find a good church. And it sounds like maybe even some of the people in church have kind of dissed you a little bit, so you don't trust them. I'm going to say you need to find at least one or two people who really love God and who will pray with you, will sit with you, will counsel you, and will help you through the times, the rough times. I know you're not always going through the same amount of rough times, because when you call here, a lot of times you're in somewhat better condition emotionally. But so just realize that whatever you're going through now, it is a passing thing. But if you're going to get through it well, you're really going to need to, get some Christian friends who you can call on. And if you can't find them, then, you know, God is the father of the fatherless. You know, when the man who was born blind was kicked out of the synagogue in John chapter 9, it says the Pharisees cast him out. And it said when Jesus heard that they'd cast him out, he found him. And, you know, if you're an outcast, then Jesus knows how to find you. But you need to be looking for him, too. And I'll tell you, if nothing else is available, certainly Jesus is enough. But although Jesus is enough, he also provides resources. And that should include fellow Christians in your life. I can't find them for you. You're in Canada. But I'd say you should look until you find them. I'm really sorry for your situation, whatever it may be. 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We have a break. Our website is thenarrowpath.com. There's another half hour coming up, so don't go away. I'll be back in 30 seconds.
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0: Welcome back to the Narrow Path radio broadcast. My name is Steve Gregg, and we're live for another half hour taking your calls. We have a couple of lines open. It looks like maybe three lines open right now. Good chance for you to get through if you call 844-484-5737. Once again, that number, 844-484-5737. All right, we've got some calls we're going to go to. I should announce again because I didn't announce it earlier in the week. Tonight is the one night of the month that we have a Zoom meeting. We do this the first Wednesday of every month, at least if possible. It's at 7 o'clock Pacific time. And if you want to join us for a Q&A, usually about an hour and a half long, you can do so. It's open to everybody around the world. We get international people showing up too. That's 7 o'clock tonight Pacific time. If you want to know how to get on that Zoom call, it's really quite simple. 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Click on the tab that says Announcements, and then you go down to today's date. You'll see the log-on information, the code for getting on the Zoom call. And look forward to seeing you there. All right, we're going to talk to Max calling from the Bronx, New York. Hi, Max. Welcome.
1: Hey, Steve. God bless you.
0: Thank you.
1: Yesterday I had called, and I wanted a follow-up question real quick. 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Actually, I wasn't able to because your website wasn't allowing us to access this program live as you're talking right now. 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
0: Yeah, I didn't know. I didn't know that there was a problem streaming from our website. I hadn't had other people complaining about it, but sometimes there are glitchy things. We did just have an update to our website in some ways. It might have been, some functions may have been down while that was being done. I don't know. I know nothing about the tech. I don't know anything about websites. I didn't build our website or maintain it, so I don't know much about it, or any other websites.
1: Yeah.
0: But we'll say that you're right, there are alternatives. Yeah. There are alternative ways to listen. OnePlace.com has us, or any of the 80-plus stations that carry us. 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And you're right, True Talk 800 AM is the KPTQ Portland station that actually is the flagship of the whole of our whole network. 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It streams from there.
1: Yeah. Okay. So that's one just to help everyone else, because if we get off this phone listening, we won't be able to hear it. But anyway, next one real quick. Yesterday also you mentioned that, yes, if someone is practically, or brain dead and they're on, life support, we shouldn't really try to, maintain that crazy bill. I understood that and I agree with that. However, if someone is, terminally, like the doctor says, you definitely have only like 3 to 6 months left. Would that be considered acceptable then to expedite matters and allow doctors to assist to just get that person out of the pain and then to let them go? Or no, they should still wait for that 6 months.
0: Okay. It's not so much that you should wait that 6 months. You should wait until God takes you. Because doctors have so often been wrong. I mean, they've been wrong about, look how many of them were wrong about COVID. I mean, you just don't trust doctors just because they say things. I've known many people whose doctors told them, you can never get pregnant. And now they've got lots of kids. I mean, lots of doctors, if you have this baby, it'll kill you. And they're wrong. They've got the living baby now growing up. You know, doctors guess wrong. If the doctor says, you got 6 months to live, I've known many stories of people who were told something like that, and they lived for years after it. So it's No, just because a doctor tells you something is so doesn't give you permission to kill yourself. God is the one who will decide when you're supposed to die. What we said about people on life support, you know, who, in a vegetative state, for example, on yesterday's program, I didn't actually say that we shouldn't keep them alive. I'm saying we have no obligation to do so. The question was, of course, obviously, is it immoral to take them off life support? My answer is, I don't think so. If life support alone is keeping their heart beating and their breathing going, and nature or God, without those machines, would not do so, then it strikes me as, you know, God has kind of made a decision about that. Now, one might argue, well, God has also made a decision about giving us medical help and life support systems, so maybe we should see that as something God's doing. I'd say, well, you could see it that way if you want to, although I will say this, I don't know anyone who's ever been on that kind of life support that isn't running up a huge bill that someone's going to have to pay. And I will say this, I don't have any money, so if I was on life support, I couldn't pay for that. My loved ones aren't wealthy enough to pay for that, so it would fall on taxpayers to do it, and they don't owe me anything. So why should I be kept artificially alive and send the bill to people who don't even know or care about me? You know, taxpayers around the nation paying for my medical care that my family and I can't pay for. I'm just not of that mind. I don't want to make my life artificially and unnecessarily a burden on people who don't have the, you know, love for me or motivation to want to pay for it, and I don't know why they should have to. So, you know, I think there's such a thing as saying, okay, we can put this person on life support and keep their lungs, you know, inhaling and exhaling indefinitely until the end of civilization, I suppose. But actually, if without this equipment, there's nothing in the person that will keep them breathing, then in all likelihood, the spirit is gone. At least I would be willing to think that. If someone doesn't think it that way, that's fine. Now, once again, there are people who are willing to hold out for a miracle. Their loved one is essentially vegetative, brain dead, or whatever. They're keeping the vital signs, many of them, continuing with mechanical devices, and they're still praying for a miracle that God will have them wake up. And by the way, on some occasions they have done so. I've heard of stories like that where they did so, but on the other hand, if God's going to miraculously bring someone back, he can do so after you unplug the machine, too. I mean, there's no reason. If God's going to work a miracle to bring someone back, I can't see any reason for spending millions of dollars on their care before he does that. When if he wants them back, he can do so without those machines, as far as I'm concerned. I just feel like machines like that can be a boon if somebody is capable of coming back. To keep them alive for a period of time until it's clearly they're not coming is perhaps a blessing. But when you could keep somebody, quote unquote, alive by keeping their lungs moving and their heart moving with machines only, and you could do so indefinitely, there's no evidence the person's even still there, especially if they're brain dead. So anyway, it's a horrible decision to have to make, but I'll tell you, if I was in that vegetative state, I would hope someone would pull the plug like the next day. I wouldn't want that bill sent to my loved ones or to the taxpayers either. I'm ready to see Jesus, and I can't even understand the mentality that would want to just prolong life, without any good quality of life, indefinitely. I say, if God's done with me here, I want to go. Why would I want to be here? I realize not everyone's as ready to die as I am, but still, everyone's going to somewhere. So you just have to make a judicious decision. Is there any real scientific hope that this person's going to recover? If not, then I don't think a person is sinning by pulling the plug. That's my opinion. Of course, people can have other opinions about that. Okay. Let's see. We're going to talk next to Joseph in Bidwell, Ohio. Hi, Joseph. Thanks for calling.
2: Hi, Steve. How are you?
0: Good.
2: Good. I wanted to ask a question. Out of all the people that you have dialogued with over the years and debated or encountered or whatever, have you ever taken on anyone that has been a part of what we might call the Anglo-Israel movement or Christian identity, which I think are synonymous myself? Mm. And is this a growing movement, or has it kind of shrunk over the years in terms of their proliferate, you know,
0: Right. Well, I first learned of them in my preteen years. I'm 73 now, so they've been around a long time. As for whether they're growing or shrinking, I can't say. My intuition, which isn't really that reliable, would be that it's a shrinking movement, only because I never run into people. I never hear from them like I used to once in a while. So it almost seems like they've gone away. On the other hand, with the internet being what it is, there probably is, like with every other crazy movement, there's probably a growing number of people out there who hold to that view. I've never debated one directly.
2: Mm-mm. No. Yeah, well, what amazes me, Steve, is obviously there's variations in that movement. I notice some are more hardcore than others, but especially the hardcore ones, they really take a strict view on kinism. I mean, they would see interracial marriage of any type as being equivalent to adultery and everything. In fact, some of them, and I'm sure you know this, have even said that if their children ever marry somebody of a different race, they better not bring those mixed species grandchildren into their presence. I'm thinking, you know, Steve, these people say this stuff, but looking at someone, you can't always tell what they are either, because look how many people have done Ancestry.com tests only to discover that there's stuff in their ancestry and their heritage and lineage they didn't even know they had.
0: Yeah,
2: so,
0: I mean,
2: when you take it to its logical conclusion, how do these people vet people into coming there? Do they do a DNA test on it? How do they really know who's pure white or pure? You don't.
0: Well, I can't speak for their methods or their conclusions because they're irrational. If they think they've got the Bible on their side, they simply have not read the Bible very well. Because, I mean, if they think, for example, that the Anglo race is descended from the 10 lost tribes of Israel, who somehow found their way over to Britain and became, you know, the Anglo-Saxon people, which is a view that some of these people say, I'd say so. I mean, I'm mostly Anglo-Saxon. We did our ancestry. I've got a little Jew in me, I think, and not very much, less than 1%. I've got about 75% English and Irish. Okay, so I'm pretty Anglo. Now, they would tell me, well, you're descended from the lost tribes of Israel. Well, only 75% of me, if you're right, that means there's another 25% of me that's mongrel. You know, and therefore, I guess I'm subhuman or something in your eyes. But see, the whole thing is, even if I was 100% Jewish and could prove it, so what? What's the matter? Who cares what your race is? God doesn't. You see, this is simply a racist movement. And by racist, I mean, I don't mean, you know, necessarily standard white supremacist, though it sounds pretty white supremacist to me. I just mean that anyone who thinks that race is important in determining the value of a person or the status of a person or the degree to which God loves that person or the degree to which we should love and lay down our lives for that person, anyone who thinks that race is even a consideration has no spirit of Christ in them and has no awareness of what the Bible teaches. And, you know, that's true whether they're saying those things about, you know, the black Anglo, not black Anglo, but black Jewish Israelite. You know, there's that cult that thinks that the black races are the true Israelites. There's the Anglo-Israelitism, which thinks the Anglo races are the true Israelites. There's, of course, the people who think that the Jews in the Middle East are the true Israelites, and so and that makes them special in some way. I think all these groups may be wrong. I don't really know that any race has ever been special to God because of their race. Now, so if someone says, but didn't God favor Israel and the Jews in the Old Testament? Well, not because of their race. It was because of their covenant. You see, a Jew in the Old Covenant who was born Jewish could be cut off from Israel simply by doing something that was a violation of the covenant, like worshiping idols or committing murder or doing things like that. There are many times the Old Testament says anyone who does those things, any Israelite who does those things, will be cut off from his people. So he's not going to be part of Israel anymore. Why? He's got the same blood as the others. Yeah, because God doesn't care about your bloodline. He cares about your heart. And if you're faithful to God, faithful to the covenant, you're one of his people. And that's why in the Old Testament, somebody like Ruth, who is not Jewish, or Rahab, who is even Canaanite, could become part of Israel because they became part of the covenant community. They embraced the covenant. They were loyal to God. We're talking Old Testament here. How much more in the New Testament? In the Old Testament and New Testament, there were many Jews who were faithful to God, and some Gentiles who were faithful to God. Those who were faithful to God were God's people. There were many Jews who were not faithful to God, and many Gentiles who were not. They were not God's people. You're not God's people because of who your ancestors were, or what racial characteristics you have, or who your parents were, but it's where your heart's at. So any movement that starts saying, well, it's the black people are the Israelites. No, the white people are the Israelites. No, the Middle Eastern people are the Middle Israelites. I think, who cares? What a distraction. God doesn't care what race you are. And if you do, you're such a stranger to the Spirit of Christ that I hope you don't ever claim to be a Christian, because it'll certainly give the enemies of God occasion to blaspheme if you do. And that's where I stand on that issue. Okay? Say what?
2: I was saying, what amazes me is when they use Ezra and Nehemiah as their proof scriptures, you know, of why you should send those foreign children away. When you do a thorough exam, that has nothing to do with race at all.
0: No, it has to do with the covenant. It has to do with the covenant. The Israelites had married pagans, and they were raising their children as pagans. Some of their children didn't even understand the Hebrew language, we're told, which means the problem was not the race of the people they married or the race of the children. It's the deviation from the covenant that was so offensive.
2: I've even heard some people say that about the Jews. Like, they'll say, if you think all races came from God, you know, look at Cain. They put a curse on Cain. You know, they'll use Eve as an example. Say the people have the ugliest noses ever. I'm sure you've heard that nonsense as well. You know,
0: I've heard every kind of nonsense probably. Yeah, I mean, God didn't create a new race when he put a mark on Cain. The Bible gives no indication that some kind of a new racial group was formed by Cain. But even if they had, all of Cain's descendants died in the flood, you know, what, 3,500 years ago? So, there are no Cainites. You know, no one descended from Cain is still with us. But his problem was not that he was of the wrong race. His problem is he murdered his brother. There was never any suggestion that Cain's race was an issue with God. After all, he was of the same race. He was one generation from Adam and Eve, the very same race as his brother that he killed. So, I mean, it's your moral and spiritual character, not your race, that determines God's assessment of you. And like I said, I don't believe Cain became of another race any more than Seth did or any of the other children of Adam and Eve did. If he did, which is I don't believe is the case, that race doesn't exist anymore because the flood took them all away. People can be stupid, and a lot of people can read the Bible and be stupid. It's not necessary because you could get wisdom from the Bible. But you see, a person who's thinking that way is a racist. Now, being a racist has nothing to do with your view of the Bible. Being a racist has something to do with your heart. And if you read the Bible through a racist grid because you're a racist, well, then you're going to come up with ways to justify your racism. But the racism isn't arising from anything the Bible says. I've read the Bible all my life, and I don't have any racism that I'm aware of in me of any kind. But, you don't get racism from the Bible. You get racism from your own evil heart. And you superimpose that on your reading of the Bible. And that's what these people do. And not just them. Others, too. Like I said, the black Hebrew Israelite movement, they do the same thing. They're racist people, anti-white people, and so they have to read the Bible through that grid. And it's a shame that anyone would fear God so little that they'd feel like they can sanctify their sinful attitudes by insisting that God endorse them in his word. I mean, that is such a sacrilege I mean, this is taking the name of the Lord in vain, if nothing is. And the Bible says God will not hold him guiltless who takes his name in vain. That certainly is what many of these groups are doing. Hey, I appreciate your call, brother. I need to take another caller or two if we can. It's good to have you with us. All right. Let's talk to Mike from Menifee, California. Mike, welcome.
3: Hello.
0: Hey, go for it.
3: Hey, Steve, how you doing, man? I first just want to say thank you for doing your show, and I really appreciate your debates. I've learned so much from watching your debates, and I really admire your Bible knowledge. And that's one reason for my question. Seeing that you're so knowledgeable in the Bible, and I grew up going to a church where I was always taught if you wanted to be saved, you know, at the end of service, you raise your hand and you ask Jesus into your heart. I'd always thought that's just what you do. And it wasn't until someone recently showed me in the Bible, that's not what is commanded. That's not what anyone was ever told to do to be saved.
0: Right.
3: And I read verses like Mark 16:16. I never heard this growing up, but it literally says Jesus, before he ascends in heaven, he who believes and is

Now, can someone be saved who fails to obey God in every point? Yeah, David was saved, and he certainly disobeyed God on some points. Abraham was saved, and he disobeyed God on some points. Moses was saved, and he disagreed with God on some points. And none of those guys were ever baptized either, but they're saved. So if you ask, can someone end up with God, on good terms with God in heaven, without having been baptized, I'm going to have to say on biblical authority, yeah, lots of people. Elijah, Elisha, they were never baptized. The prophets in the Old Testament, they were saved. They're not baptized. You know, David was not baptized. And so forth. Now, some people say, well, that was Old Covenant. I say, yeah, that was Old Covenant. But God isn't different than he used to be. He does give different commands at different times. And those who love God are determined to keep those commands. Okay? But being saved is based on your affinity with God, your love and trust and loyalty for God. That's what is the common denominator with all people who were ever saved. And God hasn't become a different kind of God who now, when Jesus came, said, okay, all you people who are loyal to God, unless you get wet at the beginning of your profession of faith and get baptized, I'm sorry, you're going to hell. No, we don't see that. What we see is that God gave certain commandments to those who loved him in the Old Testament, and they kept them rather imperfectly, but they did seek to keep them, because if you love God, you'll keep his commandments. Likewise, when Jesus came, he gave commandments to his disciples, and he said, if you love me, you keep my commandments. One of those commands was to be baptized. There's a whole bunch of other commands, too, if you read the Sermon on the Mount. Most Christians I know, all true Christians I know, want to obey Jesus. Most Christians I know have obeyed, unfortunately, imperfectly. Now, you might say, well, baptism, that's not hard to do. If we're told to love our enemy and do good to those persecutors, that's hard to do. But being baptized isn't. Well, I agree with that. But unfortunately, some people who are loyal to God, just as loyal as Abraham was, just as loyal as Peter was and Paul, have unfortunately, in our day, been misinformed by those who evangelize them and not been told that baptism is required. And therefore, I know this because I meet them. I've met people who said, I've been saved 3 years. I'm thinking about getting baptized. I say, wait a minute, how have you been saved 3 years and you haven't been baptized yet? They say, well, I'm waiting for God to lead me to. Now, when someone says that, it's clear they're ignorant. They would know that they don't have to wait for God to lead them to if somebody had told them, you need to be baptized. It's also clear that they want to obey God in this matter. They just didn't, apparently they haven't been told that it's something that they have to do. So, what's God going to do with people like that? They're serving him, they're loyal to him, just like the people in the Old Testament were. They don't know that it's commanded to be baptized. Well, or let's just say someone who does know it and wants to be baptized, but they're in prison on death row. There's no water available, no Christians available. They're in Saudi Arabia, where there's not another Christian to be found. They're not allowed to meet with Christians anywhere in Saudi Arabia or in Turkey or somewhere, or Iran. Now, there's Christians in those places, but it's not the easiest thing to find them sometimes. So, what if somebody wants to be baptized, they can't find someone to do it? Well, you're not saved because you got wet. You're saved because you're loyal to God. Now, why does the New Testament essentially equate that with being baptized? Because nobody became a believer in Christ without knowing that they were to be baptized. That was the understanding. You become a Christian when you believe and you repent and you go through the water and you're now part of the community of baptized Christians. Yeah, if everybody was evangelized today by the apostles and not by defective evangelists, then everyone would know that now too. But, God is, to me, God's looking for hearts that are his. And if somebody's got a heart toward him, and they know, because the Bible says they should be baptized, then they will. They'll find a way to do it. It might be difficult, and it might even take them a while to find someone who'll do it for them these days. It wouldn't have been a problem back then, because the same person who evangelized you would have baptized you the same day. Some people have not had that advantage, and they're looking now for someone to do it. So, God's not going to base everything on that one thing. I'm convinced of that. 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Our website is thenarrowpath.com. And we are listener supported. We got a

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